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0: Welcome to Living by Grace, a verse-by-verse study through the Bible with Pastor Mark Galvin of Calvary Chapel Lompoc. We continue our study through the book of 1 John. Would you open in your Bibles with us to chapter 3 as we go to Pastor Mark?
1: This is the work of God, that you believe in Him whom He has sent. And we talked about this just a few weeks ago, how in that same chapter, during that same speech, or I should say sermon, Jesus was giving, many of His own disciples, not the 12, but many of His disciples, walked away because they realized, you know, this guy's, he's asking a lot more than we thought that he would require. They just got, you know, we're out of here. And they left. And that's John chapter 6, verse 66, by the way. But

abideth in us by the Spirit which he hath given us. The Spirit of God, if he's in you, he'll let you know. You know it. If the Spirit of, you know, before I was a believer, you know, when I received Christ, I knew that I'd been changed. I was the same person, but there was a change. I could just sense God's presence with me in a way I had never experienced. Because, you know, obviously I wasn't converted prior to that, but it's just different, isn't it? It's just completely different. You sense that God is with you, and it's not a feeling, really. It's beyond feeling. It's because he's there. It's just his presence. Beyond emotion, beyond feeling, it's just the reality of God with you. And really, there are no human

break one of God's commandments, do something in rebellion, and you feel bad about it, that's wonderful. When you sense conviction, that is a wonderful feeling, because God only chastens whom he loves. And the people that think they're getting away with things, they're not getting away, they just don't know God. You get away with everything, then you just don't know God. That's just the way it is. God chastens whom he loves. Hebrews tells us. And that's a wonderful source of security. And when you feel that you've grieved the Holy Spirit, it's important that we ask God to forgive us and to repent for that. But also remember, man, that's a wonderful, it's not wonderful to grieve the Holy Spirit. Please don't get me wrong. But he's there. And when wow, God is, and that's a great source, once again, security. Proof positive, you're one of God's kids. God's in you. The Spirit which

early church, as John was pastoring, as John was writing, beloved, it goes to you in 2013. Beloved, believe not every spirit. Don't be gullible as a believer. There's so many, look, all you got to do is turn on religious television. You'll see how many gullible believers there are. There's millions of them. Congregations full of them, where you're watching them, and all of them are going, they're not, oh, yeah. And you know, the whole time inside of you, you're going, no. And you see, what is wrong? You know, beloved, believe not every spirit, but try the spirits, whether they are of God, because many false prophets are gone out into the world. And the way we test the spirit is, first of all, from a standpoint of God's word, make sure that whatever is being taught is from the word of God itself. It's not an individual's opinion or somebody's personal prophecy regarding something God's going to do or whatever, but it's the word of God. Beloved, believe not every spirit. Try the spirits. We test it by the word of God. And as God's people, the Holy Spirit is in you. Notice this is small s, every spirit. It's small s. Because you see, the Holy Spirit, capital S, he lives in you. And when there's a false spirit, hopefully, you know, you're sensitive enough, we're sensitive enough to the Spirit of God where we can discern, you know, I just don't think this is right. Or this person is saying everything right, but man, something's just wrong. Remember in the book of Acts when Paul and his missionary team, they're cruising through the, they're in Europe or the Asia Minor. And as they're preaching, you know, and sharing the gospel with people, there's a girl, a young girl, who is, she has a familiar spirit. And that means that there's an encroachment, a spiritual encroachment upon her life where there, from a demonic standpoint, there's information being given to her by a fallen spirit or a fallen angel, a demon. And she's getting it for, she's channeling. You know, we call it in the New Age, it's called channeling. So she's channeling. And as she's channeling, see, these demonic spirits are telling her, hey, these guys are preaching the word of God. They're giving the right message. These guys are telling people about God himself. And so she's going before them and saying, hey, these guys are preaching the gospel. These guys are, they're spokesmen of the true and the living God. And after a while, you know, Paul's going, it's just that the message is right. What she's saying is right. But man, there's just something wrong here. There's just, the power behind it isn't right. The motivating factor behind the message, the spirit's wrong. Message is right, spirit's wrong. And then you see, Paul discerned that it was demonic, and he cast that spirit out of her. You remember the story? The guys, you know, she was kind of a circus act, a sideshow, that her owners, her masters, were making a mint offer because she would, you know, people would come to her, you know, get their palms read, her fortune teller, her channeled, you know, just get involved in the supernatural. So immediately that was gone from her, and she no longer had the ability to channel that demonic spirit. And her masters, you know, they wanted to knock Paul and the gang off because you know, they were missing out on some income. She wasn't able to perform that feat any longer. But you see, it was he was able to discern, you know, this just is not right. And that may happen to you in the future. It's probably already, if you've walked with the Lord for any length of time, you know, 5, 10 years, where somebody comes along, they knock on your door. Oh yeah, hey, you know, we came here to share with you the message of God. Oh, well, I'm a Christian. Oh yeah, we are too. We believe. Well, I believe what? Well, we believe in the Bible. And you're just going, and then, you know, but the whole time you're going, there's just something's wrong. And maybe you weren't a believer for very long. You didn't realize they were Mormons or Jehovah's Witnesses. And maybe, oh, wow, this is great. These Christians are coming to my door to share with me. This is, well, I didn't know you say they're Latter-day Saints. Well, I'm a saint. What is Latter-day Saints? Well, we're Mormons. And then you figure out, you know, the whole time the Lord's just, even though you don't know, the Holy Spirit's saying, mm-mm, mm-mm, mm-mm. And you just can't figure out why you can't.

bear witness with us, because God, the Holy Spirit, is just saying no. And see, in speaking about the Mormons, now here's a perfect example. It says in verse 2, he says, "Hereby know you the Spirit of God. Every spirit that confesseth that Jesus Christ has come in the flesh is of God." Now, when John was writing this, remember, as noted previously, the predominant false teaching of the early church was, or the false teachings, stem from Gnosticism. And what the Gnostics believed was that Jesus was God, or a God, but he didn't come in the flesh. That he wasn't flesh and blood. And now, over 2,000 years later, it's just the opposite. They're saying, well, Jesus came in the flesh, but they don't believe that he was God. It's still mixed up. The truth of the matter is this: they have to say both. If they are not willing to say both, then they cannot be believers. They're not truly Christians. Whatever they call themselves doesn't matter. The Bible says that they're false. And you see, the Mormons, they believe, well, you see, from the standpoint of Mormonism, the Mormons deny the virgin birth. So right away, it's not biblical. And then they say, well, they deny the virgin birth, and they say that actually God, their claim was that God had physical relations with Mary. And that, that's how she got pregnant. He wasn't a virgin. She wasn't a virgin. And they also say that God the Father was a man at one time, and he became a God. And Jesus Christ was just a man that, like his father, became a God. And they also believe that Jesus was the half-brother of Lucifer. So all these teachings, it's just wrong. And you know what? This is a little off to the side, but the Mormons, even though they won't find it in their modern teachings, if you go back far enough, you don't have to go really, because they haven't been around for that long. They've only been around for, I don't think, even 200 years. But I think about 100, really. But anyway, that's not important. One of the things that Joseph Smith said was that there were, or in the teachings of Mormonism, they said that, and I believe it was Joseph Smith, it was here Brigham Young, that said that there were men on the moon, and they wore the same clothes that Quakers wear. You know, like Quaker Oats, the guy in the black suit on Quaker Oats. Men on the moon. False prophet, for many reasons, but it was more importantly regarding the person of Jesus Christ. You see, to be a child of God, you have to get this right. If you don't get this right, you're not a child of God. Every child of God already knows.

the person of Jesus Christ. You see, to be a child of God, you have to get this right. If you don't get this right, you're not a child of God. Every child of God already knows this. Every child of God knows that Jesus is God and knows that he came in the flesh. That he came to, you know, he's the babe of Bethlehem. The manger, the whole deal, the whole nine yards. Now, the Jehovah's Witnesses, they say that Jesus Christ was, prior to becoming Jesus Christ, he was Michael the Archangel, which is ridiculous because Michael the Archangel was created. Jesus Christ was not created. He's God the Son, the eternal God of Son, always was, the Alpha, the Omega, from vanishing point to vanishing point. He's eternal. They say he was Michael the Archangel, and then he became a man. He became Jesus Christ, and now he's Michael the Archangel again. Hebrews 13:8 tells us Jesus Christ the same yesterday, today, and forever. See how easy it is in Scripture? You hold on to what is true, and then everything else. But with these false prophets, hereby know ye the Spirit of God. Every spirit that confesseth that Jesus Christ has come in the flesh is of God. So the individual that says, yes, I believe that Jesus Christ was God, that he came in the flesh, he died for my sins, bingo. Then you know that that's a believer. Only a believer can truly say that. If they don't see, and you see, here's what every single cult and false religion have in common. Every one of them have this one thing in common. They deny Jesus Christ. Either they deny that he was God, or they deny that he came in the flesh. Or they deny both. But they can't get it right. That's how you know. That's how you know. One way or another, they don't get it right. Like the Gnostics, oh, he was God, but he didn't come in the flesh. Or the New Agers, oh, he came in the flesh, but he wasn't God. He's just, you know, or he was one of many gods. Not a small g, capital G. The only one. It's very easy to discern once you know what the Word of God says. And every spirit, verse 3, that confesseth not that Jesus Christ has come in the flesh is not of God. And this is that spirit of Antichrist, whereby ye have heard that it should come, and even now already is it in the world. Antichrist, against Christ or instead of Christ. There are many, as you know, especially in these false religious systems, they'll say all kinds of wonderful things about Christ. Man, he was divine, or he was inspired. He was an enlightened leader. He was a true prophet of God. Yeah, but was he God himself in the flesh? That's where they did. They won't go that far. They won't go that far. When the Antichrist comes on the scene. See, he's instead of Christ. He's a false Christ. And as it says here, and this is that spirit of Antichrist, whereof ye have heard that it should come, and even now already is it in the world. And we see it in the world. You know, the UN, it's just interesting. You know, in political standpoint, UN, you know, they, 1948, Israel's a nation. It recognizes a nation. And then you've got Hamas and you've got these other factors as far as that are antagonistic towards a legitimate nation recognized by the UN, but all of these votes and countries that are opposed to Israel and that are for these terrorist nations or these terrorist groups. How does that work? This isn't even a nation. These are just terrorist groups. Yet they get the vote over Israel, a legitimate nation. It's because it's the spirit of Antichrist. These guys think that they're so smart, the UN. And you know, many of them are very intelligent from a standpoint of textbook knowledge. But man, they are dupes. Most of them, I would probably say, are nothing but pawns. There's little pawns for the devil. Little puppets, you know, just like, you know, put your left foot in, you know, kind of a thing. Raise your left hand, kind of a thing, and vote on this. You get the picture. Well, it's the spirit of Antichrist, moving the pieces, inspiring men like Ahmadinejad.

and, you know, influencing others. Verse 4, you're of God, little children, and have overcome them. Nothing to fear as a child of God. See, past tense, overcome. It's over with. You know, last year the Giants won the Super Bowl. That's a fact. That cannot be changed. It's over with. As far as your victory, it's in Christ, and you're an overcomer because he has already overcome and have overcome them. It's already something that's taken place. Because greater is he that is in you, speaking of Christ in you, the hope of glory, because greater is he that is in you than he that is in the world. What a great promise to memorize, to highlight, to put a star next to you, whatever you do. You know, however you remember or claim. Because as God's kids, you know, the enemy, he's really into scaring people. God's kids. Well, he wants to traumatize you as a child of God. And you hang on to this verse, it'll get you through a lot of sleepless nights. It'll get you through a lot of trials, or it'll prevent you from going through a lot of needless trials. Overcome. You've already overcome. Because greater is he that is in you than he that is in the world. Man, there's many times where it doesn't feel like that. It feels like you feel like you're being overcome. You know it's a landslide. It's, the enemy comes in like a flood. But that's why we got to hang on to the Word of God. Feelings are deceptive. The Word of God. See, we have a sure foundation, an anchor, the anchor of our soul. Because greater is he that is in you than he that is in the world. The enemy, the devil, all of his forces. You already have the victory. Greater is he that is in you. They are of the world, therefore speak they of the world, and the world heareth them. You know, there's certain conversations, the way the world speaks, the language, the way the world communicates, the things the world talks about, the non-believer talks about. What are you going to eat? What are you going to sleep? What are you going to wear? You know, those kinds of, that's what Jesus said. That's the thing the world's always kind of considering. Those things just kind of, is, you know, that's kind of the hub. And everything kind of spins off it. You know, eat, sleep, wear, fashions, you know, that whole thing. And it's just, the world, as it tells us in Ephesians, you know, the enemy, the devil, has them, you know, on the course of this world. There's a course that this world's on. And for everyone that's on that course, it's just, you know, it's kind of it's the same ride. They're just kind of going on the, you know, they're on the same highways, going down the same streets, different cars. You know, it's kind of like being, it's a small world. We went there a couple months ago. You know, you're going through the thing, and you go through, you know, different, you're going through, you know, the portion where it's Hawaii, and then it's, you know, you're in Africa, and then you're in China, and the different kids are dressed different. But, you know, and then there's just different boats behind you going through the same, you're all on the same ride, going through at different times in different boats. And that's kind of the way it is in this world, the way the devil has it. It's just everybody's kind of floating down the same stream. But then you see, the difference is this. That's just the way it is in this world. They are of the world, therefore speak they of the world, and the world heareth them. Everybody just, you know, they speak the same language, use the same words, cuss the same way, you know, blaspheme the same way, live in sin the same way. It says, we are of God. He that knoweth God heareth us. You know, we have fellowship. We have communion with one another. He that is not of God heareth us, you know, heareth not us. They're not into listening to what you have to say as a child of God. They're not into listening to the Bible, what the Word of God declares. Hereby know we the spirit of truth and the spirit of error. See, a non-believer, they're just not into God's Word. They're not into Bible studies, obviously. They're not into that side of the spiritual realm. Life, light, kingdom of light. They're into darkness, hiding in darkness, living in darkness, experiencing more darkness, discovering what else there is in darkness, greater depths of darkness. That's what the world's into. But hereby we know the spirit of truth and the spirit of error. We're just going in two different directions. And, you know, those two worlds collide. You know, we are in the kingdom of life and light, and we collide with darkness. God has us there.
for a reason. Just as God had Christians in your life for a reason to bring you into a kingdom of life and light, to save you. And now you're out there, and we're out. We've already

go forward and move out into that darkness and be that light and salt, because we've already overcome. And I can stand without giving in. I can be a light and I can be a witness, and I'm going to share, and I don't care what they say. Because God wants me to be that source of testimony in the life of the non-believer. And that's what happened to you and me. Someone was brave enough to share with you. Someone was, you know, courageous enough or had enough faith to give you a tract or share the gospel with you. And you see, that's what it takes to get people out of darkness, to get you in. Yeah, that's what it took for us. And that's what God's doing. He wants to do with you and I. Well, we're going to close here tonight. We'll pick up next week in verse 7. Let's pray. Lord, we thank you so much that you have assured us. You have given us verses and promises to secure us in Christ, to help us to realize our security and our assurance. And tonight, Lord, we pray that as your people, we just might, to a greater degree, enjoy you and our relationship with you, and realize that there's just nothing in this world that comes close to fellowship and communion with you. And there's nothing worth breaking that communion for. There's no sin. There's nothing that is so fun that it makes it worth experiencing

0: by your Spirit. And we ask these things. And before we close, Lord, we just also want to pray for Joey Navarro. We just ask for healing in his life. And just thank you, Lord, he's out of the hospital and doing better. And we just pray for complete restoration. Also for Dina and her back. Lord, we just pray for healing. And Lord, just work things out with the doctors and all that is necessary, Lord, to restore her, Father. And we just pray for your just divine intervention, Father. We commit them into your hands, Lord. In Jesus' name.
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0: Welcome to The Word for Today, featuring the Bible teaching ministry of Pastor Chuck Smith, founder of the Calvary Chapel Movement. 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And on today's edition of The Word for Today, Pastor Chuck continues his message, Faith Provokes Works, as we pick up in Hebrews chapter 11, verse 7. And now, with today's study, here's Pastor Chuck.
1: By faith, Noah, being warned of God of things not seen as yet, moved with reverence, he prepared an ark to the saving of his house, by the which he condemned the world and became heir of the righteousness which is by faith. Again, the whole idea here in the chapter is that it is through faith that a person is accounted righteous before God. It is believing in God that is the most important. Not my works, they follow. Works will logically, automatically follow my faith. But works cannot produce faith, nor can they substitute for faith. Faith does work. I cannot say, well, I believe this with all of my heart without my life conforming to what I believe. There's got to be that conformity, but faith has to come first. My faith in God provokes my works for God. Now, Noah condemned the world by his belief and faith in God. And he became the heir of the righteousness which is by faith. By faith, Abraham and Sarah. By faith, Abraham, first of all, when he was called to go out into a place which he should afterward receive for an inheritance, obeyed. And he went out not knowing where he was going.

God first said to Abraham, get out of this place, out of the land of your fathers, and go unto a land that I will show you. Now, oftentimes, as God is leading us, he leads us just one step at a time, and that's our problem. I don't like being led one step at a time. If he tells me to get out, I want him to tell me where to go. I like two steps, or three, or four. I like him to spell out the whole thing. Maybe I don't want to do what he's got in mind when we get down the road. God said to Philip, the Holy Spirit said to Philip in Samaria, go down to the Gaza, that desert area. That's all. Here he's in the midst of a great revival. Many Samaritans are believing, being baptized, being filled with the Holy Spirit. And the Lord commands him to leave this marvelous move of the Spirit and go down to this desert place, go down to Gaza. And so Philip went. Of course, he had two steps. The Lord said, go, and he said, where? To Gaza. Abraham only had one. The Lord said, go. Get out of the land. And so Abraham began to journey, not knowing where he was going. Hey, where you go ahead, fellow. I don't know. I mean, you're moving your whole family and you don't know where you're going? Yeah. Well, if you don't know where you're going, how are you going to know when you get there? Oh, he'll tell me. So by faith, Abraham, when he was called to go out into a place which he should afterward receive for an inheritance, obeyed, and he went out not knowing where he was going. By faith, he sojourned in the land of promise, as in a strange country, dwelling in tents with Isaac and Jacob, the heirs with him of the same promise. So here, when he came to the land, and he stood on Bethel, center of the land, good vantage point, God said, look to the north, the east, the south, and the west. Far as you can see, Abraham, I've given you this land and to your seed forever. It's yours. And so he journeyed through the land. He went down to Hebron, back up to the area of Shechem. But he was as a stranger and a pilgrim there. He lived in tents. He didn't build any cities. He didn't build any homes. He just lived in tents. Though the whole land was his by the promise of God, yet he dwelt in it as a stranger, for he was looking for the eternal city of God, a city which has foundations, whose builder and maker is God. So through faith, Sarah herself received strength to conceive and was delivered of a child when she was past age, because she judged him faithful who had promised. Now, as we read these people of great faith and we see that they made their mark in history because of their faith, and Sarah comes on the scene and her faith is spoken of that in her old age, she was plus 90, had never had a child, and yet she received strength to conceive seed and bore the son, though she was past age, because she judged him faithful. You remember, though, that Sarah's faith wasn't always so perfect. I think that a lot of times as we read of these people of faith, we sort of think them out of our category. They're sort of super saints, and I can never attain to that. But when the Lord was talking to Abraham concerning his son that he was going to give to him, Abraham said, oh, Lord, let Ishmael live before thee. And the Lord said, I will bless Ishmael and make of him a nation. But Sarah
is going to bear a child, and through Sarah shall thy seed be called. Well, she was eavesdropping over in the tent, listening to what the Lord was saying to Abraham. And when the Lord said to him, through Sarah shall your seed be called, she started laughing. I mean, that's incredulous, you know. And so the angel Lord said, why did Sarah laugh? And she said, well, I wasn't laughing, but it was significant when the child was born, they named him Laughter, Isaac, which means laughter, because they laughed at how incredulous it seemed that Sarah should conceive in her old age and bear a son. Therefore, there sprang even of one, and him as good as dead, so many as the stars in the sky in multitude, and the sand which is by the seashore innumerable. So there sprung forth from Abraham an innumerable host of people. These all died in faith. Wait a minute, are you supposed to die in faith? I thought if you had enough faith, you wouldn't die. Just have enough faith, you'll never be sick. Just have enough faith, you can drive any kind of car you want. Live in any kind of a home you want. If you just have enough faith. Now, these all died in faith. The faith message had not reached them yet. These all died in faith, not having received the promise, or the promises. That is, the promises of the Messiah that God had given to them. They believed in God's salvation that He promised that He would provide. They all died in faith, not having received the promises, but having seen them afar off. They were persuaded of them, and they held on to them, embraced them, and they confessed that they were strangers and pilgrims on the earth. And so they had the proper attitude towards the world, the proper perspective of life. I'm only a stranger and a pilgrim here. I'm satisfied to dwell in a tent. This isn't my home. I'm passing through. I'm just a transient here. I'm looking for my permanent home. I'm looking for my dwelling with God in His eternal kingdom. And so they saw the promises. They were given the promises of the kingdom of God. Abraham looked for that city which had foundation, whose maker and builder was God. He was looking for the kingdom of God. And confessing that I'm not permanent here, I'm just passing through, I'm a stranger and a pilgrim to this earth, I belong to the heavenly kingdom. I'm a citizen of that heavenly kingdom. And so they saw the promises. They were persuaded of the truth of the promises. They embraced or held on to the promises, and they made their confession. I'm just a stranger and a pilgrim here. For they that say such things declare plainly that they are seeking for a country. Now truly, if they had been mindful of that country from whence they came out, they might have had opportunity to have returned. When he came to Haran, he could have turned around and gone back into Babylon. Can always turn back. But they journeyed on in obedience to God. Now they desire a better country, that is, a heavenly. Wherefore, God is not ashamed to be called their God, for He hath prepared for them a city. This is interesting. God is not ashamed to be called their God. It may indicate that God is ashamed that some people call Him God, and the way the people act, I wouldn't blame Him. I pray that I'll never be an embarrassment to God. I'm afraid I have been. I'm afraid that I have done things that embarrassed God in a sense that, you know, people said, oh, well, you know, he's a minister of God.
And God was sort of ashamed that I should be so identified. Now, by faith, Abraham, when he was tested, offered up Isaac, and he that had received the promise offered up his only begotten son, of whom it was said that in Isaac shall thy seed be called, accounting that God was able to raise him up even from the dead, from whence he also received him in a figure. And here is some outstanding insight on the story of Abraham offering up his son Isaac to the Lord. Paul, in writing to the Corinthians, said, "The gospel that I declared unto you, how that Christ died according to the Scriptures, and was buried according to the Scriptures, and rose again the third day according to the Scriptures." He, of course, was referring to the Old Testament Scriptures. Now, we know that there was predicted in the Old Testament the death of Christ, Isaiah 53, numbered with the transgressors in his death. Psalm 22, soul poured out to death. We know that the Scriptures prophesied he would be buried, and he made his grave with the rich. But where in the Old Testament is there a prophecy of his rising again the third day? It was prefigured in Jonah. And Jesus brought that out, as Jonah was 3 days and three nights in the belly of the whale, so shall the Son of Man be 3 days and three nights in the heart of the earth. But where in the Scripture, the Old Testament, does it speak of the resurrection after 3 days? And we go to the story of Abraham, where God said unto Abraham, "Abraham," and he said, "Here am I." And he said, "Take now thy son, thine only son Isaac, and offer him as a sacrifice in the place that I will show you." Now, a lot of people from the secular world take this particular story to put down the Bible and to put down God. What kind of a God is he that would require a man to offer his son as a human sacrifice? And because they only read the story in a cursory manner, they are confused and they ridicule such a God that would require such a thing of a man. "Take now thy son, thine only son," God said. Was Isaac his only son? No, he had another son by Hagar named Ishmael, who was some 13 years older than Isaac. But as God said, "Through Isaac shall thy seed be called." So that God did not recognize Abraham's work of the flesh. He only recognized that work of the Spirit, the son of promise, Isaac. Again,

at this point. So that means Abraham was probably 125 or so by this time. And Isaac, being in the prime of his youth, could have easily overpowered his dad and said, okay, Dad, that's enough, you know. What's going on here, you know? Isaac was willingly submissive to the father's will. For 3 days they journeyed from Hebron. And in the mind of Abraham, for those 3 days, his son Isaac was dead, because he knew that God had required that he offer him as a sacrifice in the place that he would show him. After 3 days, the Lord showed to Abraham Mount Moriah. And so Abraham said to the servants, you wait here. I and the lad will go and will worship God and will come again. There is employed in that particular text what is known grammatically in the Hebrew as a polysyndeton. That is, the repetition of the word and over and over. You find and, which in the grammatical structure indicates a continued deliberate action, no hesitation, just the movement, continued and deliberate. But it is interesting, I and the lad will go and will worship God and will come again. He's declaring that Isaac's going to come back with me. Now Abraham figures God's got a problem, because God has said, through Isaac shall thy seed be called. Isaac has not yet had any children. Isaac has to have children because God has to keep his word. Now, I don't know how God's going to do it. I know God will do it. I know that God's word is faithful. God's word is true. God will keep his word. And God has said, now offer Isaac. So I'll offer Isaac, but somehow God's got to work some kind of a miracle, because Isaac doesn't have any children yet, and through Isaac the nation is to be developed. Thy seed be called. So he believed, notice, he believed that God was able to raise him up really from the dead. He believed in the resurrection. God's able to raise this boy up from the dead, if necessary, to keep his promise to me, through Isaac shall thy seed be called. So he was going on sheer faith in the word of God. Through Isaac shall the seed be called. I'll do it. God has to do something. Raise him from the dead or something, because I and the lad will go and we will come again. And so as Isaac was with his father, now the two of them walking towards Moriah, Isaac said, Father, here is the wood and we've got the fire. But where's the sacrifice? You're forgetting something, Dad. And Abraham said, Son, the Lord will provide himself a sacrifice. Interesting prophecy. He'll not provide a sacrifice for himself. He will provide himself a sacrifice. And when they came to Mount Moriah, Abraham bound Isaac and put him on the altar, raised the knife, and God said, okay, far enough, Abraham, hold it. I know that you will not withhold anything from me. Behold, there's a ram caught by its horns in the thicket. Offer it on the altar. And so Abraham took the ram and offered it on the altar. And he called the name of the place Jehovah Jireh, and then he prophesied, in the mount of the Lord it shall be seen. Jehovah sees. The word is Jehovah has vision. We translate it, Jehovah will provide. Well, the word provide, the base word of provide is vision.

0: vision. With God, there's very little difference between vision and provision. God sees, God's going to take care of it. The Lord will provide. In the mount of the Lord it shall be seen. All right, take now thy son, thine only son. For God so loved the world that he gave his only begotten son.
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0: May the Lord bless you and watch over you this week. May his hand be upon your life to strengthen you, to guide you. May he use you as his instrument to do his work. May God fill you with love and with understanding, compassion, the Spirit. May you walk in the Spirit and be led of the Spirit of God this week. In Jesus' name.
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2: I think you and I have got to come to terms that we don't have all the pieces to the puzzle, and doubt in those kinds of circumstances will have us second-guessing God. That's why Spurgeon said, where we cannot trace the hand of God, we must trust the heart of God. Trust God and acknowledge Him in all our ways. You say, no, that's blind faith. It's not blind faith. It's faith rooted in the character of God and the promises of His Word.

0: Welcome to Know the Truth with Philip DeCourcy, Senior Pastor of Kindred Community Church in Anaheim Hills, California. In our increasingly chaotic world, we're all looking for hope and stability. And while we're bound to have our doubts, today Pastor Philip encourages us to use our doubts to deepen our faith. It's an intriguing profile of the apostle called Doubting Thomas, and we're challenged to pursue Christ for the answers we need. 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Now, here's Philip to start today's message.
1: Tim Keller, he wisely has said, quote, "A faith without some doubts is like a human body without any antibodies." In this statement, Keller is pointing to the fact that when toxins or bacteria enter our bloodstream and threaten our health, our body responds. Our body responds by the white blood cells producing special proteins to attack and neutralize this invasion and this infection. And it's during this struggle, it's during this fight, it's during this conflict within our body that our immunity system is built up and our health is protected. That's the role of the antibody. And the antibody is triggered by an invasion or an infection in our bodies. So here's what Keller's trying to get across. The struggle with doubt is a means of strengthening our faith. We'll all wrestle with doubt, just as

like we'll all wrestle with infection and sickness. And it's in that struggle that indeed our faith is strengthened, just as our body can indeed have a better immune system in its wrestling with infection and with bacteria. In some senses, if you've never doubted, you've never half believed. Because an abiding faith in God is often the result with a real struggle with doubt, a real wrestling with those things that challenge our confidence in God. And so I want to return to look at Thomas. We have often portrayed him as doubting Thomas. We saw in our last study together, that's a little unfair, because regarding the resurrection, all the disciples doubted at first. If anything, you could call him Thomas the Great Confessor, because he declares unequivocally his belief in the deity of Jesus Christ here in John 20. We did remind ourselves that we mustn't allow one moment in a man's life, a particular season in a man's life, to color all that we think about him. That's not fair. So we started to look at him, and we looked at him under three headings: his absence, his agnosticism, and his affirmation. We got as far as his agnosticism, his skepticism, the fact that for a time he wasn't willing to believe that Jesus had been raised from the dead. And we try to understand what brought him to this place of unbelief and skepticism and temporary agnosticism. Certainly his temperament may have played into that. The stress and the appalling events of the weekend certainly played into that. Maybe even a little bit, a tinge of resentment played into that, and disappointment that he wasn't there when Jesus first appeared, in an overreaction and an expression of pride, said, "I'm not going to believe unless I get what you get to see what you saw." And that triggered in my own mind, what are some of the things that contribute to our own fears and doubts and apprehensions? It's going to be very practical, very pastoral. We're really springboarding off the text. Here's a man who was brought to a place of doubt. And there are some historical and temperamental and contextual things that contributed to that. But let's widen the lens. And if you remember, we made a start by acknowledging there can be a personality factor. You and I can get to a place of doubt and disbelief because for some of us, we are given to questioning. We are an anxious soul. We have a tendency to look on the darker side of things. We saw that was the case with Spurgeon, who talked about people who all their birds were ravens and owls. They tended to look on the darker side of things. We quoted John Calvin, who said, "Next to knowing God, we need to know ourselves." Some of us are strangers to ourselves. We need to understand our temperament, our disposition. We need to understand that we are given to temptation in this area of doubt more than most. We saw that Timothy, constitutionally, was a very anxious person. And Paul had to address that on several occasions. "Let no man despise your youth." Don't be intimidated, Timothy, as a pastor. God has not given us a spirit of fear. Don't be disbelieving or doubting, Timothy. In fact, I don't know if I made reference to the fact, look at the disciples themselves. They are all different. Some are robust, not easily put off in their walk with God or their belief in God. And others are constantly having to be talked into faith. Look at Peter, look at Philip. Peter was one of those persons that didn't think very long about the next thing he was going to do. He was bold. He was action-oriented. Often got himself into trouble because of that. But Peter was like, "Come on, let's do it." Didn't give a lot of thought to the challenges or the obstacles. He just went for it. That was part of his temperament. That's why we kind of love him. But then you had Philip, the guy with the slide rule, the guy with the calculator, the guy who overthinks, overanalyzes. We saw that in a couple of episodes, especially the feeding of the 5,000. Where he kind of falls under that side, "Well, what's this lunch among so many?" And you see this idea of the personality factor. Number two, what I'm calling the ignorance factor. Sometimes the source
of doubt can be

a failure to adjust to the fact that you and I have to deal with a limited understanding of life. We don't have all the pieces to the puzzle. We don't have all the answers to the questions. Paul acknowledges this, doesn't he, in that great chapter on love in 1 Corinthians 13, verse 12. What does he say? We know in part. Someday, face to face, we'll understand by and by, to borrow the phrase from the old gospel song. But in the meantime, we've got one eye closed. In the meantime, we've got blinkers on when it comes to all that God is doing, when it comes to understanding life in its breadth and its length and in its depth. God's ways are often past finding out. Romans 11, verse 33 to 35. Sometimes life itself doesn't make sense as we live it under the sun. Just read the book of Ecclesiastes. The book of Ecclesiastes is all about Solomon wrestling with this. Does life have purpose? Does life have point? Is there profit to all that I do? When I look on life, look at the inequities and the injustices, when I look at the monotony of life, when I look at the suffering you can go through, the businessman's goods can be shipwrecked, the best plans of mice and men can come to an end. What's the point, Alfie, so to speak? And you're left scratching your head. Why am I here? Why is this happening? Somebody explain, because I'm depressed. I'm discouraged. I'm frustrated. I'm losing my faith. And I think you and I have got to come to terms with that, that we don't have all the pieces to the puzzle, and doubt in those kinds of circumstances will have us second-guessing God. And that's when we've got to learn to trust God with our hearts more than our heads. Lean not on your own understanding, but in all your ways acknowledge him. Acknowledge that he is sovereign. Acknowledge that his ways are perfect. Acknowledge that God is working all things together for good. It may not look like that. You may not see it that way from ground zero, life under the sun, but we take that by faith. And so we acknowledge God. We acknowledge that God is working out all things after the counsel of his own will. We acknowledge that God is in heaven and does whatever pleases him. We don't lean on our feelings. We don't lean on our own understanding. We're not trying to work it all out with our pea brain. We are going to trust God and acknowledge him in all our ways. That helps us get through. You say, no, that's blind faith. It's not blind faith. It's faith rooted in the character of God and the promises of his word. That's why Spurgeon said, where we cannot trace the hand of God, we must trust the heart of God. Because when it comes to wrestling with doubt, you not only have a personality factor sometimes at work, you have an ignorance factor sometimes at work. You've got to trust God, and you've got to let God's will unfold. Jen and I like to relax by watching maybe a movie on a Friday night or sometimes on a Saturday night. But my wife's got a terrible habit when it comes to watching movies. Maybe you're not like this, but she's terribly impatient. We're 5 minutes into the movie. We're only beginning to get a sense of what's happening. And 5 minutes into it, she'll turn to me and go, what's going on? What's this all about? I don't get this movie. I'm going, give it time, woman. Give it time. I'll tell you how bad it gets. We were watching a movie the other week, Argo, movie about the hostage crisis in Iran. And how the CIA sent in a team of fake filmmakers to try and get some of the embassy staff out. Several times, where's this going? What's happening? In fact, there came a moment where there was some dialogue where this guy's speaking in Arabic. And she turned to me and said, what's he saying? I'm going, how in the world would I know? I says, I'm a cessationist. I don't read or speak in tongues. Okay. I have no idea what he's saying. Give over. Give the director time. This movie's going somewhere. There's a plot line. There's a finish. The guy wrote it. We're only seeing it bit by bit. But if this is a good script, it's going to end. We're all going to understand what that was about 5 minutes into the movie. Why this character? What's their role? And I want to make that analogy. It's the same with God. Give God time. Let the story unfold. If you want to know what the last 15 minutes of the movie is like, read the book of Revelation.

Hey, we know how it's going to end. We win. God is sovereign. But there's a lot of bad stuff happens along the way. And we're going to have to trust God along the way. Because we have an ignorance factor at work in our lives that leaves us scratching our heads. And if we don't handle those times right, doubts arise. There's the personality factor. There's the ignorance factor. Thirdly, there's the suffering factor. The suffering factor. Kind of piggybacking off the last point. Doubts are often fostered and fathered by a profound sense of disappointment with God, or questions about his holiness or his goodness in the midst of suffering. Just read the book of Job. Job has the rug pulled out from under his feet. He loses his health, he loses his wealth, he loses his family, and he loses his way for a time. Curses the day he's born. Wonders where God is in the midst of this. Has he passed by and I didn't see him? Where is he? What he's up to? And in the midst of all of those emotions, you get these flashes of trust. Though he slay me, yet will I trust him. Kind of comes back to the bedrock of this faith in a sovereign God. He knows the way I take, and when I'm come forth, I'm going to be like gold. But it's so easy in those deep existential crisis times, it's so easy for our faith in God to be shaken. You end up feeling sorry for yourself. You end up feeling angry towards God. Why me? Why not I? I thought you were good. How does this square with the doctrine of God's love? Bitterness and bewilderment corrode our faith in God. You see it also in Psalm 73, verses 2 to 3. Asaph says, you know, my feet had almost slipped when I saw the prosperity of the wicked. Almost lost my grip on God. My feet almost slipped. The legs of my belief in God almost collapsed under me. How can a just God allow such injustice? How can the bad men be allowed to win and roll over the good men? What's the point of keeping the law? What's the point of being righteous? What's the point of sacrificing if the wicked prosper? This is emotional doubt, where we are pounded and our trust in God is challenged. Joseph Parker, the minister in London's City Temple, a contemporary of Spurgeon in the late 19th century, claimed that he had never had a religious doubt until he lost his wife at the age of 68. Here's what he wrote. In that dark hour, I became almost an atheist, for God had set his foot on my prayers and treated my petitions with contempt. If I had seen a dog in such agony as mine, I would have pitied and helped the dumb beast. Yet God spat upon me and cast me out as an offense, out into the waste wilderness and the night black and starless. There's an acknowledgement here by a minister of the gospel that suffering and loss shook his faith in God's goodness. And it does us, doesn't it? But at times like that, we've got to remember the effects of the fall. People die. And God hasn't promised to save anybody from death, this side of death. We can have unrealistic expectations about God. We think he has promised things he hasn't promised, or we pull them over a barrel, or we paint them into a corner. You can't do that with a sovereign God who's in heaven and does whatever pleases him. Sometimes we forget at times like that the redeeming value of suffering. Just as in the case of Joseph, what you meant for evil, God meant for good. God is up to something in our sorrows. Let's not waste them. And certainly at times like that, we need to remember that our suffering is not to be compared with the glory that awaits us. But in the middle of it, when the lights go out, when you're in a room and all you can hear is the monitors and the shallow breathing of a loved one, by golly, that's when your faith is tested in God. Suffering can bring you to a place of doubt, questioning. Here's another factor. Fourthly, the fatigue factor. The fatigue factor. Vince Lombardi of the Green Bay Packers famously said, "Fatigue makes cowards out of us all."
It's a great story.

him, and he's dead right. And I would add to that, it makes doubters out of us all also. A tired mind is more susceptible to intellectual doubts. A weary soul is more susceptible to emotional doubts. When you're extra tired, be extra careful. I want to say that again. When you're extra tired, be extra careful. Because you don't have the resolve to fight the questions that life brings. Your mind isn't sharp. And when it's not sharp and it's not robust and it's not clear, it doesn't go to the promises of God quickly. It doesn't think theologically quickly, and therefore it becomes susceptible to doubts. I was floored in reading a sermon this week by D.A. Carson, one of the great New Testament scholars here in the United States. Thoroughgoing evangelical. I sat under his ministry at Trinity Evangelical School in Chicago. In a sermon on Doubting Thomas, he gives six causes for doubt. His fifth one was sleep deprivation. I mean, here's a great theological mind. And yet he's admitting that sometimes we doubt because we burn the candle at both ends. Sooner or later, we indulge in more and more until we're led to a place of cynicism. He says this, quote, "Sometimes the godliest thing you can do in the universe is get a good night's sleep. Not pray all night, but sleep all night." I'm certainly not denying that there may be a place for praying all night. I'm merely insisting that in the normal course of things, spiritual discipline obligates you to get the sleep your body needs. Example, Elijah, down in the dumps, under the juniper tree, questioning God, questioning life. I'm no better than my father's. It's time to close the book. I think my life's over. And God puts him to sleep. Read about it in 1 Kings 19. Gives him some food, and he puts him to sleep. Wakes up, a little bit more dialogue, some more food, some more sleep. Two nights, bed and breakfast at heaven's expense. Not a Bible study, not a counseling session with the pastor, just a couple of good nights' sleep. So that when the counseling came, when God manifests himself to Elijah in the cleft of the rock, he was ready to receive it physically, emotionally, and mentally. Number five, there can be a disobedience factor. A disobedience factor. Sin clouds our senses and God's presence and work within us. When you and I willfully sin, when you and I don't repent of that sin we're conscious of, where we know that we went out of bounds on a thing in our mind, lusting, coveting, in our actions, when that happens, here's what happens. According to Ephesians 4, verse 30, we grieve the Holy Spirit. Seems to infer the Holy Spirit has emotions. We grieve him. Can I say he gets ticked off? Not happy? He's at odds with us? You did that? Can't believe you did that. That hurts me. That grieves me. Now, if that's what's going on, seems to be the inference of what goes on. That's what happens when you and I sin. I don't think you and I are going to enjoy his power. You and I are going to sense his intimacy when that's going on. Any more than on the human level of relationships, when we hurt another, we know there's a distance. We know there's a vacuum. We know there's a cavity in the relationship. In fact, 1 Thessalonians 5 verse 19 backs that up and says, when we do stuff like despise prophesying and preaching, when we go out of bounds, we quench the Spirit. That's even more dramatic. It's like a fire that's dampened down with water. We dampen, we quench, the work of the Holy Spirit within. So, when you and I sin, when you and I disobey, when you and I are out of the will of God, when you and I are at a place where we're out of bounds in relation to his will, thankfully God won't leave us. He'll never leave us or forsake us. Amen? But I tell you what will leave us, a sense of intimacy, a sense of oneness with God, that calm and heavenly freeing. That's what will leave us, because we cannot be one with God and be one with sin at the same time.
And into that context,

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1: 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I'm Wayne Shepherd. Join us again tomorrow when Philip DeCourcy examines how doubt can deepen our faith. That's Friday on Know the Truth. Today's program was produced and sponsored by Know the Truth Incorporated. Jesus said, "You shall know the truth, and the truth shall make you free."

0: 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As the Apostle Paul is wrapping up his letter to the Romans, he tells them to be wise in what is good and simple, or naive in what is evil. As we began exploring this exhortation, we saw the foolishness of trying to stay current in the world's trends and activities. If we focus on the things of the world, we will get sucked into the world. 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
1: Check this out. In 1 year, America will see 400 billion acts of violence on TV collectively. 400 billion acts of violence on TV. In 1 year, we wonder, well, how come people are shooting each other? What's happening on TV? What's happening in the theaters? What's coming over the airwaves through radio? It's like it was, even as Jesus said it would be, in the days of Noah, when men's imaginations were evil and violence was the rule of the day. David, listen to this, kids, teenagers. Listen. David was a successful man who said, here's a key, I will set nothing wicked before my eyes. He wasn't a wimp. He was extolled greatly, most likely to succeed at Jerusalem High. Winner of all the awards, the most popular person in the kingdom. Because he was a man after God's heart who said, I will set no wicked thing before my... He didn't say, I've got to check it out and see what's cool so I can fit in. He said, nope, not interested. Not just David. But what about Joseph? Joseph in the Old Testament, man. They're in Egypt. Away from home. All alone. Potiphar's wife grabbed him seductively and said, lay with me. And he said, I will not sin against the Lord in doing this thing. And he split the scene. And what happened to Joseph? You know the story. He found himself second only to Pharaoh in the kingdom of Egypt. Powerful and prominent. Because he too lived a life of purity. And what about Daniel in the empire of the Babylonians? Oh, you say, well, our culture's so wicked, it's not like it was in Israel. Well, what about Daniel? He was in Babylon and he said, I'm not going to eat the king's meat and drink. Let others drink. Let others eat that stuff, not me. Give me broccoli. What happened with Daniel? He was promoted. He was a satrap. Most successful man in all of Babylon. Kids, listen. You don't need to know what's on MTV. You don't need to go and watch the latest summer blockbuster movie. You don't need to sit through those previews that are suggestive, even if you're seeing a good movie. You sit there and you watch the most suggestive stuff flash before your eyes. What did David say? I will set nothing unclean before my eyes. I'm going to go out of my way for purity. And he wasn't a wimp. It's the wimps in your school. It's the wimps in this culture that are sitting there with jaws open and saliva coming down watching MTV. Oh, that's wimpy. Talked to a guy a couple days ago, or longer than that now, but he said, you know, I really, he's an aspiring writer, so he regularly reads Playboy. Not to look at the pictures, but to check out the excellent literature that's being written in Playboy. Has to keep up. I said, you're kidding me. Oh, no. Don't ever look at the pictures. And this guy, it was amazing to me. And yet it's amazing how easily I can justify what I do by saying, well, it's important for me to know, to keep up, to be informed, to whatever it might be. You are engaging in demonic forces and darknesses that will pull you down and do you in. Or you can say, like David, like Daniel, like Joseph, I will be naive when it comes to things that are dark and evil. And you too will find the blessing of God upon your life. And Paul says, oh, you in Rome, your faith is spoken of. I'm so proud of you. I'm so blessed by you. But I have this question for you. Are you naive, ignorant when it comes to evil? Or are you an authority in wickedness? Paul says it ought not to be. Listen to what Job says. Turn over to Job if you can, if you would. Chapter 31, what did Job say concerning evil? Concerning sin and temptation. What did he do? He knew that the day that he lived in was exceedingly wicked. And so in chapter 31, he says this. This man who is such a giant, such a hero in the hallmark of eternity. I made a covenant with my eyes. Why then should I think upon a maid? I made a covenant with my eyes. I'm not going to look at a maid. I'm not going to look on a maid. The inference, the implication being, I'm not going to look on that which would stimulate lust. I'm not going to look on the screen. I'm not going to listen to the stuff. I'm not going to read the book. I make a covenant right now that my eyes are just not going to do it. Made a covenant, man. I contrast Job and David and Joseph and Daniel, the men who were blessed and prosperous and successful because they stood for purity, making covenant with their eyes, proclaiming, I will not set any wicked thing before me. I will flee the looseness of society because I will not sin against God in doing this thing. Men that took a stand and did well, sure, they had failings and shortcomings. You know the stories of David and others, but in reality, their life and their hearts were geared towards integrity. And in their failings, they repented, were forgiven, and learned important and huge lessons. But I contrast these men with another one. He thought, hey man, I need to be in the middle of the scene. You can jot down in your notes and look up later. It's too hot to go and study the scripture as I intended to. I'll just sort of fill you in quickly, relatively. Mark chapter 6 deals with a guy named Herod. He was he was one who lived in luxury. He was a lousy leader politically. He was caught up in lascivious activity, took his brother's wife and made her his mistress. He threw parties, brought in musicians, did the latest things that he actually shipped in from Rome up north into his palaces there in Israel to hold these incredible parties, and was really kind of a happening person. At least that's what he thought. But he knew inside he was wrong. He knew inside that it wasn't right the way he was living and what he was doing. He knew that his flirting with the world sucked him into the world, and now he was a debauched, depraved loser, despised by the very people that he was ruling over. John the Baptist comes on the scene wearing camel skins and grasshoppers hanging out of his mouth. And he says, what you're doing, Herod, is not right. You're living wrong, man. You've taken your brother's wife and made her your mistress. And it says there in Mark 6 that Herod knew that John was a righteous and holy man. And Herod was intrigued because Herod knew he was empty and being gnawed on by the stuff, the sin, the carnal junk that he was tuned into. And he enjoyed listening to John. But his wife, or his

demanded that Herod put him in prison. Herod wanted to keep peace at home and not displease the little lady, and so he had John bound up and cast into prison. Oh, they're down by the Dead Sea, about 4 miles east of the Dead Sea. And John the Baptist was there. And Herod would send for John, not infrequently, and hear what he had to say and think, you know, you're right, but was too much of a wimp to change his lifestyle and turn away from the carnal stuff. Finally, one day, Herod threw one of his parties. It was a birthday deal. Everybody wore their fancy clothes, brought in their musicians, did their thing. And the daughter of his mistress, teenage girl, danced. And Herod there, as he was sipping on the wine and where they were dancing and where smoke was filling the room and, you know, where, hey, baby, the gold chainers were frequenting. Oh, this is great. Hey, babe. Hey, chick. What do you want? She had been coached by her mom. When he sees you dance in this place, he's going to crumble. He's such a loser. And when he crumbles, honey, you tell him that you want the head of John the Baptist. And so he said to her, hey, man, you're so... What do you want? Anything up to half the kingdom. Whatever you want, it's yours. And she looked at him, having been coached by mom, and said, give me the head of John the Baptist on a charger, on a platter. And it says that Herod was grieved because he knew John was a good man and a just man, but he was caught up by going to a place, by being in an environment, by living a lifestyle that was contrary to what he knew was right. Now he's trapped. Now he's stuck. And he says, okay, because the rest of the boys were around him, watching him, listening to him, and he was afraid of backing down under the pressure of his peers. And he gave in. Follow Herod's story. Here's what happens at that point. John's head is cut off. Then Herod begins to hear rumors that there's a man teaching and preaching and his disciples are baptizing. And he goes, oh no, it's John the Baptist back from the dead. It was Jesus. But he was haunted because he knew his life was now a mess. And he was haunted by his sin. He knew he was erring greatly by living in that promiscuity, that carnality, that sewage, you see. He knew it. And now he's haunted by it. 2 years later, there in the 23rd chapter of Luke, Herod hears that Pontius Pilate has this Jesus in custody, and Pontius sends him up to Herod's palace because Herod had jurisdiction legally. Oh, I've been wanting to see you. Do some miracle for me. And it says he was exceedingly glad to see Jesus, but Jesus answered him not a word. That infuriated Herod, that Jesus wouldn't respond to him, had nothing to share with him. And consequently, he began to mock Jesus, and he taunted him and insulted him and had his men beat him. Jesus then, of course, is crucified, and Pontius Pilate and Herod become friends, we are told in Luke 23, from that day on, you see. Then what happens? Herod's life spirals down from there. He goes insane. And some historians believe he took his life. And today, people study his life as the quintessential picture of a total loser. What happened? Carnality. Living in Jerusalem, living in Israel, yet he got caught up

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He got caught up in the latest happening. He got caught up in the whole cesspool trip. And it tore him down and it did him in. Gang, listen. You say, well, John, you're being a

ostrich in world history has ever been known to stick their head in the sand. And secondly, it's not sticking your head in the sand, it's keeping your head out of the sewer. That's the real issue. That's all we're saying. That's all God is desiring. Keep your head out of the sewer. You know what'll happen? You'll prosper. You'll do well. You'll excel. Your faith will grow. It says concerning Jesus, the last verse, jot it down, look it up later, please do. Luke chapter 2, the final verse, it says that Jesus grew in age and in stature, growing in favor with God and men. As a teenager, Luke 2 tells us, as a young man, Jesus grew physically and he grew spiritually. And it says he found favor with God and favor in the eyes of men. Kids, listen. You want favor in the eyes of men? Here's what to do. Live righteously. Live righteously. And you will discover, like Daniel, like Joseph, like David, like Jesus, you will gain favor in the eyes of God and men. You want to be a nothing, a dead fish that goes with the flow? Just try and keep up with the latest MTV and Hollywood. Just keep up, man. Stay tuned. Be cool. And you'll become a nothing. Ask Herod. God loves

0: loves you much. And so he warns you straight out, don't even inquire what the world is doing. Make a covenant with your eyes. I'm not going to look on that. Do what David said. I will set nothing unclean before me. I will not get involved in these idols of culture, because if I do, I'll become like them. That's inevitable, and it will not be. And you know what, kids, or any of us, you'll do well. Herod's a mess. He should have never been at the party in the first place. He should have never been where the wine was being poured and where the women were dancing. Should have never been there. Had he not been there, he never would have been tricked into ordering the head of John the Baptist, which sealed his doom and damnation. He should have never been there in the first place. Don't raise your hands, but how many today in this amphitheater would say, you know what? I'm not going to follow in the footsteps of Herod any longer. I'm not going to be on the peripheral, flirting around with society and their dances and their drinks and their entertainment. No way. Through with that stuff. Today, I determine again, oh Lord, you brought me here to consider your word. That like the Romans, we as Americans are vulnerable to being too knowledgeable about evil. And today I'm changing directions. Today I'm going to become naive concerning evil. I'm not talking about legalism, precious people. I'm talking about wisdom. I'm not talking about stilted religiosity. I'm talking about a whole better way of living. Go for it. Like Job, make a covenant with your eyes. Like David, put no unclean thing before you. Like the psalmist, we will not worship the idols or be tuned into the idols of the world, lest we become like them. Like the people of Israel were told, we will not even inquire about heathen culture, lest we too be seduced and sucked in. The choice is mine and yours today. Every one of us. Herod, the quintessential loser, the partier, the drinker, the MTV viewer, or like Jesus, who grew in wisdom and in stature, in favor with God and men. May God give us, modern day Romans, wisdom. I know you have faith in the finished work. I know you have faith in the gospel, and I commend you for that. I know your faith is spoken throughout the whole community, that you are lovers of Jesus, that you are celebrators of grace, and that is excellent, and I commend you for that. Yet but, as Paul would say, this one thing I would have of you, be ignorant concerning evil and wise concerning good. May God give you understanding, and let he who has ears to hear what the Spirit would say to the church today, in Jesus' name.
1: 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The Spirit is calling us to holiness. 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

sufficient faith to ask for this mountain to be removed? Have you got any rivers you think are uncrossable? Yeah. Have you got any mountains you can't tunnel through? Yeah. Well, God specializes in things thought impossible. He can do just what

0: In order to be used by God in powerful ways, sometimes we've got to take a few hits. Here's Pastor Lloyd Pulley to explain.
1: Look, there's something about God giving you ballast. If he's going to use you powerfully, he sometimes has to wound you deeply so you have a little ballast. You don't topple over in your own ego. And I've been in the woodshed by the Lord in my internship and throughout ministry. I can tell you I am as thick as anybody else, and God has to use certain things to humble me, keep me simple, and I'm so thankful for them. And that's what Paul is saying. I rejoice in those weaknesses.

0: This is Bridging the Gap with Pastor Lloyd Pulley. Welcome to the program and our study of 2 Corinthians. Among other things, today we're going to take a look at what the Apostle Paul referred to as his thorn in the flesh. Now, no one is certain what that thorn represented, but it's not really vital that we know. Still today, God gives his children thorns, and as we'll see today, it's for good reason. We may not understand the reason or even like the journey of trials we sometimes experience, but it's necessary for our growth as Christians. Here's Pastor Lloyd in 2 Corinthians chapter 12.
1: Jesus even said to the man at the cross, remember, today you'll be with me, what, in paradise. So Paul saw Christ, the souls of the redeemed, and God forbids Paul to talk about it. So he says in verse 5, and this is his concern now about his boasting about this. Of such a one I'll boast, yet of myself I will not boast, except in my infirmities. Now, that's a very odd thought. You know, weakness or anything that can show you your emptiness and remind you all the trinkets and amusements of this world can do nothing for you, except when you have weakness, it gives you a greater blessing to let go of those lesser things, to stop playing marbles with diamonds. That is, to stop being so enamored by the stuff of this world that you're missing the value, truly, that stuff could be eternally, laying treasures up in heaven. So Paul is going to show his real boast is his weakness. It's a very odd thing. But he's going to say how it works. He just finished relating how humbling it was in the last verse of chapter 11 to be lowered in a basket. No great demonstration of power there. I mean, that was very humbling for Paul to admit that he had to be rescued by getting in a basket. And I'm sure he argued about getting in that basket. But Paul's journey through all that he went through, filled with revelations as it was, it's not unlike our lives with God. Very slow in the beginning. Like with Ananias. The Bible says there were 3 years passed after that experience when he went to Arabia because he needed to hear from God. And it's no more fitting place for Paul to be re-equipped for ministry than where the law was given in Arabia, probably at the foot of Mount Sinai. There he's rereading his Bible, if you will. Now he's seeing Jesus everywhere that he never saw before. He's getting equipped so that he can give us a lot of the New Testament. Then he went back to Damascus. The people were freaked out. Isn't this the guy that came to prosecute Christians? But they're settled down. Barnabas comes along and helps him, encourages him. Then they go to Jerusalem. That he introduced to all the apostles. He worked with Barnabas on a missionary journey. And then he had that vision somewhere along the line. But he says in verse 6, he says, for though I might desire to boast, I will not be a fool, for I will speak the truth. See, in his case, his vision was real, unlike the manufactured visions and the inflated imaginations of some of these false ones. I'm amazed. I really am amazed how many people believe some of the nonsense they see on TV in the name of Christ. It's so not biblical. But if you don't know the Bible, you wouldn't know that. It would look so good. It looks so amazing. And people are getting healed, and you know, people are excited about Jesus, and it looks good on the surface, but it's like why the Corinthians were enamored by these false apostles. They had quite a show to perform, and Paul was not a showman. So he said, I'm going to speak the truth, but I refrain lest anyone should think of me above what he sees me to be or hears from me. Paul was silent for years about this thing, and he was embarrassed that he even had to speak it. Think about others, you know, if they had such a vision. People are very eager to speak their dream and their vision. They wonder what it can mean. They sometimes ask what this means. I wonder what they had to eat before they went to bed. That's what I wonder. That's when I get the wildest dreams. But if Paul were like false ones, think about what he would do. He would have written a bestseller, My Rapture to Heaven and Back. You know, that would be the title of his book. If he was prone to use this to build his own glory. He'd share seminars on how to find your own rapture experience. He'd build his own Bible college, Rapture University and Seminary. I mean, I imagine Paul could have really taken off with this. But look what he does. He He'd rather boast in his weakness. The person of faith will value these much, much more because it brings them to a place of dependency upon God. And that's what happens. So this is what Paul tells us. This is God's help to Paul, who received these revelations and gave us the New Testament. He says, lest I should be exalted above measure by the abundance of the revelations, a thorn in the flesh was given to me, a messenger of Satan to buffet me, lest I should be exalted above measure. You know, think about it. Not even Moses or Abraham had this kind of privilege. Well, you could say possibly Moses, who was there face to face with God, and Abraham certainly encountered God, but they had their humbling experiences as well. Moses was more humble than any man. Look, there's something about God giving you ballast. If he's going to use you powerfully, he sometimes has to wound you deeply so you have a little ballast. You don't topple over in your own ego. And I've been in the woodshed by the Lord in my internship and throughout ministry. I can tell you, I am as thick as anybody else, and God has to use certain things to humble me, keep me simple, and I'm so thankful for them. And that's what Paul is saying. I rejoice in those weaknesses, this thorn in the flesh. Now, what was the thorn in the flesh? We don't really know. It's a stake. It literally means savage, a savage thing that happened to him. The theories are many. Was it Jewish persecution, temptation, epilepsy, chronic eye disease? I mean, there's all kinds of theories. Malaria, someone said. But whatever the thorn was, it seems to be something in the flesh that is physical. But here's the real paradox about it, and this is the thing I'd want you to come away with. It's given by God, but it's a messenger of Satan. He was given this thorn by God, but it's a messenger of Satan. You know, that paradox helps us from oversimplifying. Sometimes we wonder, is this of God or is this of the devil? My answer, yes. Everything Satan does, or is given allowance to do, I should say, eventually gets woven into God's perfect plan. So it's not like you've got to be the one fighting against the devil, because that battle's already done. You've got to go from victory, not to victory. You've already got the victory because you've trusted Jesus on the cross. And any demonic spirit or any demonic temptation or demonic, you know, whatever you're going through, listen, Satan's not in charge of that. He is limited. So your issue is with the Lord. And this is why he says, the Lord gave to me this thorn in the flesh because of the abundance of the revelations to keep me humble. But it happened to be a messenger of Satan. Satan loves to beat up on God's people. And when the Lord allows Satan to do that, it's for our good. Now, that's hard to understand. We can't fathom that. But even, it's not the same as like a dad who, you know, lets some enemy beat up on his kid because he has no control over that enemy. You know, this case is Satan can't do a single iota beyond what God allows. So whatever this is, we saw Job. God allowed Job probably the extent of none of us have ever experienced. But behind every evil thing, we have to discern God working a greater good and purpose. And, you know, even remember, Jesus, our Lord and Savior, came humbly as a baby in a manger. And he was a man of sorrows and acquainted with grief. I try to get my mind around that. So Satan was allowed to beat on Paul to a certain degree, like Job. And I don't know how you respond when, under the guidance of the Lord, whatever it might be, seems unpleasant. This is the two options you're going to have in your life. You're going to either get bitter. It's not fair. I don't know what God would do this. What kind of God would do that? What kind of God would allow this in my life? Yeah, I've heard it all. People get bitter. But we beware that root of bitterness. Because if you have the eyes to see by faith, you'll know that whatever sorrows you're facing, God has already promised to turn them into joys. If you trust him, you can get better from this. Some make bold claims in the faith movement that if you believe God and are obedient, you'll never be sick, you'll never have trials, you don't have any problems. Under the old covenant, they'll say Abraham was rich because he trusted God, and we all should be rich. But new spiritual blessings are much more preferred. Look, money can be

0: a good thing, but it can also be a bad thing. Money is neutral. It could be an idol and cause you to stray from God. You get so into money, so rich, so focused on the stuff of this life, you can forget God. Or you can use it as a tool. Money can be a tool. What I can actually invest in that which is eternal. So supporting missionaries, supporting your church, supporting the projects, and seeing that as you think about all the impact this church has had in 40 years, those that were faithful in their giving and serving and praying and loving each other, that fruit goes to their account.
1: 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But you see, it's not just a responsibility, it's a privilege. Pastor Lloyd will be back in a moment with part two of today's message called God's Strength Through Our Weakness. 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Now, with part two of today's message and more about what Paul described as his thorn in my flesh, here's Pastor Lloyd.
0: So he goes on to say, concerning this thing, I pleaded with the Lord three times that it might depart from me. Now, I thought about this three times. I had to do a little digging on that one. Because I can tell you that when I've been going through things, I went way past three and asking God to deliver me. But as it turns out, this is a figure of speech among the Hebrews. That when he says, I sought three times for deliverance, he's basically saying, I continuously, ceaselessly sought the Lord to take this away from me. We're not as, like, so amazing how Jesus, when he was facing the cross, and he says, Father, if it's possible to take this cup from me, you know, nevertheless, not my will, but your will be done. And it was done. Satan had no more power tempting him. He left. That was it. The temptations didn't matter because he had his foundation. So, look, I've seen the hand of the Lord move in powerful ways on some, but then I see the biggest challenge for them, that pride hits them. So Paul, the incredible gifts, the incredible mind that Paul was given, and to some others are given gifts, incredible mind, the depths of theological studies, but boy, they can strut around with arrogance if they're not humbled in some way. When they have the Spirit of God move upon them with the gifts of the Spirit, they can also think of themselves as more special. So Paul was dealing with these Corinthians, and that was their issue. They're lifted up in pride. He had to build a bridge to let them know that he too had amazing visions, but not so they'd go, ooh, Paul, you know, you're our man. No, he just wanted them to realize his real boast was not in the visions and revelations he had, but how God humbled him. And the weakness that he had was the treasure that he was thankful for the most. The best expression of true spirituality is humility in that regard. And so in concluding, in verse 9 and 10, he concludes these things. And listen, let this be a foundation going into the new year. Ending this year with this thought, maybe recapping your year, thinking of where you've been this year. And maybe you're just getting started with the Lord. Maybe you came in just horribly broken and burnt and heartbroken, whatever it might be. And listen, there's enough sorrow and pain and struggle all around us. If we're paying attention, you'd be surprised how you won't see people suffering if you're preoccupied with your stuff and your own life. And sometimes the Lord allows you to experience a little suffering so that now you become very much in tune to others. When you go through something, you now can see it in others and you can be a great encouragement to them. So Paul, he said, and this is what the Lord said. Paul says three times, continuously, he's asking the Lord, take this from me. And what did the Lord answer? Verse 9. He said, "My grace is sufficient for you, for my strength is made perfect in weakness." See, when you have a strength, you're going to rely on it, and it will become a weakness. You'll be on your own strength. When you have a weakness, you'll tend to rely upon God if you don't get bitter, and it becomes a strength. So you can take any of our sorrows, and we pray. They're the seeds for greater joys. They're turned into joys. I love what Peter said in 1 Peter chapter 5, verse 10. May the God of all grace, as he closes his thoughts out for them, he says, "May the God of all grace, who called us to his eternal glory by Christ Jesus, after you have suffered a while, perfect, establish, strengthen, and settle you." See, that's what the Lord has in mind. He wants to show you his encouragement, his strength, his perfection, even in the weakness that you've been fighting him about all your life. And then Hebrews 4:16 says, "Therefore we should come boldly to the throne of grace." I mean, that's what's sufficient for us. He has a throne room, and he is dispensing grace. "Come boldly to ask that we may obtain mercy and find grace to help in time of need." But James tells us in verse 6 of chapter 4, but he gives more grace to some. And this is where he says it. But he gives more grace. Therefore, he says, God resists the proud, but gives grace to the humble. That's why Paul was not going to be boasting about his revelations. He wasn't going to be writing a book and starting a university and getting people to follow him and teaching them how to do these miracles themselves and become rich and famous. He would rather boast.

sting of death. See, that's why we come to the cross for forgiveness of sins, because the stinger is removed from death. Now death has no more sting. Death has no more victory. If you breathe your last physically, you enter into paradise with the presence of the Lord. And everything you experience here becomes, you know, a foundation.

How you endure them, how you trust the Lord through them deepens you. Look, show me a person who's never suffered anything and I'll show you an incredibly shallow, self-centered person. But when you go through difficulties, you do tend to say, Lord, I can't do this. I need your help. When I'm weak, then I'm strong. And that's how weakness works in me. That's kind of, if I were to give the secret of my life continuing for 40 years here and not wanting to kill you people, no. Seriously, the reality is, it's like he energizes me. I look at the weaknesses that I have and I'm thankful for the Lord showing me them. So that when he shows me and I'm humble enough to see it, because that's the hard thing. Most of us don't see ourselves like we really are. And some of us push friends away from us who tell us things about ourselves we don't want to hear. But the reality is you need to bring those friends in closer. And all the ones that only want to tell you wonderful things about yourself, you need to send them packing. So that you have some honest friends around you and you have your ear tuned. Lord, what are you showing me? And you don't take for granted any good thing that happens and think it's because you're doing so great and God is blessing you. But rather, you know, he's probably testing you just as much with prosperity as he is with, you know, difficulties. Because that's a worse test. For every 100, you've heard me say this, I quote Spurgeon on this one. For every 100 persons that can endure adversity, there's scarcely one that can endure prosperity. That's why Paul could say, when I'm weak, then I'm strong. That is the key. I'm going to close with this very familiar poem you've probably heard a number of times. It's attributed to some Civil War man. We don't know for sure, but it's a beautiful picture. I asked God for strength. This is how it goes. I asked God for strength that I might achieve. I was made weak that I might learn to humbly obey. I asked for health, that I might do greater things. I was given infirmity, that I might do better things. I asked for riches, that I might be happy. I was given poverty, that I might be wise. I asked for power, that I might have the praise of others. I was given weakness, that I might feel the need of God. I asked for all things, that I might enjoy life. I was given life, that I might enjoy all things. I got nothing that I asked for, but everything I hoped for. Almost despite myself, my unspoken prayers were answered. I am among all most richly blessed. That's someone who's gone through, you know, the trials and the challenges of life, has learned to quiet themselves like a weaned child in his mother's lap. No more scrambling and crying for milk. Give me milk or you die. I mean, that's what babies are saying, you know. I kill you if you don't feed me. But to be weaned is beautiful. To have that place where you're just settled, okay, Lord, whatever you want. Whatever, Mom, if you want to give me milk, I'm going to be happy with you. How we face trials is a revelation to our souls, much more revelation about our faith in God or not.

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Thanks for joining us today on this edition of Bridging the Gap with Pastor and author Lloyd Pulley. 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

Verse 15, Joseph is still speaking. For indeed I was stolen away out of the land of the Hebrews, and here also have I done nothing that they should put me into the dungeon. When the chief baker saw that the interpretation was good, he said unto Joseph, I also was in my dream, and behold, I had three white baskets on my head. And in the uttermost basket there was of all manner of baked

0: worry. Why is it a universal problem? Pastor Damien Kyle shares these thoughts on the matter.
1: Nobody escapes worry over the future. I don't care how wealthy, how powerful, how any of us are. Everybody is anxious concerning the future because there is no amount of money, no amount of power that is a sufficient hedge against what could happen in the future.

0: Fear, which is another name for worry, is the wrong use of our imagination. And while we know this is true, worry can get the better of us. But there is a remedy, and we'll hear about it here today on According to the Scriptures. Welcome to the program. In Daniel chapter 2, the Lord reveals the future to the most powerful man in the world. That's not enough to be free from worry. You see, that comes from knowing the God who not only reveals the future, but holds it in his hand, and can hold you as well, I might add. From Daniel chapter 2 and verse 19, here's Pastor Damien.
1: The secret was revealed to Daniel in a night vision. God showed him everything. Now, so Nebuchadnezzar is having a dream, and it's this dream that comes from God. It is a dream with spiritual significance. A dream, when it has spiritual significance, it rarely does. I've never had one that had any spiritual significance at all. They were all food related. But a dream is a spiritual revelation that comes while we're sleeping in that form. So that's how Nebuchadnezzar received it. But Daniel receives both the dream and the interpretation in the form of vision. So they are wide awake. They are praying. He is alert. And he receives both the dream and then what Nebuchadnezzar did not have, and that is the interpretation of the dream. And so when Daniel received the secret revealed in that night vision, he made a beeline. He ran as fast as he could, as fast as Usain Bolt, or whatever his first name is, that breaks all of those records. Man, can he run? In order to tell Nebuchadnezzar what he wanted to know. It doesn't tell us that he does that at all. So, that's the first sentence of the next verse. The first thing that Daniel does is he proceeds to praise the Lord for the answer to prayer. God does like to hear thank yous related to our prayers and his answers to our prayers. And Daniel is quick to give it to him. And so Daniel answered in response, just thanking. He blesses the God of heaven for this revelation. He said, "Blessed be the name of God forever and ever." Now think about the excitement. You're praying something to God where your life hangs in the balance over it. And it's a very, very urgent issue. And then you receive the answer to your prayer. I mean, the obvious and an immediate answer to prayer is one of the most exciting things that anyone will ever experience in life. And they have experienced it. Blessed be the name of God forever and ever, for wisdom and might are his, and he changes the times and the seasons. He removes kings and raises up kings. He gives wisdom to the wise and knowledge to those who have understanding. He reveals deep and secret things. He knows what is in the darkness, and light dwells with him. And so he's contrasting God to all of the other gods, false gods and idols that were being sought by the other wise men. And then he says, "I thank you and I praise you, O God of my fathers. You have given me wisdom and might." He recognizes, "I couldn't have come up with this dream, much less the interpretation of it, in a million years. God, you gave it to me. That's amazing. And have now made known to me what we asked of you." Here it is, this celebration of answered prayer. "For you have made known to us the king's demand, both in the form of the dream and the interpretation itself." And so therefore, Daniel, he went to Arioch, who was in charge of the destruction of the wise men, and he went and he said to him as follows, "Do not destroy the wise men of Babylon. Take me before the king, and I will tell the king the interpretation." Now, this is really something. Concerning spiritual gifts, if the Lord has ever exercised a spiritual gift through you of a prophetic kind, like a word of wisdom, word of knowledge, a prophecy, an interpretation of tongues, or something like that, you know that a lot of times when he gives us something like that, there can be a hesitation to then deliver that word of wisdom or word of knowledge or prophecy to someone, because there can be sometimes that nagging doubt that, what if I'm wrong and this really isn't from the Lord? So very often related to spiritual gifts and the supernatural of the Christian life, God will then give us that kind of a revelation, but he will give us what is known as a gift of faith. The absolute confidence and recognition, the witness to our inner man and our spirit that this is from God and I must deliver it or I will be unfaithful to God. So Daniel has supreme confidence that he has received, what he has received is from the throne of God for Nebuchadnezzar. And so then Arioch, he quickly brought Daniel before the king. And he said thus to the king, I have found a man. You did not. He came to you. You want to go from corporal to sergeant, don't you? But he's a good man in general, and he's been good to Daniel. But you're going to play up some things, you know. I have found a man of the captives of Judah who will make known to the king the interpretation. So Daniel's obviously brought in before the king, and the king answered and he said to Daniel, whose name was Belteshazzar, are you able to make known to me the dream which I have seen and its interpretation? So he's a little testy at this point. He doesn't want to be bothered at all with anything less. He's not in the mood for it than what he has demanded. And then Daniel answered in the presence of the king, and he said, the secret which the king has demanded, the wise men, the astrologers, the magicians, and the soothsayers cannot declare to the king. King, it is true. You have asked something of them that is impossible in the light of the gods that they worship and the idols that they worship. But there is a God in heaven who reveals secrets. And now, Daniel, I think even behind this concern for the glory of God, that these four Jewish young men would not be slaughtered with the wise men, I think that even deeper into the core of their motivation was, Lord, this is such an opportunity for us to make you known to the king. Lord, you know how hard it is to get an audience with this guy, much less to make an impression on him. And he worships all of this goofiness and nonsense as the head of that nation. He doesn't have any respect for you at all. He has conquered Judah and he's conquered all of those gods and thinks that the gods that he serves are greater than you by virtue of conquering your people. And Lord, this is an opportunity for us to introduce you to him. And here, Kevin, when you love God in this way and you love people in this way, I mean, you can feel it inside of you. How excited Daniel must have been to make known to the king here and introduce him now to the God of heaven who reveals secrets. And Daniel said, and he has made known to King Nebuchadnezzar what will be in the latter days. So Daniel says, all right, you wanted a prophet, you wanted the wise men to provide to you the dream, the interpretation of the dream, but I'm going to bring you even more than that. I'm going to give you bonus points in this. And he lets Nebuchadnezzar know now what the context of the dream. In other words, God was giving Nebuchadnezzar the dream as an answer to some musings, some thoughts, worries, concerns that were on Nebuchadnezzar's heart. And so Daniel says, here's the context of where you were and what God is communicating to you. God is making known to you, King Nebuchadnezzar, what will be in the latter days. And the latter days, as you might underline it in your Bible, it's an expression that's found 14 times in the Old Testament, and repeatedly it refers to that period in human history that immediately precedes and then leads into the 1,000-year reign of Christ, of Messiah. It refers to leading right up to the Battle of Armageddon before Jesus sets up the kingdom age and then on through into the new heaven and the new earth that follows the thousand-year reign of Christ. So you want to know what is going to happen all the way through human history to the latter days of human history. And your dream and the visions of your head upon your bed were these. As for you, O king, thoughts came to your mind while on your bed about what would come to pass after this. And God who reveals secrets has made known to you what will be. Very interesting. Here you have the most powerful man in the world, the most wealthy human being in the world at that time. There isn't anything in the whole world that he wants that he doesn't already own. So what do you buy him for Christmas? Actually, it would just be an awful place to be in one respect, wouldn't it? I mean, nothing to look and say, wouldn't that be great? He's got all power. He has all wealth that he could imagine. And we look at it, I mean, I suppose virtually all

us, the overwhelming majority of us in this room, don't have that kind of wealth or power. Am I right on that? Okay, there's still a thing or two you might like if you could afford it, or a position that you don't have yet that you might like. So it's easy for us to look at somebody in Nebuchadnezzar's position and think, what does somebody with that kind of money and power worry about? Because our worries concerning the future are typically about how are we going to stay fed? How are we going to stay clothed? Are we going to be able to keep a roof over our head? Is my job secure? Things related to the children, this kind of thing. And we think, because so often that's kind of the total scope of what are our concerns for the future, that that's the big concern of those who have taken those concerns completely off of the table because of their power and their wealth. But the power and wealthy do worry, and they worry a lot. And what they worry about is what's going to happen to their wealth and their power when they die. Nobody escapes worry over the future. I don't care how wealthy, how powerful, how any of us are. Everybody is anxious concerning the future because there is no amount of money, no amount of power that is a sufficient hedge against what could happen in the future. So they do worry. And he did worry about what would happen after him related to the Babylonian Empire. The only way a person can know peace in this world is if their source of peace is greater than everything in life that can rob them of their peace. And the only one who is greater than all of that is God. And that's why Jesus offers, as a part of being his disciples, a peace that the world cannot understand, because he is greater than everything that will come against his promises and our peace. And so here he is, he's worried about the future, and Daniel said, but as for me, this secret has not been revealed to me, because I have more wisdom than anyone living. But for our sakes, so make known the interpretation to the king, and that you may know the thoughts of your heart. Don't give us any glory for this. This was a pure act of grace that he showed us this. And then he tells Nebuchadnezzar his dream. He said, you, O king, were watching, and behold, picture it in your mind, a great image. I mean, it was immediately before you. And this is what he saw. This is what troubled him. And this great image, whose splendor was excellent, it stood before you, and its form was awesome. Now, it wasn't quite in that 2019 or 18. It's a little dated now, isn't it? But awesome in a biblical sense. So he sees this image, and its splendor is excellent, and it is awe-inspiring as he looks at it. Then he begins to describe the image. The image's head was of gold, its chest and its arms of silver, its belly and thighs of bronze, its legs of iron, its feet partly of iron and partly of clay. And so here's the image, all of these metals going down from head to toe of the image. And it was a gigantic image, not a G.I. Joe or a Gumby. He said, you watched while a stone was cut out without hands, which struck the image on its feet of iron and clay and broke them in pieces. And then the iron, the clay, the bronze, the silver, and the gold, they collapsed. They were crushed together and became like the chaff from the summer threshing floors, and the wind carried them away so there was no trace of them was found. And the stone that struck the image, I mean, the vision isn't over, then that stone that struck that image brought the collapse of all of it. It then became a great mountain, and it filled the entire earth. And Daniel says, this is the dream that you wanted to know as a confirmation that the interpretation would be true. And now
We will tell the interpretation of it before the king. You, O king, are a king of kings, for the God of heaven, and now he's introducing him to God, and he's going to let the God of the Bible, him know that the God of heaven is the one that's given you a kingdom, power, strength, and glory. And how can Nebuchadnezzar fight against Daniel ascribing all that Nebuchadnezzar has and all of the glory that he has to anyone else other than God, when this is the God that has provided him with the dream and the interpretation? And he said, and wherever the children of men dwell, or the beasts of the field and the birds of heaven, he has given them into your hand and has made you ruler over them all. You are this head of gold. But after you shall arise another kingdom inferior to yours, characterized by the arms and chest of silver, and then another, a third kingdom of bronze, which shall rule over the earth. And so each of these metals are representing subsequent kingdoms. And the fourth kingdom

words, partly of potter's clay and partly of iron, the kingdom shall be divided. Yet the strength of the iron shall be in it, just as you saw the iron mixed with the ceramic clay. And as the toes of the feet were partly of iron and partly of clay, so the kingdom shall be partly strong and partly fragile. And as you saw iron mixed with ceramic clay, they will mingle with the seed of men, but they will not adhere to one another, just as the iron does not mix with the clay. And so here he gives him the dream as he lays all of that out, and then he gives him the interpretation of the dream. So Nebuchadnezzar is wondering what is going to happen after the Babylonian Empire. What is going to happen in terms of the empires of the world all the way down to the end. And the Lord revealed

0: 8, that he is the head of gold, gold and fine gold. Gold is the greatest value of all of the metals that are mentioned here. And so Nebuchadnezzar is represented as being the greatest of all of the heads of these empires that are going to unfold in terms of just pure power. You remember that Nebuchadnezzar, he was an absolute and sole monarch of the Babylonian Empire. He was the king of kings. He ruled over kings. He didn't have a senate. He didn't have a cabinet. He didn't have anyone he answered to. What he declared was absolutely the law of the land. And so in terms of power, he was represented by the gold. But the Babylonian kingdom, and this was probably some disappointment to Nebuchadnezzar as he hears the interpretation, as great as it was, he was probably hoping, doubtless hoping, as we'll see in chapter 3, he was hoping the interpretation would be that the Babylonian Empire would reign all the way to the end of the age. In fact, it's only going to last about 70 years. And so Daniel informs him, as great as the Babylonian kingdom was, it would not outlast man's history, but it would give way to another. And the second kingdom that he describes there in verse 39, symbolized by the silver chest and arms, as he describes there in verses 15 to 28, and in the image, the vision that was, the dream that was given. And here you have, as we know historically, the representation of the Medo-Persian Empire that followed the Babylonian Empire. And just as silver is inferior to gold, this second kingdom, the Medo-Persian Empire, would be inferior to the Babylonian Empire in terms of the pure power that was wielded by whoever it was that was at the top of that empire. And so the two arms in the image representing the Medes and the Persians, joined by Cyrus here to defeat Babylon. And so the power of the Medo-Persian leaders, less pure and absolute than that of Nebuchadnezzar, and so represented by the silver. In verse 39, he goes on to talk, and we know historically, and all of this will be made very, very clear in Daniel chapter 7 as we go into that. But the Medo-Persian Empire, in terms of Gentile history, was followed by the Grecian or the Greek Empire, symbolized here by the belly and the thighs of bronze. The Grecian Empire rose to prominence, of course, under Alexander the Great, who, we're told by historians, still in his 20s, having conquered much of the known world, wept that there was no more for him to conquer. And so the medal symbolizing Greece as bronze, the Greek soldiers, they all wore brass armor, had the brass helmets and breastplates and swords and shields, and it symbolized the Greek Empire. And then in verse 44, Daniel informs Nebuchadnezzar that another empire would then follow the Grecian Empire, and it would be characterized by the legs of iron, and that it would be an empire that would, just like iron is, it would break in pieces, it would crush and it would shatter all things. And so speaking of, as we know historically, the great empire that followed the Grecian Empire was the Roman Empire.
1: A fascinating prophecy, remarkably foretelling the succession of world powers. And we've only scratched the surface. Pastor Damian Kyle will take us deeper next time on According to the Scriptures. Interested in a CD copy of this message? 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The number is 209-545-5530. That's 209-545-5530. You can also access our studies in Daniel at AccordingToTheScriptures.com. Again, that's AccordingToTheScriptures.com. 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

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According to the Scriptures with Damian Kyle is presented by Calvary Chapel Modesto. We'll see you tomorrow when we'll get right back into our study of Daniel.

0: the preaching and teaching of the Word, and the worship and praise you've been looking for. 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
1: There is a war going on. It is a spiritual war. A war between truth and lies. Only one thing cuts through all lies and opinions. It is God's word. It is God's sword.
2: Thank you for tuning in to God's Sword Radio as we work our way through the book of Acts. We'll pick up with Acts chapter 6, verse 2. Now let's join Pastor Ken for the teaching of God's word.
3: There's a Greek word doulos, which we translate into deacon. And this is the beginning of the division between those who attend directly to the spiritual needs within the church versus those who are attending directly to the practical, pragmatic needs that make the ministry to the spiritual needs possible. The people that serve in a variety of ways to make sure that the practical needs are met. People got to have food. There's a need for people to minister in benevolence. There's a need for people to minister in ushering or in security, making sure in the days in which we live that there's safety and order. But there's all these practical ways. So, watching VBS, oh my, I'm so impressed with people who can herd masses of children. I am impressed with them. I'm impressed that they do that without shouting, without, you know, like going, yeah, move. I'm amazed at moms who've got the ability to just say, no, come on, come on, and keep them all together. There's about 300 of them here this week during the mornings. It is an impressive thing to watch. You guys doing this all really do impress me much. And there's a reasonable division. It is not reasonable, King James Version, not reasonable, that we have to give ourselves to the ministry of the word, not pleasing to God, for us to neglect the word of God in order to serve tables. Now, let me just tell you, evangelical Christianity in America is guilty now of neglecting the word to serve tables worldwide. More resources are being poured into relief and aid in the name of Christ or in the name of Christianity than churches that are being built and missionaries who are being sent, full-time missionaries. The popular trendy thing are the short-term mission trips. I know I've probably told you this one before. I was driving through Southern Maine a few years ago, listening to Christian radio as I passed through Southern Maine. There was a church ad on, and the church ad was talking about how awesome their church was, which is just weird. Everything from vibrant youth group to short-term mission trips to exotic locations. Exotic location, short term, no big commitment, short term mission trips, a photo op, an adventure, short term mission trips to exotic locations, like a game show guy is doing this ad. I'm like, who in the world wrote that? I want to slap him. That is the most carnal thing I ever heard. When I was a teen, evangelical church in America was criticizing the Catholic Church for a social gospel. And a lot of the high church, older denominations, were being criticized for a social gospel. But over the decades, since my teens, the evangelical church joined, and it was led largely by Nashville and the Christian music industry, partnering up with all these wonderful NGOs and all the Christian artists feeling good about themselves. Artists who are half of them living in sin and unaccountable on the road. Scandalous sin. But they're looked to, and they shouldn't be. I'm going to tell you this again. You stop looking to Christian artists like they're spiritual leaders, because they are not. Nobody even knows how they live their life. They're in record sales. I thank the Lord for good Christian artists. I do. But there's a lot. It is the leavening of the world. The

whole industry is intentionally corrupt. When it started out, I'm an eyewitness to this. When it started out, there were these bands that had old beat-up buses, and they traveled around to whatever venue, a lot of church basements and little coffee houses and Jesus movement era. And you didn't make any money. Hopefully you could pay for your gas with record sales. You were an outsider to much of the church because you were, you know, long hair and you had drums or electric guitar. But then it changed. Oh, it changed. And I watched it all happen. Watched it all change. And it became 1/6 of all music sales in a big and rich country. And the next thing you know, they've got their big award ceremonies and their red carpet entrances and all the gaudiness of the world. The world. That the Lord said, don't love this. Don't be like these people. And they want to associate with them, too. Their big hope is to have a crossover hit. And all the Christian artists' big hope is they want to just, you know, they in the name of want to be an influence. They just want to be a big name. They want to, you know, get their big hit, a duet with Dolly, you know, or somebody. And it's just the integration of secular and Christian music industry centered in Nashville, I'm telling you, is intensely corrupt. And they have engaged all the Christian artists in the whole, you know, sponsorship raising. Like, I'm not saying it is waiting on tables is wrong. But neglecting the word, band-aiding the problems of humanity with relief and aid, instead of making disciples, instead of obeying the Great Commission. This is a problem. Visit the third world. Visit Africa. Walk around. You will find men drunk on liquor made from relief corn, waiting for more international welfare in the name of Christ. It's a rare person. This is, I will go, I will go. You guys send me and I will go and I will live there and I will teach them. I'll suffer with them. I'll introduce them to the truth. And I'll become part of their culture. I'll leave everything that's familiar. I'll go there and I will stay. Not short term, not too exotic locations, whether it's exotic or dangerous. In my prayers every day, you know, besides Josh and Kelsey and now Peter and Becky, Odoro, going into plant a church in Nairobi, at Calvary. It's Daniel and Susan. Daniel and Susan. And they are in Congo. And it is dangerous. And if you got to meet Susan, maybe one day the Lord will set that up. Because Susan is a tiny little African lady. She's just so small that it's hard to believe what her husband tells me. In Goma, I had to look up the town. Pray for them every day, but it's written down. Every day I pray for Daniel and Susan. Susan, there's a war going on, and everybody in Goma is hiding. Everyone, everywhere, is scared to death. People are being executed and killed, and there's a war. It's a war going on. And Susan has just got this Holy Spirit boldness. This little woman is out doing housework and just singing to the Lord. Walking boldly by the windows that she might be cleaning. She isn't hiding. She isn't in a bunker somewhere or saying, Daniel, you get us out of here. This is not even good stewardship of your family. Daniel boasts of her boldness that affected his heart when I was with him in May. He just said, you just couldn't believe it. You got to see it. Real missionaries. I believe in that. I believe it is right for us to not neglect the ministry of the word to wait on tables internationally. International welfare produces overseas the same poverty and entitlement mentality it produces in America. Now, any of you who, like me, grew up as a ward of the state and welfare recipient, and you were surrounded by it, you were associated with everybody else who got their free lunch. You remember what it encouraged. It creates poverty. It creates problems. It creates teen moms, fatherless. It facilitates fatherlessness.
my Ben and I have been talking. He's dealing with health issues, and a lot of days now instead of working, he's working on his mind. I want you to go in there, in your room, in the cool, and light you can control, and read, Mister, read. And I've assigned his reading, and he's taking it on. I come home, and he wants to talk about it. Right now, he's reading. I actually had him read it a few months ago, and he said, I got to go back over that book again. I'm going to read that a second time, Missing Pillars by Brian Shannon, who's an assistant pastor at Cornerstone Calvary under Gary Hemrick. And he's one of Pastor Gary Hemrick's assistants. And Brian grew up a fatherless black male in America. So he's weaving his own experience into the story, laying out only statistics that most people know. Fatherlessness is a plague in this nation, but it is so much worse in black America, so much worse in urban black America. And Brian not only lays out stats, not only tells the stories and anecdotes of all those that he grew up with and around, but he also, even more importantly, testifies to the role played by Christian men in his life, all through his fatherlessness experience, his fatherless experience, and how that, you know, how the Lord used it. It's a great, great book. And I don't want to speak bad about the poor, but I will speak bad about a government that acts in such a way as to create poverty. And that was the thing that I guess Ben wanted to talk about today, is just how all of their efforts in the name of the war on poverty, they create poverty. It's insane. He's like, it's just weird how this, you know, all of their intentions may sound good, but all of the handouts ruin people. They really do. Should we be generous? Should we help the poor? Yes, we should help the poor. But we must not neglect the word. And America's churches have done so. I'm telling you. You look into it and you'll see what I'm saying is true. I thank the Lord for Josh and Kelsey and their willingness to just go to Kenya and park themselves and have their babies there and experience suffering and danger and theft. And you guys all know there was that one occasion where they didn't live as securely as they do now. They really were committed to living humbly in a humble neighborhood, but they could not, for they were gassed. While their doors were locked, the thieves introduced a chemical agent. When you think about this, they're not exactly anesthesiologists, and they are introducing a gas into the house from outside the house to not only keep them asleep, put them in a deep sleep that allow them to break the doors down, come in and take everything they have. Woke up in the morning. Now, yeah, that means even the children, small as they are, were gassed with a chemical agent. They wake up in the morning with knives beside their head and their stuff gone. And the knives were a statement that we could have killed you, we could have done worse. We've just taken your stuff while you were all drugged. Now, try to put yourself in that place. Imagine the anger, the violation that you want to avenge, you want to find them. And you got to go, but they could have done worse. They could have done worse. They were right. They could have done worse, and they did not. And so you pray through that. Pray through and don't get bitter and just... He got on the phone with me right after it happened. I said, Josh, you move. We will send more money. You move and you get your family inside a gate. You cannot. You now know. You can't do that. You try it. You can't. You've got to live in behind a gate. You've got to have security. But that's real missions. That's the real deal, being there in order to not just... The Apostle Paul said this in Acts chapter 20. To the elders at Ephesus. When he talked about what he did with them when he was there. You know how I was with you. And he said... Teaching you both publicly and privately. He said, teaching you and showing you. How I was with you in all seasons. Teaching you, showing you, publicly and privately. Jews and Gentiles. Faith in God and repentance. Faith and repentance. It's amazing. All the things the Apostle Paul said in Acts chapter 20. But it all came back to the word. He said, I kept back nothing that was profitable to you. I am pure of the blood of all men. I want you to take note. He said to them, I know I'm not going to see you again. I want you to know I am pure of the blood of all men. For I have not shunned to declare all the counsel of God, the whole of it.
Isn't that interesting that the angel used the word whole? At least this is translated for us in the LSB. Peter, get out there. Teach him the whole word of this life. The whole of it. So the statement from the apostles, it would not please God at all. It would not please God. It's not pleasing to God for us to neglect the word of God in order to serve tables. Therefore, let's find some servers of tables. Let's find some deacons. And this word pleased the whole congregation. Now, I've been doing this for a pretty long time, this congregation thing. Not that many things please the whole congregation. That's pretty rare. You're doing pretty good if you can please most of the congregation. There's still going to be a few. They're going to let you know off to the side, directly or indirectly. You don't like it. But I appreciate those who, you know, are not pleased but still stay. They're mature enough to go, oh, well, I guess it's not all about me. Everybody else likes it. This word pleased the whole congregation. And so they chose. Verse 5 says, they chose Stephen, a man full of faith and of the Holy Spirit. They chose Stephen, a man full of faith and of the Holy Spirit. This is Luke's purpose for writing this, is to tell us about this guy Stephen. He's on his way somewhere. He's on his way to a character named Saul of Tarsus, who's going to become the primary focus of everything else that he writes here. Though it's called the Acts of the Apostles, it's clear that Dr. Luke is on a mission. So he tells us about this whole deacon thing because it introduces us to Stephen. And Stephen will be the first one executed by a mob led by Saul of Tarsus. So the first thing he writes about Stephen, he's a man full of grace. I'm sorry, full of grace and power. Let me back up. The first introduction is in verse 5. Stephen, a man full of faith and of the Holy Spirit. Full of faith and of the Holy Spirit. Now, by the way, where does faith come from? Faith comes by hearing, and hearing by the word of God, says Paul the Apostle, by the Holy Spirit. Stephen is first introduced to us in verse 5 as a man full of faith and full of the person, the Holy Spirit. And then there's these other guys, and Philip, and Prochorus, and Nicanor, Timon, Parmenas, and Nicholas, a proselyte from Antioch. And these, they stood before the apostles, and after praying, they laid their hands on. So there's two guys here, Stephen and Philip, who are going to, you know, get a second mention later on. You'll see that their ministry goes way beyond. They too are taken from waiting on tables in order to do ministry, other kinds of ministry. Well, that waiting on tables thing is important. It's so important. It's so very important. But you got to do the thing that God has called you to do. And you can't abandon that thing for something else that may be real good. That should be a lesson to us tonight. That whatever, you got to know what the Lord has called you to do. You got to know who you are and what you're about. You got to know what the call of God is on your life. And you sort that out in prayer. Don't neglect the thing that God called you to do because something else is good. It's not good if it's keeping you from the thing that God has called you to do. We can all get wrapped up in work. We can all turn into Martha. We're all more prone to being Martha than Mary, most of us, I should say. So they stood these guys before the apostles. After praying, they laid their hands on them. And verse 7 says, the word of God kept on spreading. And the number of the disciples continued to multiply greatly in Jerusalem. And a great many of the priests were becoming obedient to the faith. So this move proved fruitful. Even more growth, explosive growth, because of this decision to not abandon, not neglect the word of God. There's a lot of good things we can get involved in. Good things. But we must not abandon the word. We must never abandon that. So verse 8 says, and Stephen, full of grace and power, was doing great wonders and signs among the people. So the guy who's first mentioned is a man full of the Holy, full of faith and the Holy Spirit, who's, you know, given this task of making sure

Everybody has what they need, whether they're Hellenist culturally or whether they're Hebrews culturally. Stephen is among this group of men who are busy doing that. The next thing you know, he's doing great wonders and signs, just like the apostles were. So the message of Christ is being validated by these miracles. Verse 9 says, but some men from what was called the synagogue of the freedmen, including both Cyrenians and Alexandrians and some from Cilicia and Asia, they rose up and were arguing with Stephen. Now, you guys probably know that within Jerusalem at that time, there were hundreds. I've read that there's as many as 700 synagogues just in Jerusalem. Synagogues were scattered all over the place, and a certain bunch of guys from this one synagogue called the synagogue of the freedmen. So you understand, people come during the feast days from wherever, whatever nation they may be living in, from whatever synagogue. And these guys, they came. They're from Cyrene. That's at least they're making it up, Cyrenians and Alexandrians. So they'd be down in Egypt and Libya. What is Egypt and Libya today? And some from Cilicia and Asia. They rose up and they were arguing with Stephen. So all of them from all of those places were arguing with one guy. I picture it like a sword fight, one of those kind of sword fights where he just keeps turning and blocking every blow. Stephen's doing that with what he knows. They were arguing with Stephen. Verse 10 says, but they are unable to oppose the wisdom and the spirit by whom he was speaking. Love that translation. By whom? It wasn't so much Stephen as it was the Holy Spirit within Stephen. Nobody could resist it. They could not win. They were unable to oppose the wisdom. Isn't that cool? They could not win. So they got dirty and they got real personal. Verse 11, then they secretly induced men to say, we have heard him speak blasphemous words against Moses and God. They secretly induced men. The word induced, it implies that they hired them. They hired false witnesses. So they started conspiring. And they bring an accusation, the kind that could actually get you executed in this culture at this time. We heard him speak blasphemous words against Moses and God. Blasphemy, capital crime. Verse 12 says, they stirred up the people, the elders and the scribes, and they came upon him and dragged him away and brought him to the Sanhedrin. They put forward false witnesses who said, this man never ceases speaking words against this holy place and the law. For we have heard him say that this Jesus, the Nazarene, will destroy this place and alter the customs which Moses handed down to us. So they got these two accusations. Both of them are twisting the words that were truly spoken by Stephen. Stephen rightly said that the Son of God had said, you want a sign? That's what you want? You want a sign? You don't get any sign except destroy this temple. He didn't do that. He said, destroy this temple. In 3 days, I'll raise it up. And he led them misunderstanding. And they went, it took 40 years to build this temple, and you will raise it up in a day. John, the apostle, tells us they did not know he was talking about the temple of his body, his resurrection. However, the Lord did teach from the Olivet Discourse on the Mount of Olives that not one single stone would be left upon another that would not be thrown down. The temple would be destroyed. He didn't call for it. He just expressed the foreknowledge that this would happen. And indeed, it did happen. Some four decades after what we're reading here today, the temple was, in fact, destroyed, completely dismantled. It's not there today. Everybody knows it once was. Its stones are great, giant, broken shards on a pavement below the Temple Mount, a man-made plateau where it once sat. The Romans completely destroyed it. It did happen. So they're twisting his words. They're seizing upon things and accusing him falsely. Say, we've heard him say that
This Jesus the Nazarene will destroy this place and alter the customs which Moses handed down to

0: Verse 15, this is where we leave. Fixing their gaze on him who were, all who were sitting in the Sanhedrin, saw his face like the face of an angel. How do you picture that? Like the face of an angel? Because I haven't seen any angel faces. The best way to understand that is they were struck by the state of mind that affected the countenance of this young man. This is the day he gets to die. This is the day he gets to honor God by his own execution.
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0: If you want to learn how to live on earth, look to Jesus, the perfect model. 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
1: As Jesus trusted in the Father who dwelt with him, so we are to trust in the Lord Jesus who dwells with us and wants to develop a life in us.

0: Maybe today you're overwhelmed, discouraged by what life has thrown your way, and needy beyond words can tell. I think that would describe a fair number of people. Here's the good news, though. God has just what you need, and He's willing to share it with you as you get to know Him. Today on Living in Christ, we'll see that multiplied grace and peace is just what we need, and God is willing to give it to us. Pastor Bob Hoekstra is in a series called Growing in the Grace of God. And as we wrap up part 5 of the series, we make our way over to Galatians 2:20. Again, we're talking about grace for knowing God.
1: The Christian life we're called to, we do not manufacture it ourselves. Oh, we get completely engaged in the whole process, stirring both the will and to do as God works in us, and wrestling with decisions and priorities and weakness and failure. We get totally involved. But here's the thing. We're not the source of this life. We're the vessel in which this life develops. Then where does this life come from? Well, it's no longer I who live, but Christ lives in me. Christ wants to express His life from the depths of our spirit and soul and mind, out through our words, our attitudes, our relationships, our priorities, and you can just keep the list going on. It's no longer I who live, but Christ lives in me. Well, how do you proceed in that? How do you, again, do that? Well, we're told immediately, and the life which I now live in the flesh, this ongoing pilgrimage that I carry out in the flesh, not by the flesh, but in the flesh, that is, in this flesh and bones human body. This life which I now live in this flesh and bones human body, I live by faith in the Son of God who loved me and gave Himself for me. Yeah, we might not be able to explain all of that. Sure, we won't. We'll be learning that all of our lives. But here's the thing. If we'll just read this, meditate on it, consider the terms of it, and trust God to be doing it, that's living by faith. Trust God to be doing this. He will live in and through our lives. What rich grace this is. Grace upon grace. A couple of verses in conclusion now on this study of grace for knowing God. John 14:10. This is fascinating because the Galatians 2:20 truth sort of mirrors the way Jesus ministered here upon earth as the Son of Man. John 14:10. Jesus said, "Do you not believe that I am in the Father and the Father in me?" Okay, that's language that we've seen describing us. Us in Christ, Christ in us. Similar context of spiritual oneness. Jesus added, "The words that I speak to you, I do not speak on my own authority, but the Father who dwells in me does the works." Wow. That's quite an insight into how Jesus lived and served here on earth. Yes, He was God the Son. But He did not go about independently exercising His divine rights and prerogatives. Philippians 2 says He laid that aside, became of no reputation, just became a servant. In other words, He lived like a man was supposed to live. By trusting in the Father, counting on the Father, looking to the Father, abiding in the Father, and the Father who dwelt in Him did the works. No wonder Jesus said, "If you've seen me, you've seen the Father."

0: And John 1:14, when Jesus came, the Word became flesh and dwelt among us, and we beheld His glory, the glory as the only begotten of the Father, full of grace and truth. The Father was dwelling in and living through the Lord Jesus Christ. And the mighty works were the Father's works at work in the obedient, dependent, humble servant Son, the Lord Jesus Christ. And do you know that Jesus applied that same truth to us, that same truth about the oneness He had with the Father? He applied it to us. You can say if Christ exemplified it, there's a good example how we are to live. He depended on the Father. We ought to depend on the Son who dwells in us. You can get that biblical implication, sure, but you know what? Jesus didn't leave it there. He made the connection for us. You remember this verse, John 6:57? John 6:57. As the living Father sent me, and I live because of the Father, Jesus said, so he who feeds on me will live because of me. This is another one of those verses, as so. As it is in the first case, so it is to be in the second case. What's the first case? As the living Father sent me, and I live because of the Father. Now think about that. The living Father, the Father of life, God in whom life innately alone dwells. The living Father sent Jesus the Son, and He became an obedient, humble servant. And He says, and I live here on this earth. I'm seeing this life of Messiahship lived out as I was called to it because of the Father. As the living Father sent me, and I live because of the Father. He again ties His life on earth to the presence and activity of the Heavenly Father with Him in that pilgrimage. So, here's the second case. So, he who feeds on me will live because of me. Those who spiritually feed on the Lord Jesus Christ, trust in Him, look to Him, count on Him, they will live. They will have a Christian life develop and grow and effective and fruitful because of Jesus. To put it in simple terms, as Jesus trusted in the Father who dwelt with Him, so we are to trust in the Lord Jesus who dwells with us and wants to develop a life in us. And then our last passage in this Grace for Knowing God, 2 Peter chapter 1, verse 2. Oh, look how this wraps up a study on grace for knowing God. 2 Peter chapter 1, verse 2. Grace and peace be multiplied to you in the knowledge of, let's use that word knowing, in the knowing of God and of Jesus our Lord. Multiplied grace and peace is available to us. Don't you sense sometimes that you don't need grace added to you today, you need grace multiplied to you today? On a very needy day, great challenge, great opportunity, you're just overwhelmed. You know, if God just had a heavenly eyedropper and just dropped out a little grace now and then on us, we would be blessed beyond measure. But He doesn't use the language here of adding. He uses the language of what? Multiplication. Grace and peace be multiplied to you. Yes, that's what I need. Well, that's what God has available. Well, how do we enter into that? Look at the simplicity of it. In the knowing of God and of Jesus our Lord. As we're getting to know the Lord, it's like the Lord is taking not an eyedropper of grace, but a high-pressured firefighting fire hose, you know, and just take that. And if you need more, there's more where that came from. It's an overflow from just getting acquainted with the God of all grace. And then the same kind of truth in verse 3. As His divine power has given to us, there again the language of grace, has given to us all things that pertain to life and godliness. Think of that. God has already given us everything that we need to live life the way He intends and to grow in godliness as He desires. He's already given all of that to us. Well, how do you practically enter into it? through the knowing of him who called us. As we are getting to know the Lord, we are accessing everything that he has that pertains to life and godliness. Multiplied grace by trusting in him, getting to know him. All things for life and godliness accessed by his grace through growing acquaintanceship with him. Grace for knowing God. It's the highest use of the grace of God. It's the most heart-satisfying, life-developing arena for the grace of God to work.
1: 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That's because it's so very important. As he said, this is the highest use of God's grace, and it's what will bring satisfaction to our souls. Get to know God, and you too will experience an ocean of God's grace and live the life you were intended to. We need to pause our study right here, and we'll pick up from this spot next time we meet for Living in Christ. 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Maybe that's exactly what you're going through right now and wondering what to make of it all. Here's the good news. God is up to something good. Just as gold must be tested in the fire to bring impurities to the surface, so the Lord allows trials and difficulties to bring to the surface any impurities in our lives. 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Here's our mailing address for those that prefer to write. 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We thank the Lord you were with us today, and may God richly bless you as you live in Christ. We'll catch you back here next time. This has been a presentation of Living in Christ Ministries.

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3: Therefore, they obeyed the words of the Lord and turned back from attacking Jeroboam. So, Jeroboam's action when his tax collector was murdered was initially, I'm going to raise a big

0: But God spoke to him. You see, again, Rehoboam intended to keep the kingdom united by force. But God worked through this man, verse 2 mentions him, Shemaiah, the man of God.
1: Have you ever felt unsure if you have a place in others' lives to speak to them when they're doing sinful things? In today's message, Pastor David shares with you the time when Rehoboam was spoken to by a prophet, and everything changed. You don't have to be the most spectacular person to be used by God. He uses the most ordinary people so that he can get all the glory. If you feel worthless, remind yourself that your identity is found in Jesus, not in man, and that he can use you for his glory. Now here's Pastor David in 2 Chronicles chapter 11 as he continues his message, The Reign of Rehoboam.
0: Hadoram was the wrong man for Rehoboam to send. 1 Kings chapter 4 and chapter 5 tell us that Hadoram was famous for his harsh policy of forced labor. Rehoboam probably sent Hadoram because he wanted to make good on his promise to punish those who opposed him. Remember, he said, well, my father Solomon used whips on you. I'm going to use scourges, which give a far more serious wound than even a whip. In other words, Rehoboam said, I'm going to have a tough guy policy against you. But his tough guy policy didn't work. Martin Selman put it like this in his commentary. He said, Rehoboam makes one pathetic effort to restore unity, perfectly illustrating the poverty of his policy. That's why we read in verse 19, the last verse of this chapter, So Israel has been in rebellion against the house of David to this day. From this point on in the history of Israel, the name Israel refers to the 10 northern tribes, and the name Judah refers to the southern tribes of Benjamin and Judah. Now, there was already a long-standing tension between the 10 northern tribes and the combined group of Judah and Benjamin. There were two earlier rebellions along this line of potential division. In the days of Absalom's rebellion, you'll find a reference to that in 2 Samuel chapter 19, verses 40 through 43, which later on developed into the rebellion of Sheba. That's in 2 Samuel chapter 20, verses 1 and 2. I'll give the last word before we go into chapter 11 to Christopher Knapp. He said, Rehoboam ought to have been thankful that God's love to David had left him with even two tribes. Well, he should have. He was such a foolish man that we're almost surprised that God allowed him to reign over any part of the people of Israel. But he did this not because of Rehoboam, but because of faithfulness to his promise to David. Now let's continue on into 2 Chronicles chapter 11, where it speaks of the reign of Rehoboam, the son of Solomon. Chapter 11, verses 1 through 4. Now when Rehoboam came to Jerusalem, he assembled from the house of Judah and Benjamin 180,000 chosen men who were warriors to fight against Israel that he might restore the kingdom to Rehoboam. But the word of the Lord came to Shemaiah, the man of God, saying, Speak to Rehoboam, the son of Solomon, king of Judah, and to all Israel and Judah and Benjamin, saying, Thus says the Lord, you shall not go up or fight against your brethren. Let every man return to his house, for this thing is from me. Therefore they obeyed the words of the Lord and turned back from attacking Jeroboam. So Jeroboam's action when his tax collector was murdered was initially, I'm going to raise a big army and go, and it's going to be war between Judah and Israel. But God spoke to him. You see, again, Rehoboam intended to keep the kingdom united by force. But God worked through this man, verse 2 mentions him, Shemaiah, the man of God. God spoke through a prophet and stopped Rehoboam from even more folly. And to his credit, or perhaps due to a lack of courage, Rehoboam listened to God's word through Shemaiah, the man of God. I like what Charles Spurgeon said about this man, Shemaiah. He says this, Here is one Shemaiah. Some of you never heard of him before. Perhaps you will never hear of him again. He appears once in this history, and then he vanishes. He comes.

comes and he goes. Only fancy this one man constraining to peace 180,000 chosen men, warriors ready to fight against the house of Israel, by giving them in very plain, unpolished words the simple command of God. Why have we not such power? Peradventure, brethren, we do not always speak in the name of the Lord, or speak God's word as God's word. If we are simply tellers of our own thoughts, why should men mind us? I love that observation by Spurgeon. He sees the power that there was in the announcement of Shemaiah, the rebuke to Rehoboam, and the command, don't go to war against the northern tribes, and how he was listened to. And Spurgeon logically wonders, why do we have people who aren't listened to the same way? Why don't we have preachers of the same power? And he says, listen, there's one thing you can say about this man Shemaiah. He spoke God's word as God's word. Friends, if you have any opportunity to preach or teach or represent Jesus Christ in any way, if you have an opportunity to speak forth God's word, then present it as God's word. That's what Shemaiah did, much to his own credit. Right now, starting at verse 5, we're going to go all the way to verse 12, where Rehoboam is going to turn his attention to the defense of Judah. We read here. So Rehoboam dwelt in Jerusalem and built cities for defense in Judah. And he built Bethlehem, Etam, Tekoa, Beth-Zur, Socah, Adullam, Gath, Marishah, Ziph, Adoraim, Lachish, Azekah, Zorah, Ahilon, and Hebron, which are in Judah and Benjamin, fortified cities. And he fortified the strongholds, and put captains in them, and stores of food, oil, and wine. Also in every city he put shields and spears, and made them very strong, having Judah and Benjamin on his side. Stung by a civil war that took more than half of his kingdom away, Rehoboam set his focus on defense. That's why it says in verse 5, he built cities for defense in Judah. He built a series of fortified cities. Now, these were all cities towards Judah's southern and western borders. The choice seems to have been dictated, and this is according to J. Barton Payne, against defending against attacks from Egypt. Maybe he feared that the northern kingdom of Israel would make an alliance with Egypt and they would be attacked from the south. In any regard, verse 12 says that in every city he put shields and spears and made them very strong. Rehoboam sought to strengthen his kingdom and he succeeded to some extent. Yet overall, he neglected the spiritual things that are necessary to strengthen his kingdom. We really have no word about a spiritual life, a spiritual interest in Rehoboam. No, you see, he built up defense cities. He did the very best that he could, but he wasn't a spiritual leader at all for the nation. As David clearly was, as Solomon was early in his reign, we find none of this in Rehoboam. Now, starting here at verse 13, we come to a very interesting part of the record here of 2 Chronicles. And I think that when people talk about the history of Israel, and especially the division between the northern and the southern kingdom, this little section of 2 Chronicles from here to the end of the chapter is often neglected. So please listen carefully. This describes the defection of the priests, Levites, and the godly remnant from Israel to Judah. Let's start here at verse 13. I'm going to read through verse 16. And from all their territories, the priests and the Levites who were in all Israel took their stand with him, that is, with Rehoboam. For the Levites left their common lands and their possessions and came to Judah and Jerusalem. For Jeroboam and his sons had rejected them from serving as priests to the Lord. Then he appointed for himself priests for the high places, for the demons and the calf idols which he had made. And after the Levites left, those from all the tribes of Israel, such as set their heart

to seek the Lord God of Israel came to Jerusalem to sacrifice to the Lord God of their fathers. Do you understand that originally in the territory of Israel, the priests and the Levites were scattered throughout all the land of Israel, north and south together. Yet when there was a division in the kingdom, and Jeroboam started to establish centers of idolatry, and he told the people, this is found in 1 Kings chapter 12, he told the people, don't go to Jerusalem to worship the Lord. Then the godly priests and Levites who had lived in the northern tribes emigrated south and came to the kingdom of Judah. Now again, this was in response to the state-sponsored idolatry of Jeroboam, the first king of the northern kingdom. And I just love that phrase in verse 13. And from all their territories, the priests and the Levites who were in all Israel took their stand with him, that is with Jeroboam, or with Rehoboam, the king of Judah. These godly servants of the Lord refused to live in a kingdom where worshiping God as he commanded to be worshiped was against the law. Matthew Poole, that old Puritan commentator, put it like this. He said, quote, they would not suffer them to instruct and assist the Israelites in the worship and service of God, nor to go up to Jerusalem to worship in their courses. And these priests would not join with them in the worship of calves as they were desired and commanded to do. And therefore they willingly forsook all their patrimonies and possessions for God's sake. What Matthew Poole is saying there is that they left their lands, they left possession, they left their inheritance, and they said, let's go because we need to obey God. That's why it says there in verse 14, for the Levites left their common lands and their possessions and came to Judah and Jerusalem. This meant that since the days of Jeroboam, the southern kingdom of Judah was made up not only of the tribes of Judah and Benjamin, but also of a godly remnant from all the 10 northern tribes. Let me read to you verse 16 again. After the Levites left, those from all the tribes of Israel, such as set their heart to seek the Lord God of Israel, came to Jerusalem to sacrifice to the Lord God of their fathers. Friends, do you understand what this means? It means that there were people from the tribe of Zebulun, of Naphtali, from Asher, from Dan, from Ephraim, from all those other 10 tribes that made up the northern kingdom of Israel, that the godly, sincere, Yahweh-worshipping people among them, they said, we're not standing for this. We're going south, and we're going to live in the land of Judah so that we can serve the Lord as he commanded. You know, this was to the great gain of Judah. They received a bunch of godly people in their midst. This was to the great loss of the northern tribes, the kingdom of Israel. You know, the kingdom of Israel, as history will go on, and the author of Chronicles is going to give very little mention to the northern kingdom in his record. You'll find much more mention of the northern kings and their kingdom in the book of 1st and 2nd Kings. You won't find much here in 2nd Chronicles. But I will say this, that morally, spiritually, the northern kingdom was a disaster. And this was one great reason why. The godly people in the days of Jeroboam left. Now, I'm not trying to imply that after that time there weren't more godly people who arose, that God was never working. No, by the time of King Ahab and the prophet Elijah, there was a remnant of 7,000 left in Israel. Those people rose up later. But at the time, it's very interesting, the godly people left. And this means as well, that when we're talking about the makeup of the tribe of Judah, we're not only talking about two tribes. There were substantial numbers of representatives from all the tribes of Israel. This is what it says in verse 16. And after the Levites left, those from all the tribes of Israel, such as set their heart to seek the Lord God of Israel, came to Jerusalem to sacrifice to the Lord.
You say, you could put it like this. Spiritually speaking, Israel was struck twice. First, by the ungodly religion of Jeroboam, and second, by the departure of the godly and faithful. There were few godly people left in the northern kingdom. Martin Selman makes a good comment here. He said, note that the laymen followed the Levites to Jerusalem. It stresses again the people's unity, with every tribe being represented. And J. Barton Payne made this observation. He said that the expression Jeroboam and his sons, that is his successors, indicates that the migrations to the faithful of Judah was a process that continued down through the years. All right, let me just say something about this before we take an observation in verse 15. Every once in a while you hear people talk about the 10 lost tribes of Israel. Please remember that in the kingdom of Judah to the south, there was a fair number, a substantial number of representatives from all the tribes of Israel. All the tribes of Israel were represented in the southern kingdom of Judah. Now, verse 15 also says of Jeroboam, he appointed for himself priests for the high places, for the demons and the calf idols which he had made. 1 Kings tells us about the calf idols, which were false representations of the true God. Again, idols, because they were false representations, but at least they were attempting to represent the true God. However, we also learn here that Jeroboam also established altars for the demons, that is, for the pagan gods of Canaan. Verse 17, this is a wonderful verse. So they strengthened the kingdom of Judah. In other words, all these people, the godly people from the 10 northern tribes that came down and said, we're not going to live with the idolatry of Jeroboam. We're going to come down and dwell with our people around the city of Jerusalem and in the kingdom of Judah. So they, verse 17, strengthened the kingdom of Judah and made Rehoboam, the son of Solomon, strong for 3 years. Because they walked in the way of David and Solomon for 3 years. Friends, this was the true strength of Judah. The godly men and women from the northern kingdom who migrated to the southern kingdom to live there. And again, this period did not last longer than 3 years, as is mentioned this, because of Rehoboam's general bent towards ungodliness. Now let's start at verse 18 and read through to the end of the chapter to just read about the family of Rehoboam. Verse 18. Then Rehoboam took for himself as wife Mahalath, the daughter of Jeremoth, the son of David, and Abihail, the daughter of Eliah, the son of Jesse. And she bore him children, Jeush, Shemara, and Zayim. After he took her Mahalath, the granddaughter of Absalom, and she bore him Abijah, Attai, Ziza, and Shemoleth. Now Rehoboam loved Maachah, the granddaughter of Absalom, more than all his wives and concubines, for he took

the granddaughter of Absalom more than all his wives and concubines. For he took 18 wives and 60 concubines and begot 28 sons and 60 daughters. And Rehoboam appointed Abijah, the son of Maacah, as chief, to be leader among his brothers. For he intended to make him king. He dealt wisely and dispersed some of his sons throughout all the territories of Judah and Benjamin to every fortified city. He gave them provisions in abundance. He also sought many wives for them. If you notice there, verse 21 mentions that Rehoboam took 18 wives and 60 concubines. And let's admit, that's much less than Solomon, who had 1,000 wives and concubines combined. So Rehoboam didn't sin as badly

0: from his father Solomon's error. Though he had far fewer wives and concubines, let's face it, he wasn't as wealthy. He probably had less ability to support that many wives and concubines. He still had a heart that broke the command of Deuteronomy chapter 17, verse 17, which commanded the kings of Israel to not multiply wives to themselves. G. Campbell Morgan put it like this. He was, however, the son of his father. And even in the years of peace and prosperity, the animal nature came out in the multiplicity of wives and concubines until he had practically established, as did his father, a harem on the pattern of the corrupt kings around him. It also says in verse 22 that Rehoboam appointed Abijah, the son of Maachah, as chief to be leader among his brothers. This means that he appointed Abijah to be his successor. He was the crown prince, and perhaps for some time he was a co-king with Rehoboam. Abijah wasn't the firstborn of Rehoboam, but he loved the mother of Abijah more than any of his wives, so he preferred her son. Verse 23 also notes that Rehoboam dealt wisely and dispersed some of his sons throughout all the territories of Judah and Benjamin. This was wise because it kept his many sons apart and less likely to form an alliance against Abijah, who might be considered an illegitimate successor to the throne. And he didn't want them joining any kind of association with Jeroboam against their father. That brings us to the end of 2 Chronicles chapter 11. Let's consider just a couple ways that this points to Jesus Christ. Number one, I think we see a contrast. I'll just put it simply. Rehoboam was a king, no doubt about that, but he was a fool. Here's the contrast. Jesus Christ is a king, and he is glorious and wise. So as much as Rehoboam was a fool, even more so on the other side, Jesus Christ is a glorious and wise king. That's a contrast. Here's a similarity. The faithful remnant fled the northern kingdom of the 10 tribes called Israel under the wicked reign of Jeroboam. Friends, Jesus receives the remnant. So did Rehoboam. Well, in a similar way or in a similar pattern, Jesus receives the remnant. Maybe most of the people in your community, in your neighborhood, maybe even in your own home, don't honor the Lord. Friend, be assured, Jesus receives the remnant, and Jesus will strengthen and bless that remnant. Father, this is our prayer, that even if the culture or even our own family around us goes into ungodliness and idolatry and rebellion against you, as Jeroboam did with the 10 northern tribes, Lord, help us to remain faithful unto you and to be your remnant, even as those godly people, the priests, the Levites, and then, Lord, the godly people from all the tribes did when they went down to be in the kingdom of Judah, able to worship the Lord properly at the temple in Jerusalem. Thank you, Lord, that you, a greater king than David, a greater king than Solomon, and certainly a greater king than Rehoboam, that you receive the remnant. Receive us, Lord, we pray. In Jesus' name, amen.
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Again, thanks so much for joining us today for Enduring Word Radio with Pastor David Guzik. It's our hope and prayer that today's message has been a blessing to you. Until next time, may God bless you and keep you.

0: Welcome to The Word Made Plain with Senior Pastor Tony Clark of Calvary Chapel, Newport News in Virginia. Currently, Pastor Tony is teaching a study in the book of Psalms. 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
1: The Hebrew word for afflicted is ana, and it means to be bowed down, to weaken, to force, or to submit. So the psalmist is saying, before I was forced to submit through the instrument of affliction, I went astray. But since then, now I'm keeping your word. No, God doesn't want to force us to submit to his will in his word through suffering, but he will do it if the end result is us keeping his word, like the end of verse 67 says. I just wonder, are you being afflicted in some area of your life? That is God's way of spanking us and getting us back on track with his word. See, the purpose of our parents spanking us, for those of us that had the privilege of going through that, of spanking us was because we did something wrong and our parents were trying to get us back in line with the house rules. So in the time to come, when we think about doing that particular thing again, we will remember the pain we received the last time we did it, and hopefully we won't do it again. However, you all know that you got those kids that got spanked all the time, you know. They just kept going astray, and we just kept spanking, you know. But that's the thing. It's to keep up. Okay, for example.

Well, for, especially for those non-spanking, go to your room, time out kind of parents. If little Sally or Johnny, normally it's probably little Johnny, but it's a little bad self. And so if he has a butter knife and he's going toward the electrical socket, you're not going to say, Johnny, put that down, please, and don't do that. No, you're going to run over there. You're going to smack that thing out of his hand, and prayerfully, if you need a class, I can give you one. Prayerfully, you're going to tear that little rear end up or pop those hands or something you're going to do. So when he thinks about going with that butter knife towards that socket again, he will remember not the timeout in his room. He'll remember that pain that came as a result of you popping those hands or those legs or you, or that rear end. He probably got a little pamper on, you know, he's still in Pampers. And that's another sermon. But he remembers pain associated with it. Now, our attitude should be what the author of Hebrews said in Hebrews 12 and verse 9. It says, furthermore, we have had human fathers who corrected us and we paid them respect. Shall we not much more readily be in subjection to the Father of spirits and live? But so often when we are afflicted because of our disobedience, we become angry, bitter, and upset. Then when we run into these people, we ask them, yo, where have you been lately? Well, you know, I haven't been around. I've just been going through some tough times. Not realizing that God is afflicting them so they can learn to keep God's word. One scholar put it this way. He says, as the beating of a garment or rug, let me just, for you city slickers, back in the day, they used to have a line, and they would put the rug over the line. They had this little bat, kind of looked like a badminton kind of little thing, and they would beat the rug to beat the dust out, the moths, and all that kind of stuff out. I know I just had to explain that for those. Yeah, just had to explain that. So as the beating of a garment or rug beats out the moths, bugs, and dirt, so do afflictions beat out the corruption in our hearts. And notice how the affliction didn't cause the psalmist to be angry or bitter towards God, because he said in verse 68, you are good and do good. Teach me your statutes. He shows us that God's affliction is intended to bring about good in our lives, which is what? Bring us back to being obedient to his word. That's the point of it all. Notice how I mentioned God's affliction and not our affliction or suffering we bring upon our own lives. You say, well, how can I know the difference? How can I know whether it's my affliction or whether God is afflicted? How can I know the difference? Well, God's affliction will always bring good and joy in the end. A thankfulness towards God, like the psalmist is doing here. Where our affliction will always bring about bad and sorrow, bitterness in our hearts. We end up depressed. Where when it is God's affliction, we will end up saying like the psalmist did, you are good and you do good. Teach me more of your statutes. Showing also that God's affliction is to teach us something about God's character, about God's nature. This is why he wanted more of God's words to be taught to him. A person like this doesn't run away from church. Instead, they run towards church.

in Genesis 3, verse 10. When they sinned and brought about affliction upon their lives, and when God came for his normal walk in the day with them, they hid from it. When it's your affliction, when it's my affliction, we try to hide from God. We try to run away from God, run away from the people of God, run away from church, the place where you can be taught more about this God. No, we're going to run away. Where have you been? Well, you know, just been going through. I bet you have. But when it's God's affliction, he's bringing us closer to him. And then at the end, we're saying like the psalmist, you're good and you do good. I love that about our God. Look at verses 69 and 70. It said, the proud has forged a lie against me, but I will keep your precepts with my whole heart. It says, their heart is as fat as grease, but I delight in your law. Now, the psalmist shows us what will happen when we have allowed God's affliction to bring us back to him. Satan will stir up his people, notice, to forge a lie against us. I say Satan because he's the father of lies, according to John 8 and verse 44. Now, the Hebrew word for forge is a great word, tafo, and it means to plaster over, or here it is, or to smear the face with something. Oh, you get this for those of you who, you know, just, I don't know why you do this. And I cringe every time I see it because, you know, I do a lot of weddings. And when couples take cake and they smear it all over each other's face, that's just a abysmal action right there. It's just horrible when they do that. And then, of course, the man ain't going to let the woman get a one up on him. So he going to grab a big handful and he smear it all over her pretty little face and, you know, and all that kind of stuff. That's the word here, tafo. That's the Hebrew word. It means to smear the face with something. Now, he tells us, the psalmist tells us what that smearing of the face is with. He says it's with a lie. So he is saying that they smeared his face with a lie. Now, why would they do this? The psalmist said that they were proud. Zayd is that Hebrew word. We introduced it in previous verses. It means insolent. It means violently arrogant. Peter would later tell us why they would do this in 1 Peter 4 and verse 4. He says, in regard to these, they think it's strange that you do not run with them in the same flood of dissipation. Here it is, speaking evil of you. In other words, when we backslide and go back to the old friends, the old hangouts, the old watering holes, and God afflicts us and brings us back to himself, these people will speak evil of you and try to smear your face with lies, saying things such as, oh, you said you would never step foot in the church again. Look at you. You said that you would never get back with them. You hypocrite. You just a liar. And they will smear your face with lies. And this is what the psalmist was experiencing. He describes their hearts as being as fat as grease. In verse 70, meaning that their hearts were no good, like a fat heart is no good for anyone physically. But in context, he didn't let this bother him because his delight was in God's law. He is saying that God's word shielded him from the slander, the lies, and the attacks the proud tried to bring to him and kept these things from taking root in his heart. Let me just help you here because we all have to experience this. When someone hurts us, when someone smears our face with lies, when someone does something diabolical to us and we feel in a certain way about, you know,

use you and curse you. Prayer keeps anger and bitterness and resentment from taking root in our hearts and springing up and defiling us. And so the way that's done is whenever you think about the person, and you will be thinking about them a lot because you're mad, you pray for them. You pray God's blessings upon them. You pray that God will, you know, heal their heart or whatever hurt you caused them. You think you don't even want hurt, but you caused them some kind of hurt. I guarantee you. And you pray. I guarantee you it is difficult to be angry and bitter towards someone you're praying blessings on. And the prayer will be like pushing the anger and bitterness from entering into your heart and defiling you. Many of you came here defiled. You've been defiled by relationships where people have hurt you in relationships. And you going on with life and you think you good. You think, that doesn't bother me anymore. Yeah, it does. Because just me even talking about it stirs up. Now you're kind of looking up at me like this. Because it's still there. You've allowed for it to take root. And just like with anything that takes root, it takes time for that thing to grow. And so to it, like whatever you plant, it's going, over a period of time, it's going to break through the surface and it's going to start growing into something. And it's going to be into growing you into something you don't want to be. Start praying God's blessings upon them. Start praying God that God will heal their heart, whatever you've caused them. That I guarantee you, over time, are you constantly, several times a day praying, you will begin to echo the words that the psalmist is echoing here. You can't do it in your own strength, so don't even try. God has to help you with this. God has to help you. Look at verses 71 and 72.

affliction. It's good to memorize verses. It's good to, you know, be taught the word. But there's some things about God that we can only get as we go through affliction. Affliction can be an effective teacher of who God is. In Hebrews 5:8, here's a verse that's tucked into chapter 5. It's an amazing verse. I mean, when you sit and think about it, you're like, that's an incredible verse. It speaks of Jesus. It says, though he was a son, yet he learned obedience by the things which he suffered. There are some things you're only going to learn through suffering. The psalmist said, before I was afflicted, I went astray. But now, I'm keeping your word. Now, we know that Jesus didn't do anything wrong. We know that. He suffered so we can have a faithful high priest who could understand and relate to us. So when we cry out to him out of our affliction, he relates. That's why Hebrews 4:15, just a few verses down, says, for we do not have a high priest that cannot sympathize with our weaknesses, but was in all points tempted as we, yet without sin. So the psalmist rejoiced over the good God's affliction had in his life, to where he doubled down on what he said in verse 67. He repeated it again in verse 71. It gave him a greater appreciation of the word of God. It's one thing to know the word. It's one thing to experience the word. When you've gone through, you know, it's one thing to say, oh, you know, we learned some stuff through suffering. And but things going good in my life right now. Or wait until you suffer. You're going to be remembering this. This going to hit different. When you go through something, it's going to hit a little bit different then. Then he said in verse 72, he said that the law of God's mouth is better to him than thousands of coins of gold and silver. This can only come from the mouth of someone who has been afflicted by God and experienced it and experienced the good from it. He said that the benefits are priceless, better than thousands of coins of silver and gold. He is basically saying what Jesus would later say in Mark 8 and verse 36 and 37, he said, for what would it profit a man

0: What are we giving in exchange for our souls? The psalmist said, let me tell you something. He said, the lessons I learned from this God that is good and do good. He said, thousands of pieces of silver and gold can't compare. Can't compare. Can't compare to it. Let me conclude with this. In this message, Good Affliction, we saw how God's affliction can be good because the purpose of it is to bring us back to obedience to God and His Word. When the spanking is complete, because that's kind of what God is doing, giving us a spanking. When the spanking is complete is when we can say what the psalmist did to God. You are good and do good. Teach me your statutes. Finally, don't forget that God is good and He only disciplines those He loves. So if you can do things, I'm speaking to some of you here. If you can do things and feel no conviction, or that what you're doing is, you feel is not wrong. Yeah. And you should be concerned. You should be afraid that you are not a true son and daughter of God. But you can become one today. Because whatever it is that you're doing, if you think, oh, my life is great. I don't, you know, nothing I'm doing that's wrong. Ah, remember, all we like sheep have gone astray. It didn't say, but except, and you put your name there, but except John, you know. No, we all go astray. But what you're going to do with your strayness? Are you going to remain out there? Or are you going to come home to Him? Come home to the one that loves you so. Come home to the one that paid the ultimate price, the one that's putting you over His knee and giving you a spanking. And He's doing that because He loves you. And He wants to see you back in line with His Word, or to come in line with His Word. So we're going to close in prayer. We're going to have some of our leaders up front. And as we sing the last song, that's your opportunity to come forward to get it right with the Lord. Father, we do thank You for Your loving kindness towards us. We're so thankful for this word You've given us. And dear God, I just pray that Your Holy Spirit would just move in this room today, that You would draw people to You, draw people to Your throne of grace, draw people back home to You, Lord. We've been praying for those who have backslidden and strayed away, veered off. Lord, bring them back home to You. Because You love them. You brought them here to hear this message. This is the message You wanted them to hear. Because, Lord, they have been going through some tough times. And Lord, maybe they were thinking about doing something crazy. Lord, draw them to You by Your Spirit. In Jesus' name, amen.
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3: God has put eternity in their hearts. 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Inside, they're going, man, I want to believe that. When you say, Jesus died on the cross for your sins, I'm not a sinner. And inside, they're going, I am a huge sinner.
2: 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I'm David Jay, thanking you for joining us today as we listen, learn, and are challenged by God's Word, the Bible. 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Faith, freedom, truth. 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If we're always feeling unhappy or dissatisfied, that's something that the Christ follower really has got to learn to control. You see, discontentment comes when our focus is not on the right things. When we focus on what we don't have instead of what God has already given us, or compare ourselves to others, or expect life to go our way, our complaints overshadow the good things in our lives. So today, Pastor Jack teaches that true contentment comes from trusting in God's plan for our lives, and by being thankful right now and not waiting until things improve. When our focus is on the Lord, discontentment loses its power. Now, with his message called Discipline of Discontentment, here's pastor and Bible teacher Jack Hibbs.
3: Hebrews 13:14 says, "For here we have no continuing city." Did you know that? "But we seek the one to come." Did you know Abraham went looking all around for a city whose builder and maker is God? I love that. There's no city in this world that's going to make us content. Oh man, I'm moving to Bel Air. Big deal. We're waiting to move to a place where they use gold for asphalt. Can you imagine you're going to open your door in heaven? Oh man, step outside. Angel goes flying down the street. What do you think it's going to be like? I don't think it's going to be like some strange dream where we're wearing these, you know, robes that kind of just fade away into nothing, like gas. It's like, I don't think so. I think the millennium, how he's going to restore the earth. I think things that you and I love, blue skies, mountains. It's going to be beyond. Paul said it's beyond what you can ask. I mean, it's beyond what mind can imagine, or eyes can see, or ears can hear. It's beyond all that. I think it's going to be amazing. It's heaven, man. It's going to be incredible. It's our city. Psalm 16:11 says, You will show me the path of life, and in your presence is fullness of joy. At your right hand are pleasures forevermore. How cool is that? And then Matthew 6:33, Jesus said this. This is the verse for our culture forever. Matthew 6:33, but seek first the kingdom of God, and all these things will be added to you. His righteousness and all things will be satisfied. Number three, recognizing that spiritual discontentment can be bad. Spiritual discontentment can be bad. This is the most often associated, I would say, with bitter people, wounded people in heart. Listen to me. This is serious. This is a grave danger for our soul. And we must regard that enemy, bitterness, discontentment of the spirit, in a negative way. Not longing for God, but either not wanting God or holding God in some lesser degree. Remember how the Bible says that the first commandment is that you shall love the Lord your God with all of your heart, soul, strength, and mind? That's what's required. That's why the born-again experience is necessary for heaven. We must guard, though, our hearts against, listen, the scars of pain and hurt that come to each and every one of us. Church family, listen, just get this into your head. There will be people in your life, Christians, who will hurt you and wound you. It's going to happen. Oh, Pastor, don't say that. It's going to happen. Notice that I said this. Guard our hearts against the scars of pain and hurts. Why? Because hurts are impossible to avoid. Some of you who live in some dream world, you say, no, I'm never going to be hurt. My life, you know, what's Paul Simon say? My life's an island, I'm a rock, and a rock feels no pain. The only person who doesn't feel any pain is somebody who's dead. Just understand this. If you get hurt by people, and you will, listen, you're here tonight, but if all the Christians who are at home right now sucking their thumb or licking their wounds because somebody hurt their feelings 6 months ago or 10 years ago, right? They're not fellowshipping with God. They're not being used by God. They're in a spiritually retarded or, you know what I mean by it. They're not advancing. They're going backwards. They're in a retarded state, a suspended state of spiritual growth. Imagine if people tonight said, you know what, I'm just going to take what all my hurts and pains and all the stuff that people have done to me, and I'm just going to leave it with God, and I'm going to follow Jesus with all my heart. Do you realize there will not be enough churches in America to house all those wayward people? And the wayward people predominantly are blaming others for their carnal situation. That will never fly with God. We've all been hurt. We have been misrepresented. We've been attacked. We've been maligned. Well, you name it. What are you going to do about it? Take the scars.

and give them to God. Let him rub the balm of Gilead on them. He'll take care of them. Listen, to not do that is to never grow up. And you know how birds of a feather flock together? Well, whiny spiritual wimps will flock together. And then you just to each other. And it's on. And it just never stops. I don't know about you. I do know about you. We don't have time for that. No, think about it. We can go to people and say, come on, let's go. If I've wronged you, please forgive me. I'm forgiving you. Let's go. Let's go build a house for Jesus. Let's go take care of the people in Mexico. Let's go something. Let's get going. Don't let the enemies rob you and steal from you anymore. Why are you letting, and will those people hurt me? Of course people hurt you. But why are you letting them still have so much power over your life? I will not.

You fall right into the hands of the enemy. Bitterness, discontentment, yes, can be very bad spiritually. In Matthew 13, 15, the Bible says, "For the hearts of this people," Jesus said, "have grown dull. Their ears are hard of hearing, and their eyes they have closed." Isn't that sad? It speaks about willful disobedience. Hebrews 5, 11. This is actually, if you know the Greek language here, it's actually comical. It's very funny looking. In Hebrews 5, 11, it says, "You have become dull of hearing." The word dull means to have lard. The word means to have lard hanging out of your ears. You've stuffed your ears with lard so that you cannot hear anymore. And you see Jesus, he's going. And you can't even hear anything. And what will do that? Bitterness, resentment, spiritual discontentment. People will say things like this: "Well, Christianity never worked for me." As though Christianity is the problem. The Holy

0: spirit. I don't know where he's at, but, oh, he's fine. It's you. You see? And so here's the fix for that. Hebrews 3:13 says, but encourage one another daily. I hope you have friends in your life, Christian friends, that will encourage you daily. As long as it is called today, that speaks about imminency while we have it. We only have today. So that none of you may be hardened by sin's deceitfulness. Pursue peace with all people and holiness, without which no one will see the Lord. Looking carefully, lest anyone fall short of the grace of God, lest any root of bitterness spring up and cause trouble, and by this many become defiled. Wow. And number four, we'll end with this. The discipline of discontentment is recognizing that spiritual discontentment can be a very, very good thing. It can be a very good thing. Like physical discontentment can be a very good thing, so with spiritual. By the way, think of this. Mankind's, the human race's discontented heart because of the fall. But God will change that. Listen to this. This is a beautiful, beautiful event. In Mark chapter 9, verse 23, Jesus said to the man, if you can believe, all things are possible to him who believes. And listen to this beautiful response. This is spiritual discontentment that is good. Verse 24, Mark 9, immediately the father of the child cried out and said with tears, Lord, I believe. What does he say? Help my unbelief. Have you ever told God that? I can't tell you how many times I've prayed that prayer. God, I believe, but help my unbelief. And you know, when you pray that prayer and you mean it with tears, I mean, you don't have to cry about it, but mean it. The Lord will say, all right, watch this. Come here, take my hand. And he'll walk you through it. And your faith gets bigger.
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0: Ecclesiastes 3:11. I love this verse. This is why, listen, you guys, when you share with people, be bold about it. I don't mean be rude, but be confident. When you share Jesus with people, please listen to this. My wife was such a sweetie. We were either engaged or we had just gotten married. And she used to work at State Farm Insurance in Costa Mesa off the 405 freeway. Huge thing. And she would share Jesus with people. And they would say, oh, man, leave me alone. What was this big saying back then? You Jesus freak. And so she'd call me. What's the matter?

This, listen, this is the way it works. And someone rejecting the witness of Jesus, that loyalty and service to the Lord, even in the rejection, is just as valuable as the person accepting the Lord. We are ministers and ambassadors of his truth, no matter what they decide. Listen, we're not to make people make decisions. If that were the case, we'd be Muslims. I mean, right? Convert. We preach the gospel. The decision's theirs. I mean, truly, there's no compulsion. We invite the world. We plead. Jesus says, listen, he says, what shall I like in this generation? I have played music and you didn't sing. I played the flute and you did not dance. I've asked you to come and you would not come. So then he turns to his disciples in that parable and he says, go out now, seeing how the children will not come that I've invited. Go out now to the highways and the byways and to the hedges and invite as many people as you can. Invite them all. All who will come, invite them all. Amazing. Spiritual discontentment is a very good thing. When you wake up to the fact that you can't save yourself, that Jesus is the only way, that religion's not the answer, a relationship is. Spiritual discontentment is when you look around and you say, you know what? There's got to be something more to life. And Ecclesiastes 3:11 says this, that he has made everything beautiful in his time. And here it is. He has put eternity in their hearts. That's why when we share with people, we need to be bold. They are all, are you listening? And a lot of young people over here. Listen, okay, I went over there. When we share with people, don't tiptoe around about it and apologize for it. You share, while it's still somewhat legal to share, you share. Because God has put eternity in their hearts. They may go, I don't believe it. Inside, they're going, man, I want to believe that. When you say, Jesus died on the cross for your sins, I'm not a sinner. And inside, they're going, I am a huge sinner. I'm telling you the truth here. And when you say, but Jesus rose again from the grave, they'll go, he did not. That's ridiculous. And the Holy Spirit is inside talking to them. Hey, everything they're saying is true. It's a fact. Why? Because God has put eternity in the hearts of every human being. That's why every human being, listen, this is going to upset people. I know, because I get emails. Every human being is religious. Oh, Pastor, I'm an evolutionist. And your religion takes more faith than any one of ours. At least my religion's founded upon a fact. Almost done. John 2:13 says, now the Passover of the Jews were at hand, and Jesus went to Jerusalem, and he found in the temple those who sold oxen and sheep and doves and money changers doing business. And when he had made a whip of cords, he drove them out of the temple with the sheep and the oxen and poured out the changers' money and overturned their tables. And Jesus said to those who sold the doves, take these things away. Do not make my Father's house a house of merchandise. Here's the punchline, verse 17. Then the disciples remembered that it was written, "Zeal, the zeal for your house has eaten me up." That's spiritual discontentment. You don't think of Jesus having spiritual discontentment, do you? When Jesus walked in the temple, he was so disgusted with what happened to the house of prayer. That in his actions, the disciples remembering, because they're good Jewish students, they knew the word. The zeal of the Lord hath eaten me up. The zeal of God is consuming me with grief. Jesus is fulfilling the scripture. For the Lord shall suddenly come to his temple, said the Old Testament prophet. And so I give you this last couple of verses. Here it is. Philippians 3:7. We end with this. But what things were gained to me, spiritual discontentment in Paul's life is a good thing. But what things were gained to me, these I counted loss for Christ. Yet indeed I also count all things loss for the excellence of the knowledge of Christ, Jesus my Lord, for whom I have suffered the loss of all things,
and count them as rubbish, that I may gain Christ, not that

0: I have already attained. Notice this discontentment. Or am already perfected, but I press on, that I may lay hold that which Christ Jesus has laid hold of me. Brethren, I do not count myself to have apprehended, but one thing I do, forgetting those things which are behind and reaching forward to those things that are ahead, I press toward the goal for the prize of the upward call of God in Christ Jesus. Last verse, Psalm 17:15. As for me, I will see your face in righteousness. That's in the future, in eternity. I shall be satisfied when I awake in your likeness. We must live with eternity in our hearts. And with that being our roadmap, we will be content. iPhone, iPad, Cadillac, Gucci, I don't know what's out there, but it won't matter. Because what shall it profit a man, Jesus said, if he get an Xbox and lose his own soul? What shall it profit a woman if she gets an unlimited Nordstrom's gift card and loses her own soul? You'll only be discontented. Better to have God than to die in this world with everything. He who dies with the most toys wins nothing. Father, we thank you for your word. And right now, tonight, we just pray that this message would realign our soul, our mind, our affections, our passions, our desires. And Father, that we would see everything in light of eternity. And it's getting pretty easy, actually, Lord, when we look around this world. We see nations, economies failing. Much of Europe, we see what's happening, Lord, in certain parts of the Orient and in America. The world is in tremendous pressure, and yet we know our Bibles. The Bible makes it very clear even that the Antichrist will ride in a wave. Daniel warns us of economic peril, and he'll have the answers. So we look around this world and we say, Lord, everything is right on time. Everything's right on target. Cause our hearts, Father, to be in tune with your will. Right now, Lord, I pray that we would just yield to you now. And while heads are bowed and eyes are closed, maybe right now you are one of those people tonight that are saying, man, this is true stuff and I need Jesus. Jesus Christ wants you personally to know him. He wants your sins forgiven. That's why he gave his blood, that you can have your sins forgiven. But you and only you can take him up on that offer. And maybe tonight is your night. Imagine we come to the end of the year and eventually we're going to come to the end of life or the end of time. Or maybe you'll come to the end of your life and the Bible says the harvest is past and the summer is ended, but we're not saved. Where are you? If you die tonight, are you confident when you breathe your last breath and close your eyes that you'll see Jesus on good terms? That can change for you tonight. Heads are bowed, eyes are closed. Christians praying tonight, maybe now. As I look across the sanctuary, you're saying, I want Jesus Christ as my Lord and Savior now. I want my sins forgiven. I want to live for him forevermore. Put your hand up if that's you tonight. Don't be shy. If God's stirring, God bless you. If God's stirring your heart, raise your hand. You know it. There's a little bit of a unusual anxiety in the middle of your chest right now. You can't really recognize it, but you know it's him. God bless you in the back. Anyone else? I knew that was going to happen this evening when I saw you, sir. Anyone else back here? You can put your hand down. Anyone else? God bless you. Wow. You can put your hands down. Father, I pray that you'd bless our brand new brothers and sisters right now, Jesus. What an amazing work of your Spirit. I ask you, Father, as they articulate to you right now in their own words, that you'd forgive them, that you'd cleanse them, that you'd wash them, that your Bible says, any man or woman who comes to me, you will in no wise cast out. That for God so loved the world that he gave his only begotten Son, that whosoever would believe in him would not perish, but have everlasting life. It's amazing for us to think, Lord, that you have that discontentment of spirit when it says that you're not willing that any should perish. That is a grievous thing to you. It grieves the heart of God. And that you would leave that up to us individually to choose you. Father, bless these right now who have lifted their hands, who have said in their hearts, yes, God, I need you now. Father, do what you do in their lives. In Jesus' name, and all God's people said, amen.
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0: 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We'd love to see you there in person. It has been so good to be with you today, and I pray you find yourself in the grace and mercy of our Lord Jesus Christ. 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

But I was also adopted into a spiritual family. And that's why the kiddos around the church, the foster care kids, the kids that were adopted, I always like to share when I hear that, that I was adopted too. And that there's a beautiful opportunity, if they're not saved already, to be adopted into the family of God. And that means you receive the full rights. Full rights. I get to, at times, get to attend these adoption ceremonies when I can make it. And I hear the judge, it's a very, you know, the judge does it all day, but you know, you're just walking in for one time. And you hear the judge say, the full rights and heir. And then the parents say, yes. And that's what God gives to you. You are a son and daughter of the King. Why? Because of Jesus.

0: Today on Abounding Grace, we'll pause to reflect upon our adoption into the family of God. When we were redeemed, we entered into a new relationship with the Heavenly Father. We now receive the full rights as an heir of God. Think of that. We are a son or daughter of the King and an heir of God. Near the end of our time together, Pastor Ed Taylor will share 9 things we can enjoy now as an adopted son or daughter. So be sure to stick around to the very end of today's program. Join us now in Galatians chapter 4.
1: The best place to be is to be led by the Lord, to be obedient to the Holy Spirit. And you see, the law and your rules can't impart the power. It's impossible to keep the law of God perfectly. But by faith in Jesus Christ, the Bible says this. Jesus said it, Matthew chapter 19. He said in verse 26, with men this is impossible, but with God all things are possible. And basically the message of Galatians is this. You guys started out with such a simple gospel. Why in the world would you go back? Or for them, they didn't go back. They're just Gentiles. Somebody had to teach them this. They're just Gentiles. They didn't know they had to keep the law. They were introduced to Jesus, his death and resurrection. And Paul is amazed. What? Who has bewitched you, as we've already learned? What is wrong with you guys? And there's a lot of answers to that. But the way out is repentance and humility. Legalism has a way of always trapping you in a cycle of failure that leaves you frustrated and defeated. And verse 4 says, but when the fullness of time had come, God sent forth his son, born of a woman, born under the law, to redeem those who were under the law, that we might receive adoption as sons. 4,000 years God had promised Messiah to come. 4,000 years would be a long time to wait, don't you think? 4,000 years. How about 4,000 seconds or minutes? But 4,000 years with each sacrifice, with each animal given, with each offering. It was, as we're learning in our midweek, about the tabernacle. Every time they would walk by the tabernacle, every time they'd walk by the temple, they would be reminded, God promised, God promised. But when the fullness of time had come, God sent forth his son. It was God's appointed time. He was born of a woman, a virgin named Mary. He was born a Jewish savior. Jesus Christ is a Jewish man. He came to fulfill a Jewish law. And again, it's another thing that gets twisted, where you think because God chose the children of Israel to be the apple of his eye. Remember, we know in the Bible tells us that God didn't choose them because they were anything special. God chose them because God chose them. And a part of the rule, or part of the law, part of the promise is that Messiah would come through Abraham, Isaac, Jacob, eventually

through the line of David. Of course, Jesus is a Jewish savior, but not simply to reach the Jews. He came to the Jew first and then to the Greek. Aren't you glad? Because most of us are the second part. But God's heart's always been for the Gentile. Always, always, always. Again, when men get involved, they have a tendency to corrupt things. But I love this fullness of time. You don't always love it. I don't actually always love this phrase, the fullness of time. You know, for example, you don't like the fullness of time when you're waiting, because that means the fullness of time hasn't come yet.

when you're waiting. Because that means the fullness of time hasn't come yet. And nobody, I mean, rarely do we like to wait. Waiting a day, a year, 10 years, very, very hard. But the Bible says that waiting on the Lord brings strength, fullness of time. We don't really like the fullness of time when it comes to the significance of the coming of the Lord. We want him to come now. But there's a fullness of time. Just like there was a fullness of time for him coming. We love this phrase, when it is the fullness of time, for whatever we were praying for, whatever we were going. Now, we love this one in verse 4 because it was the coming of Messiah as God promised. And we need to pause again and be encouraged that God keeps his promises. You can trust God. He keeps his promises. Jot this down. 1 Kings chapter 8, verse 56. It says, "Blessed be the Lord who has given rest to his people, Israel, according to all that he promised." And I love this phrase. This is a verse you can memorize this week. "Though there has not failed one word of all his good promise, which he promised through his servant Moses." So there are two types of promises that God gives. Number one, he gives a promise that he's already kept. Or two, he gives a promise that he's going to keep. But he keeps all his promises. You can hold on to the scriptures. Yesterday before service, actually last night, I hadn't read my Proverbs until I came in to the building yesterday. So I didn't get them in the morning. But I was in my office reviewing my notes, pull my Bible out. I started to read the Proverbs because I like to read a chapter of Proverbs every day. So I pulled out. I did chapter 28 because yesterday was the 28th, reading through. And one of the Proverbs jumped off the page. And God impressed upon my heart, you should take a picture, send this to a brother that this applies to. And it's a great scripture. It says something along the lines of, "You won't prosper if you hide your sin." So that may be a word for someone. You're not going to prosper thinking you're hiding your sin. But when you confess and forsake it, there's mercy. That's what it says. I'm like, this brother just needed to be reminded that there's mercy. There's mercy because he has confessed and forsaken his sin. And while he's living in a time of discouragement right now, it's also a time of God's mercy. And that's what are we going to choose? Are we going to choose to look at discouragement or choose to look at mercy? So I send it off to him. That's a promise. That is a promise in the Bible. What's the promise, Ed? Here it is. It's two. Actually, two promises, one verse. You get a bonus promise in that verse. The first promise is this. If you're listening to my voice right now, and you are hiding sin, or you think you're hiding it, you will not prosper. That's a promise. It is not going to happen. Even to those of you that might be fighting me right now, "Well, Pastor Ed, look at me. Nobody knows, and look what..." No. That's not prosperity. That's deceit. You deceived yourself. That's promise number one. But promise number two is, even by before you leave here today, promise number two is this. If you confess and forsake it, you'll have mercy. And what is mercy? We've defined mercy. Grace, getting what you don't deserve. Judgment, getting what you deserve. Mercy, not getting what you deserve. When you cry out for mercy. And God will be very merciful and gracious. God has promised us so much. As we read through the pages of Scripture, just a simple reading. See when you're reading the Bible that way, not academically, not trying to be a theologian, not trying to parse all the words and all the Greek. There's a time and place for that. But when you're reading your Bible, you're reading about God's nature and character and his promises. I mean, that's a pretty powerful promise. That if I confess my sin, there's mercy. Which reminds me of another verse. 1 John 1:9. If we confess our sins, he is faithful and just to forgive us and to cleanse us from all unrighteousness. You know what that is? Another promise. God keeps his promises. The appointed time, the fullness of time, God sent forth his son. Now the appointing of the time of God, he knows all things. He knew the exact time that Messiah needed to come. God knows what he's doing with your life. He knows why you are where you are. He knows why you're experiencing what you're experiencing. If you'll just look to him,

There's a lot of spiritual growth that's available. You look to yourself, you look to others, you're going to be frustrated and upset all the time. But when you look to him, there is help for you. But there was also practical things happening in the first century. I don't want to get too much into it, but I wanted you to consider there were things happening that God could see that maybe other people couldn't see that was perfect timing for Messiah. So if you're taking notes, number one, in this time, the appointed time, the Romans had built roads all throughout the world. The Roman road system was amazing. They had connected first-class roads throughout their entire empire. And you know where all roads led to? Rome. They're still there today. We just got back from our Footsteps of Paul trip. They have replanted their culture and their city, the Romans, all throughout the world. It's the same anywhere you go. If you go to us to Israel and you go to Bet Shan, it is a well-preserved set of ruins from the Roman time. And all the roads are there. You can walk on these Roman roads. They still exist. I'm driving down Parker Road. I wish the Romans would build that. But they didn't. You know what I mean? You getting what I'm saying? Just want to make sure you're still with me. It's kind of another theological Bible study, but I want you to stick with me. The Roman roads. Number two, there was almost at this time, this appointed time, the fullness of time, there was almost a universal language. Not only are the roads connecting the world, but there was also most of the world spoke Greek. Some of the world spoke Latin. So two primary languages. And then thirdly, this appointed time, the perfect time for Jesus to come, the perfect time for the gospel to explode, the gospel of grace, the fullness of time. Thirdly, the Jewish religion. The Jews were stuck in a cold, dead religion. And this was the right time for Jesus to come. Why was he sent? Verse 5, to redeem. If you like to write in your Bible, circle that word redeem. It means to purchase back a slave and give them their freedom. So you can just say purchase back, to buy back. In the Roman world, this Greek word was used to describe the purchase of a price for a slave so they could have their freedom. Why is that important? In Rome, there were 60 million slaves. Someone had to build those roads and build those cities. And many people were taken advantage of, but you could redeem them and buy back their freedom. How much more for you and me being slaves to sin, that Jesus came to buy us back from the power of sin. Sin's very powerful, you know. Ruins lives. Takes root in people's hearts. I think of how many are dealing with bitterness today, and you're in prison. But God, the Bible says that God has come to set you free. That he has set you free. Not only that, but notice, it says in verse 5, we were redeemed, why? Because we were stuck under the law, that we might receive the adoptions as sons. So now, the new relationship you have with God in heaven is as a father. A father. You and I are redeemed to be a son or a daughter, to be adopted. I was adopted. So I always like to look that I was adopted twice. I was adopted into a physical family, but I was also adopted into a spiritual family. And that's why the kiddos around the church, the foster care kids, the kids that were adopted, I always like to share when I hear that I was adopted too. And that there's a beautiful opportunity, if they're not saved already, to be adopted into the family of God. And that means you receive the full rights. Full rights. I get to, at times, get to attend these adoption ceremonies when I can make it. And I hear the judge. It's a very, you know, the judge does it all day, but, you know, you're just walking in for one time. And you hear the judge say, the full rights and heir. And then the parents say, yes. Yes. And that's what God gives to you. You are a son and daughter of the King. Why? Why?

And that's what God gives to you. You are a son and daughter of the King. Why? Because of Jesus. It's the grace of God. Keep it. It's yours by God's decree through the blood of Jesus Christ. It's your faith, God's power. Not only that, verse 6, and that's another word, and not only that, it's kind of like an infomer, not only that, but because you're sons, God has sent forth his Spirit, the Spirit of his Son, into your hearts, crying out, Abba, Father. Abba, Daddy, is really, you go around Israel, you'll hear this all the time. You'll hear little kids, Abba, Abba, Abba, Abba. It's an affectionate term toward their dad or their grandfather. Abba. This is miraculous stuff. No longer are you worried about God condemning you and coming down hard on you and just erasing you from the planet. But now, as a son or daughter that's adopted, you call him dad. Sometimes when we're in our prayer meetings on Wednesday, we'll be with somebody and that's how they address God. They go, oh, you can't address God. No, no, no. That's a very intimate, close way. Abba. Not everybody relates to God that way. You know, I meet people from time to time. They don't see God as Abba. They, well, you know, I'm okay. You're a Christian. You're a pastor. Yeah, I'm okay with the man upstairs. Like, what, bro? You live in an apartment? Like, you got a guy upstairs? What are you talking about? He's not the man upstairs. He's God Almighty, holy, righteous, who at the fullness of time sent his son to save your soul. He's not the man upstairs. You're not even the man upstairs. The point Paul's making to these Gentile believers is you have it all by faith. Why would you choose to go back or choose the law? Why are you wanting to go back to bondage? Don't go back. Enjoy all that is yours by adoption. If my parents would have never told me about my adoption, I wouldn't have known the difference. They were my parents. They raised me. They dealt with all my problems. I used to joke, my mom would be upset with me, but I used to joke that I would get in trouble so much that my mom would pull out all the adoption paperwork and pull out that receipt like CVS and turn it onto the back and find out what the return policy was. And she said, I never said that. I said, Mom, I'm joking, I know. It's my way of saying it was very hard on them to adopt me. I made life miserable for them for a lot of my growing up. And you know, God, he doesn't get such a great bargain with you either. We have all of our baggage and our spiritual growth and our problems. Even thinking about God as a father is hard for some of you because of the way you were raised. I'm sorry. I'm sorry that there's that barrier that's between you and God because you had a bad dad or an absent dad. Or an abusive dad, or a dad that abandoned you. That's not God. That was a poor representation in your life. That you can trust God.

worthy. At the right time, he sent his own son. God, a giver. God, a lover. Caring for you and for me. And so no longer are we slaves of religion. We're now sons and daughters of relationship. Don't trade it for anything. Don't let a man do that. Don't let a church do that. Don't let a religion do that to steal you away.

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1: 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And so when I was praying about what chapters to add, I'm like, man, there's such a warfare that's attached to moving forward and receiving the healing and forgiveness of the Lord and all, you know, dealing with things like

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1: 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All right, now let's see what is ours as an adopted son or daughter of the King. Here is Pastor Ed once again.
2: Now, in our relationship with God, if you're taking notes, I want to give you 9 things that you can enjoy. We could probably do 900, but I picked out 9 that's consistent with this Bible study. If I talk too fast, as some have said, email me. I'll send it to you. People did last night, but it's better for you to write it down. But just consider, here are some things that are yours right now as an adopted son or daughter of the King. You ready? Number 1, you have new life. Galatians chapter 2, verse 20. Number 2, you are no longer under a curse. Galatians chapter 3, verse 13. Number 3, you have a new family. Galatians chapter 4, verse 15. Number 4, you and I, we have access, direct access to the Father. Romans chapter 8, verse 15. We are heirs and joint heirs with Christ. We learned that today, but also Romans chapter 8, verse 17. We have the Holy Spirit. Learn that today. Romans chapter 8, verse 16. We are free from condemnation. Romans chapter 8, verse 1. Listen, if you live a life of always beating yourself up, then you just know you're not living in grace in that moment. There's no condemnation in Christ. There's correction. There's instruction. There's conviction. But there is not condemnation. Number 8. We have spiritual authority and victory. Luke chapter 10, verse 19. A victory. Like, I was just thinking this morning, I was meditating on this number eight. The false identity of victimhood has ripped so many people off from what God has for you. And that's just something that you need to consider. Because if you're walking around always the victim, always the victim, always the martyr, then you're missing out. Let the Lord give you victory. Number 9, we all have a future that's secure in Jesus. 1 John chapter 3, verse 2. Amen?
1: 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So live like it. 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

0: Welcome to The Word for Today, featuring the Bible teaching ministry of Pastor Chuck Smith, founder of the Calvary Chapel Movement. This radio program is a chapter-by-chapter, verse-by-verse study through the entire Bible. And on today's edition of The Word for Today, Pastor Chuck continues his message, Abraham's Sacrifice, as we pick up in Hebrews chapter 11, verse 19. And now, with today's study, here's Pastor Chuck.
1: Isaac was probably 27 years old by this time, not leading a little boy. The scripture would indicate that he's in his 20s, late 20s probably, at this point. So that means Abraham was probably 125 or so by this time. And Isaac, being in the prime of his youth, could have easily overpowered his dad and said, okay, Dad, that's enough, you know. What's going on here, you know? Isaac was willingly submissive to the father's will. For 3 days they journeyed from Hebron. And in the mind of Abraham, for those 3 days, his son Isaac was dead because he knew that God had required that he offer him as a sacrifice in the place that he would show him. After 3 days, the Lord showed to Abraham Mount Moriah. And so Abraham said to the servants, you wait here, I and the lad will go and will worship God and will come again. There is employed in that particular text what is known grammatically in the Hebrew as a polysyndeton. That is, the repetition of the word and over, you find and, which in the grammatical structure indicates a continued deliberate action, no hesitation, just the movement, continued and deliberate. But it is interesting, I and the lad will go and will worship God and will come again. He's declaring that Isaac's going to come back with me. Now, Abraham figures God's got a problem. Because God has said, through Isaac shall thy seed be called. Isaac has not yet had any children. Isaac has to have children because God has to keep his word. Now, I don't know how God's going to do it. I know God will do it. I know that God's word is faithful. God's word is true. God will keep his word. And God has said, now offer Isaac. So I'll offer Isaac, but somehow God's got to work some kind of a miracle because Isaac doesn't have any children yet, and through Isaac the nation is to be developed. Thy seed be called. So he believed. Notice.

0: He believed that God was able to raise him up really from the dead. He believed in the resurrection. God's able to raise this boy up from the dead, if necessary, to keep his promise to me, through Isaac shall thy seed be called. So he was going on sheer faith in the word of God. Through Isaac shall the seed be called. I'll do it. God has to do something. Raise him from the dead or something, because I and the lad will go and we will come again. And so as Isaac was with his father, now the two of them walking towards Moriah, Isaac said, "Father, here is the wood and we've got the fire. But where's the sacrifice? You're forgetting something, Dad." And Abraham said, "Son, the Lord will provide himself a sacrifice." Interesting prophecy. He'll not provide a sacrifice for himself. He will provide himself a sacrifice. And when they came to Mount Moriah, Abraham bound Isaac and put him on the altar, raised the knife, and God said, "Okay, far enough, Abraham, hold it. I know that you will not withhold anything from me. Behold, there's a ram caught by its horns in the thicket. Offer it on the altar." And so Abraham took the ram and offered it on the altar, and he called the name of the place Jehovah Jireh, and then he prophesied, "In the mount of the Lord it shall be seen." Jehovah sees. The word is Jehovah has vision. We translate it, Jehovah will provide. Well, the word provide, the base word of provide is vision, provision. With God, there's very little difference between vision and provision. God sees, God's going to take care of it. The Lord will provide. "In the mount of the Lord it shall be seen." All right, "Take now thy son, thine only son. For God so loved the world that he gave his only begotten son." As Isaac was 3 days and three nights dead in the mind of his father, so Jesus 3 days and three nights before his resurrection. Interesting, coincidental. It was on Mount Moriah where the cross was placed upon which Jesus died. The Mount of the Lord, where Abraham offered his son Isaac 2,000 years later, God offered his only begotten son, and God provided himself a sacrifice for our sins. For God was in Christ reconciling the world to himself. Now, if we did not have Hebrews to give us a commentary on the story of Abraham, we too could be confused at God's demands. But we read here that it was through absolute faith in the Word of God that Abraham was willing to go through this whole experience, believing so powerfully in the Word of God that he knew that God would, if necessary, raise Isaac from the dead in order that he might fulfill his word, "Through Isaac shall thy seed be called." So, accounting that God was able to raise him even from the dead, from whence also he received him in a figure. In other words, he was an impossible child anyhow. He was a miracle child. His birth was long beyond any natural possibility for birth, and so he was, in a sense, received from the dead, a miracle child to begin with, and he knew that God, having given him by a miracle, could also by a miracle sustain him until the promise of God was fulfilled through Isaac. Continuing down now through history, by faith Isaac blessed Jacob and Esau concerning the things to come. By faith Jacob, when he was dying, blessed both of the sons of Joseph and worshipped as he leaned on the top of his staff. By faith Joseph, when he died, made mention of the departing of the children of Israel and gave commandment concerning his bones. So following the family line, the faith of the father Abraham passed on to Isaac, who by faith blessed his two sons, Jacob and Esau, and prophesied of the things to come. By faith then, Jacob himself blessed his sons and the two sons of Joseph, Ephraim and Manasseh. And now, by faith, Joseph, when he was about ready to die, he was in Egypt, had great authority and power in Egypt. But he knew that one day the people of God must go back and possess the land that God had promised to Abraham. He knew that they weren't going to be in Egypt forever. And so he made them promise, now when you return to the land, I want you to take my bones out of Egypt and take them back to the land. And so, knowing God's word was to be fulfilled, that the land would one day be theirs, some 300 years later after the death of Joseph, when the children of Israel began their trek from Egypt to the promised land, with them they carried the mummy of Joseph to bury it in the land of promise. By faith, Moses, moving on ahead now, the jump of several hundred years here. By faith, Moses, when he was born, was hid for 3 months by his parents because they saw that he was a beautiful child. And they were not afraid of the king's commandment. The Pharaoh had commanded that all of the Hebrew boys be thrown in the Nile River, drowned. For he was afraid that the Hebrews, because they were having so many children, would become a threat to the security of Egypt as they began to multiply more rapidly than the Egyptians. He could foresee the day when they would be stronger and overthrow the Egyptians and make the Egyptians their slaves. And so he ordered all of the baby boys to be drowned in the Nile. When Moses was born, by faith his parents hid him. They disobeyed the order of the Pharaoh. They saw he was a beautiful child. They were not afraid of the king's commandment. By faith, Moses, when he was come of age, which in this particular case was 40 years old, having been schooled in the schools of Egypt, in the sciences, the arts, Moses, having been raised in the Pharaoh's palace, having been adopted by the Pharaoh's daughter, having at his disposal all of the riches of Egypt, all of the glory of Egypt, by faith Moses, when he came of age, refused to be called the son of Pharaoh's daughter, but chose rather to suffer affliction with the people of God than to enjoy the pleasures of sin for a season. He made a very interesting choice. He could have just gone on as the son of Pharaoh's daughter and enjoyed through his lifetime the pleasures of sin, but that would have been a very short time. Though he lived to be 120, still short, in comparison to the fact that he's been gone for 3,700 years now. But he chose rather to identify himself with God's people, suffering the affliction of God's people, than to enjoy the pleasures of sin for a season. He realized that the pleasures of sin are not lasting. You may give yourself over to indulgence. You may find great pleasure and excitement in the indulging of your flesh, but it doesn't last. It grows old quickly. And so Moses made the choice, a wise choice indeed, for he esteemed the reproach of Christ greater riches than the treasures in Egypt. And so on the one side, you have the son of Pharaoh's daughter with all of the glory of the royal palace. You have the riches of Egypt at your disposal. On the other side, you have the affliction of the people of God, the reproach of Christ. You have the immediate advantage and the eternal advantage to choose. Moses wisely chose the eternal over the immediate. God, give us that kind of wisdom, that in our choices we'll take eternity into view, that we will not just take that which seems to be so exciting and temporarily beneficial, but that we'll look and find out where the path leads. What is the end of the story? What is the end of the path? And Moses, by faith, chose the path of suffering and affliction over the path of ease and glory, esteeming the reproach of Christ really greater riches than the treasures of Egypt, because he had respect unto the recompense of the reward, because he looked at the eternal aspect, the eternal reward. The eternal reward of following Jesus Christ. The eternal reward of living for him. So far outweighs any temporal advantage that I might have in living after the flesh. And by faith he forsook Egypt, not fearing the wrath of the king, for he endured as seeing him who is invisible. The secret of his endurance, that ability to see God, to see the work of God and the hand of God. And if I can see the hand of God in my hour of suffering, if I can see the hand of God in the moment of trial or affliction, then I can endure. When I start to get weak, and I start to question, I start to say, why, God? If I can only just come to the realization that all things are working together for good to those that love God, that God has a purpose, and when I can see God, then I can endure. I can say, well, God, I don't understand, but you've got a reason and a plan. And I endure as seeing the invisible, seeing him who is invisible. Substance of things hoped for, the evidence of things not seen, seeing him. Through faith, he kept the Passover. The final plague upon the Egyptians was to be the death of the firstborn of every child. I mean, the death of the firstborn child of every family in Egypt. The Lord said, I'll pass through the land this night, and the firstborn in every house will be slain. Command the children of Israel that they take a lamb out of their flock of the first year to kill it and put the blood in a basin and with hyssop sprinkle the blood upon the lintels and on the doorpost. Sprinkling on the lintels and the doorpost, interestingly enough, will give you the sprinkling in the shape of a cross. And God said, when I pass through the land tonight and when I see the blood, I will pass over that house. And the firstborn will be spared. The lamb sacrificed for the house. The substitutionary lamb preserving the firstborn. The lamb dying in the stead of the firstborn. And there we get a very beautiful picture of the substitutionary work of Jesus Christ, the Lamb of God, who died in our place that we might have life. And so by faith he kept the Passover, lest the destroying of the firstborn should touch them. By faith, they passed through the Red Sea as on dry land, and the Egyptians attempting to do it were drowned. Moving ahead, the successor to Moses was Joshua, and by faith, the walls of Jericho fell down after they were compassed about for 7 days. In the city of Jericho, there lived a woman whose name was Rahab, who had received the spies that Joshua had sent and who delivered them from the inhabitants of Jericho, and by faith the harlot Rahab perished not with them that believed not when she had received the spies with peace. Now, the author says, what more can I say? I don't have time to tell you about Gideon. Now we're in the book of Judges. Barak, Samson, Jephthah. These are all men from the book of Judges who became judges of Israel and who through their faith delivered the children of Israel from their enemies. Going on from the book of Judges to David. It's interesting to me that David doesn't get much mention here. Just his name listed, and then Samuel. And as I said, this is the only place where the chronological order is broken. Samuel is listed after David, and so that's the only break in the chronology. And the writer probably was in his mind just taking from the beginning the men of the Old Testament who by faith their lives were made outstanding. Now here's what they did through faith. Who through faith subdued kingdoms. They wrought righteousness. They obtained promises. They stopped the mouths of lions, probably referring to Daniel. They quenched the violence of fire, probably referring to the three Hebrew children delivered from the fiery furnace. They escaped the edge of the sword. Out of weakness, they were made strong, they waxed valiant in fight, and they turned to flight the armies of the aliens. Women received their dead raised to life again. Now, this is the first section, and the first section is pretty much powerful, positive kind of reactions and responses to their faith. These are the positive sides to faith. The subduing of kingdoms, obtaining the promises, stopping the mouths of lions, quenching the violence of fire, made strong out of their weakness, waxed valiant in fight, turned to flight the armies of the aliens, women receiving their dead to life again. But the man of faith can also know defeat and discouragement. Being a man of faith doesn't mean that you're always going to have healing. You're always going to have victory. You're always going to drive a Maserati. You're never going to have any trouble. Because, as it goes on, others were tortured, not accepting deliverance. Their faith caused them to make their stand firm for God, and they were tortured for their faith. It is possible for a person to be victorious over the enemy, to wax valiant in battle, to subdue the aliens, but it is also possible for the man of faith to be tortured for his faith.
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0: May the Lord enrich you in all good things in Christ Jesus. May He fill you with the knowledge of His love and His grace. And may you walk in fellowship with Him through the week. And may the Lord continue His work in your life as He draws you unto Himself, as He cleanses you through His Word, as he fits you and prepares you for that work that he would have you to do in touching the needy world around you. God bless you, and God strengthen you, and keep you ever in his love and in his will. In Jesus' name.
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0: Welcome to Living by Grace, a verse-by-verse study through the Bible with Pastor Mark Galvin of Calvary Chapel, Lompoc. We continue our study through the book of 1 John. Would you open in your Bibles with us to chapter 4 as we go to Pastor Mark?
1: 1 John chapter 4, beginning in verse 7. Beloved, speaking to the child of God, to every believer here tonight, beloved, let us love one another, for love is of God. And everyone that loveth is born of God and knoweth God. He that loveth not knoweth not God, for God is love. Love is important to everyone. And it's the human being that has the capacity to love. Plants, the animal kingdom, fish and fowl, they don't have the capacity to love. Now, you might argue that point with Fido or Tiger, you know, your Chihuahua or your French Poodle, Doberman Pinscher, whatever. They have an ability, they show affection, and there's a fondness, but it's obviously not the same thing as the love that you feel. Even love that you have for them is on a higher level. And God has created human beings with the capacity to love. We're not machines. We did not evolve. We were created in the image of God. And because He loves, we also, even the non-believer, has that capacity to love. Even though they don't love to the same degree, they can't understand or know the love of God until they have put their faith in Christ, until they have experienced God personally. But God is, as we learned previously, God is love. Not that love is God, but God is love. And God, because He loves, He created. He created you. He created me. That we might experience His love. And the reason He cares for you is because He loves you. God is love. And as a child of God, He wants, because we've experienced love, because we know love, He wants that love to emanate from us, to be manifested from our hearts, from our lives, in our deeds, in our actions. When we study Scripture, we see that true love, godly love, the highest of love, the highest form of love, agape love, and that's the love that is being spoken of here, the Greek word agape. It's an unconditional love. That love always has connected to it choice and action. And because God loved you, that was His choice. He chose to love you. There wasn't a feeling that He derived from you that caused Him to love you. He chose to love you. It was just the opposite for you and I, because we were at enmity. There was nothing in us that could have provoked love in God. But God is love. He loved you in spite of who you were, in spite of who I was. He loves. That love emanates from Him. So that's the choice. The action was that He sent His only begotten Son, which reveals the depth of that love. The love of a parent for their children is greater than the love they have for themselves. It's a self-sacrificial love. Any parent worth their salt would gladly die for their child. God sent His only begotten Son to show the depth of that love. It's unfathomable. There's no possible means by which we can plumb the depths of that love. It is an eternal, everlasting love. So here in John, He says, beloved, for you, for me, let us love one another. Choice, we choose. I'm going to love because God has told me to. And God is the source of love. He is the resource for that love. And the power, the Holy Spirit, the ability to love is given to us in the person of the Holy Spirit. The Holy Spirit empowers us to love. And we also have the example, how to love. You just read the gospel. or the Gospels, Matthew, Mark, Luke, and John. You observe Christ. God is love. Everything he did, that's a combination of done and did. Everything he did was loving, even in his rebuke. Rebuking the apostles in training, or rebuking the Pharisees. It was always out of love, a heart of love. Beloved, let us love one another. The choice. We choose to love. And then that is to move us into action. For love is of God, and everyone that loveth is born of God and knoweth God. Only the child of God, as you've seen previously, can truly love, because it's only the individual who has God in their life that can express agape love. We've experienced agape love. We know agape love. And agape love, it resides in me and you. For an individual to be contagious, in other words, if an individual has the measles, they're contagious. They can give the measles. And this isn't the best of illustrations. But if an individual does not have the measles, it's impossible for them to pass along that virus. They don't have the measles. Now, for you and I, because we have love, because love resides in us, you see, we can pass that along. We're contagious in that sense. In the highest, you know, as far as on the highest level, everyone that loveth is born of God and knoweth God. The person that doesn't know God. See, an individual that doesn't know God truly does not know love. The only way you can truly experience the highest form of love is by knowing God. If we don't, the individual that doesn't know God, he hasn't experienced that yet. He doesn't know that love. He doesn't know the agape. He's probably experienced, he or she, eros love, you know, that erotic love, or there's it, you know, the attraction, the chemical, you know, igniting, you know, often is based in lust. And then there is that phileo love, a brotherly love. There is storge love, which is also a family love. But the agape love, the highest form of love, it can only be experienced as a direct result of knowledge, knowing God. So for us as God's people, do our choices, do our actions reveal the love of God? The choices I make, the action to choose to love, I'm choosing to love. Whether I want to or not, I'm going to choose love. It's the love of God is far greater than emotion. Well, I'll show that person the love of God if I, you know, feel close to them, or if I feel, you know, God motivating me, or some kind of an emotion to spark that action. That's not agape love. Agape love is a choice. I'm choosing to love because God is, and there can be, or there may not be a feeling and emotion connected to that. But it is a choice. I'm a child of God. I've experienced God's love, and I'm going to express His love. I'm going to love that person, even though they're unlovable, just as I was unlovable. And yet God loved me. God loved you. It's not anything in them that provokes your love. It's everything that God is in you

choosing to love this person and my actions according to that choice will represent that love. How can I love that person? Just as Jesus died, just as Jesus gave him himself, just as Jesus got, he didn't hide, you know, as far as there wasn't a hurdle where he had to kind of work up an emotion to love you and I. It was a choice. So, beloved, let us love one another, for love is of God, and everyone that loveth is born of God and knoweth God. He that loveth not knoweth not God, for God is love. Isn't that an amazing statement? If we don't love, it's because we don't know God. It's that simple. John has a way, and it was the gift of the Holy Spirit, but God used his character. God used the individual John was. There's not a lot of fluff in what John says. It's just directly to the point, right between the eyes. He that loveth not, the person that doesn't do this, doesn't know God. For God is love. And that says it all. God is love. To know him, there's love. Love will be the residing in the individual and emanating from the individual that truly loves God. Now, the world has a shallow understanding of love. And I can remember being in high school and, you know, thinking, you know, oh, you know, I see a girl that's, you think you're attracted to or pretty, and you go, oh, I'm in love, you know. And then you see another girl that's cuter, and you go, well, that, now I'm really in love, you know. That what I had before, that wasn't it, you know. And the world has this veneer they call love. It's a shallow understanding. And it is based in feeling. And so when an individual loses those feelings for that person, they think, well, I'm not in love with them any longer. See, that is not love. Often that has to do with lust or attraction or, you know, desire. You know, remember with Amnon, a bizarre story. But, you know, the as you look at the world, the love or what they consider to be love is so often bizarre. And it's bizarrely different from the love that God has and the love that God describes to us in 1 Corinthians 13. You think of the Hollywood brand of love or what people consider to be, you know, the Romeo and Juliet kind of thing. That's not love. That's not true. That's not a godly love. And remember back in 2 Samuel with Amnon. Now, Amnon was a son of David. He was one of the sons of the king. And David was, he had many wives and he had many sons and daughters. And Amnon, he had an attraction for his half-sister, Tamar. And remember, he said, oh, I love her, man. I'm just in love. And he was sick over it. He was, what he thought was, he was lovesick. But it was just a sick love, a sick excuse for love. But he was in love with his stepsister, his half-sister. Had the same dad, different moms. And, you know, he's losing weight over this. He's, you know, pining over Tamar. Oh, I'm just so in love with my half-sister, and I don't know what to do. And you know, he probably thought he was so romantic. And then he's talking to his cousin. His cousin, Jonadab, says, hey, man, what's the deal with you? What are you laying around? You're depressed. What are you losing weight about? What's wrong with you? And he says, man, I'm in trouble. You know, I love Tamar. So you love Tamar? You're the son of the king. You can have her. What, just don't, hey, listen, this is what you need to do. And this is his cousin, his own cousin, counsels him in a way by which, hey, I'm going to give you a counsel so you can, you know, commit incest. You can rape your sister. It shows, you know, the family was a little tweaked. Here's Jonadab. He says, look, this is what you do, Amnon. Pretend like you're sick. And then, you know, just lay around and, you know, moan and complain. And then your dad's going to want to know what's and David, you know, he's going to help you out. So when he asks what you need, what will make you feel better, tell him that, you know, you want your sister Tamar to come to make you something to eat.
Ah, yeah.

Okay, and when she comes to feed you, then rape her. And so it's a good idea. So he does just that. Tamar, sent over very innocently, and she's a virgin. She's a wonderful young maiden. And yet, here's this bizarre individual, Amnon, and he has her come, and he rapes her. He overpowers her and rapes her. And then afterwards, it tells us that he no longer loved her. That his hatred for her exceeded his love. There was no longer that love. And there never was a love. It was a fleshly, incestuous, ungodly emotion. But once again, you see, so often, especially in the world, emotion rules the day, and especially with love. Oh, I love that person, but they're married. Did you know that? Well, yeah, I know, but it's just so romantic, and you don't understand that is not love. That is lust. And just like with Tamar, those situations always end in a hatred. So often, where there's just this, oh yuck, how could I have been so weird? And

Tamar, or I should say with Amnon, immediately after satisfying himself, there was just this deep-seated hatred where he couldn't even look at her. That's what the world has to offer. It's totally different from what God expresses towards you and me, obviously. It's totally different from the love that is to be manifested from our lives. 1 Corinthians 13. Love is patient. Love is kind. See, for Amnon, that was not the case. And whenever a person is in lust, there's always that impatience. I've got to have. And it's me. This is a need I've got. Well, in verse 9 it says, "In this was manifested..."

0: him.
1: We might think this world is a wonderful place, and to a certain degree it is, but comparatively speaking, as you look at heaven and as you study the book of Revelation and you see that which is to come for you and I, and the glory that God experienced where the Father, Son, and the Holy Spirit ruling over the universe, their heavenly home, the third heaven, for God to send his Son to this planet. This is a miserable place. This is such a downgrade. It doesn't even compare. But God wants, we talked about last week, the 32-year mission trip for you and me to save us out of this world. And this was manifested or made known. This is the way God showed his love for you. The love of God toward us, because that God sent his only begotten Son. And God the Father so loved the world that he gave his only begotten Son. Often people feel that, well, it's really the Son, that is Jesus, that loved me so much, and he kind of talked his Father into loving us or loving me. And, you know, Jesus is always on my side, and he's always kind of giving God reasons to love me, or helping God out, or, you know, kind of buffering my relationship with God and helping God along to love me. That isn't it at all. God so loved the world. God loved you, and he sent his Son. The same love. And God was willing to be sent, God the Son. God sent his only begotten Son into the world that he might live through him. That we might live through him. Now, it says only begotten. The angels are spoken of as the sons of God in Job. Angels are God's sons. We, as the church, as believers, we are the sons of God. But Jesus Christ is the only begotten of the Father. We're adopted. The angels were created. Jesus Christ was begotten. He is the only, the unique Son of God. Remember in Genesis, God spoke to Abraham and he said, take thy son, thy only son, Isaac. Isaac was uniquely the only begotten of Abraham. Now, Abraham had another son, didn't he? Ishmael. And from a human standpoint, humanistically speaking, Ishmael was Abraham's firstborn son through Hagar. But you see, as far as God was concerned, spiritually speaking, and from a standpoint of divine intervention, miraculous birth. Because once again, Sarah or Sarai, she was barren. She didn't have the ability to have a child. She's in her 90s and she has a son. Abraham's in his hundreds. They have a kid. It was a miraculous event. And it was God's supernatural intervention that brought that birth about. So you see, from that, it was a unique relationship Abraham had with Isaac, because he was his only begotten son, and literally from Sarah, his only begotten son, from that standpoint. And you see, God, that is a model. Abraham's only begotten son was taken in sacrifice on Mount Moriah, Mount Calvary. But God stopped or halted the sacrifice from taking place. But in Abraham's mind, you see, he was going to sacrifice his son. So from that perspective, Abraham, in his heart, he had already given his son. But God prevented the sacrifice because God will provide himself an offering. And literally, God did just that. He provided himself an offering for sin, giving himself on the same mount, is believed, Mount Moriah or Mount Calvary, Golgotha, where God literally gave himself an offering for sin. So his only begotten son into the world that we might live through him. So he is our life. We live through him. Everything, as we live and breathe, he is the conduit, so to speak. He is that we live through him. Everything is to be filtered as far as the decisions I make. I live through him.

How does this affect you? How do you want, Lord, how can I, with the choices I make and the actions, express that love and allow that love to flow? Just as God, just as Jesus did as our example. Here in his love, verse 10, not that we love God, because we didn't. In fact, there was a hatred and animosity for him, Ephesians tells us. Here in his love, not that we love God, but that he loved us and sent his son to be the propitiation for our sins. Propitiation. In the Greek, it speaks of the mercy seat. And, or I should say in the Hebrew, in the Old Testament,

0: the mercy seat, was that lid on top of the Ark of the Covenant. Raiders of the Lost Ark, the golden box. It's made out of acacia wood, which speaks of the humanity of Christ. The gold, it's overlaid in gold. Gold-plated, which speaks of his deity. Speaks of the deity of Christ. The whole box, the whole ark speaks of Christ. It has a lid on it. It is a crowned lid. And I think of the fact that, you know, Christ is, he's crowned king. And it, that lid, it, you look at the lid, it's basically got a, it's a crown. It's a lid, but it's in the shape of a crown, even though it's square. But it has the pinnacle crown. And then on top of the lid, you've got the two angels, the cherubims, and they're both facing one another, looking down at the ground. And in the middle, between the cherubims, the lid in between, that's where the sacrifice was brought once a year. And the high priest, through the high priest, he would sprinkle blood in order to make atonement for the children of Israel. And that atonement was through the blood of a lamb, through the high priest, on the lid of that box. The lid of that box between the two angels, that portion of the lid, that is the mercy seat. And that's because that's where God meets man, where the blood is, where the sacrifice has been made. And the propitiation, the mercy seat. Jesus Christ is your mercy seat. That's where we met God. He's your propitiation. He is the sacrifice that brings mercy. He is a sacrifice that is satisfactory as far as from God's perspective, that which God requires. All that God requires has been satisfied in Christ. Your mercy seat, the propitiation, and sent his son to be the propitiation for our sins. So all of our sins are forgiven in Christ. Beloved, if God so loved us, we ought also to love one another. Yeah, but you, Lord, you don't understand how unlovely my husband is, or how unlovely my wife. Look, you think of yourself. You know yourself better than anyone else outside of God. And you think God knows you to the core. He knows every thought that you've ever had or will have. And yet he loved you enough to die in your place. That is miraculous. That is beyond any love that, you know, we could possibly imagine. Because we were corrupt. We were corrupt as a result of sin. And corrupt through and through. From a spiritual standpoint, we were dead. So nothing to offer God. If God so loved us, it's only logical, isn't it? We ought also to love one another.
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0: There are things the apostles didn't understand until after Christ's resurrection, things they didn't understand until after they had received the Holy Spirit, and some things they never understood this side of heaven. In the same way, while we have the advantage of having God's Word at our fingertips, most of us still have a lot of questions. And today on Truth for Life, Alistair Begg explains how our needs are met in Jesus, even when questions remain.
1: Truly, truly, Jesus says, I say to you, you will weep and lament, but the world will rejoice. You will be sorrowful, but your sorrow will turn into joy. That is the 20th verse of John chapter 16, and it is the focus of our study this morning. Jesus has been preparing his disciples for the fact that he's going to be leaving them. Classically, and perhaps best known of all, the beginning of chapter 14, where he tells them that he's going away to prepare a place for them, and if he goes and prepares a place for them, he will come again and he will take them to himself. And that, of course, is not met by an immediate sense of affirmation, but is followed up by a bunch of questions, notably on the part of the disciples. We don't really know where you're going. How can we possibly know the way? That's Thomas. He says to them later in 14, I will not leave you as orphans. I will come to you. What in the world can that possibly mean, they're saying? It is to your advantage that I go away, he says here in the 7th verse of chapter 16. Now, in rehearsing that, it becomes clear that his followers are having a really hard time grasping what he's saying. And so it's no surprise that we read in the 12th verse here of 16, if your Bible is open, that Jesus says to them, you know, I still have many things to say to you, but you cannot bear them now. I've been telling you these things, and it's clear that you're not on track, and there are more things that I have to say to you, but now is not the time for that. And then he explains when that time will be, under the agency of the Holy Spirit. Verse 13, when the Spirit of truth comes, he will guide you into all the truth. For he will not speak on his own authority, but whatever he hears he will speak, and he will declare to you the things that are to come. He will glorify me, for he will take what is mine and declare it to you. All that the Father has is mine. Therefore I said that he will take what is mine and declare it to you. Now, it's important that we pause just for a minute and make sure we understand what is being said here. This little phrase, he will lead you into all truth, is notoriously misinterpreted in all kinds of contexts. As if somehow or another, the fact of the work of the Holy Spirit to do what we're asking him to do this morning, namely illuminate our minds, clear away the mist from our eyes, open the ears of our understanding, open the pathways of our heart, in asking that we are actually being the beneficiaries of what is being said here, that he will lead us into all truth. It's become very contemporary, hasn't it, for people to talk

own. That does not mean that there is no other truth elsewhere, but that any truth that is real truth finds its reality there. And yet in local Bible studies, you often find people saying, well, my truth, my feeling in relationship to this, and it's more often than not my feeling. So that experience trumps truth. Well, I know the Bible says this about divorce, but my feeling on this,

the truth. And having been led into all the truth, they will then preach the truth, they will then record the truth, they will then provide the truth to the generations that are to come. And where is that truth to be found? It's to be found in the Scriptures. It's not a looking into ourselves, as is a contemporary perspective, but it is looking out from ourselves to the objective truth that is provided for us in the Scriptures. That is what Jesus is dealing with here in verse 13. He's pointing out to these folks that the ministry of the Holy Spirit will more than compensate for his physical absence. And so it is that you come to verse 16, and Jesus' somewhat enigmatic statement

Yep, thank you. That's lovely. Instead of that, no. They are all at sea. Now, this is not new. For example, in a remarkable situation, after Jesus has explained that he's going to suffer and be killed and after 3 days rise again, Peter, whom some regard as the first pope, took Jesus aside and began to rebuke him. Anybody reading the Bible goes, no, that doesn't make any sense at all. Why would he be rebuking him? I thought he was the foundation. I thought he was the key to the whole thing. Why, if you were inventing this, you wouldn't write it in this way. So when people say, you know, what we have in the Gospels is something that was all cobbled together 200 years later, and after they cleaned it up and figured it out, they put it all down in a way that would immediately appeal to people. Read it. It doesn't look like that at all, does it? It doesn't look like an invention. It looks like what it is.

Now, Jesus joins in this little discussion by, in verse 19, saying to them, he could tell that they wanted to ask him. I don't think we have to make this supernatural. You would, if you're in company with a group of people, you can overhear conversation. He knows they desperately want to try and get an answer. None of them wants to put up their hand. And so he says, is this what you're asking yourselves? What I meant by saying, a little while and you will not see me, and again a little while and you will see me. The discussion then gives rise to Jesus' declaration. That was the second one, which is our truly, truly, I say to you, you will weep and lament. That's the first thing they need to know. You will weep and lament. They knew their Old Testament. There's a time to be born, there's a time to die. There's a time to weep, there's a time to laugh, there's a time to mourn, and there's a time to dance. That is the reality of human experience, both in Christ and outside of Christ. But it is particularly here mentioned in this regard. When they find themselves after the crucifixion in despair, then they will display their sadness in their tears and in their lament. We can't delay on this, but it is perhaps useful just to make a little note in your notes. The disciples were not Stoics. The idea that somehow or another Christianity, the reality of who Jesus is and what he's done, transforms us entirely from the experiences of life, from the sadnesses, the pains, the disappointments, the bereavements, the heartaches, all of that. The Christian experiences all of that. And Jesus legitimizes the tears by his own tears. If fear is simply an expression of unbelief, then what do we make of the hesitancy of Jesus? Father, save me from this hour. You will weep, you will lament. Secondly, he says, and the world will rejoice. The world will rejoice. In other words, he says, I want you to know that while you enter into the reality of sadness and disappointment and so on, you should be aware of the fact that what's going on around you will not be sharing it with you. In fact, it is the very antithesis of that. You will weep and you will lament, but the world will delight in apparently having disposed of him in such a decisive fashion. And thirdly, he says, and you will be sorrowful, but your sorrow will be turned to joy. Now, it's quite a lot, isn't it? It's a lot for us just to think about it, but to be there in the immediacy of it and experiencing it, and they're looking, I would imagine, at one another now and saying, that was the answer to the question. See, Jesus didn't really answer their question. He answered their need. The people say, well, if he doesn't answer my questions, listen, you're going to have more questions than you've had hot dinners. Jesus comes to answer your need. What is your need? Your need of him as a Savior, as a Lord and a King. All of us have questions. They look at one another and say, well, this is it. So Jesus masterfully, as a teacher, provides, third point, the illustration. The illustration. Discussion, declaration, illustration. Truly, truly. And then he says, let's look at it this way. When a woman is giving birth, she has sorrow because her hour has come. But when she's delivered the baby, she no longer remembers the anguish for the joy that a child has been born into the world. Now, Jesus knew this by observation. He knew this by observation. We know from the Bible that he had siblings and that he presumably had, at some level, experienced the very reality about which he now speaks. I speak as a man with great hesitancy in an illustration like this. This is where our wives know what we don't know.

lives are marked by things that impinge upon what we would regard as happiness and success and so on. Is there then a joy? Is it possible to be, like C.S. Lewis, surprised by joy? By a reality about which Jesus is speaking here to disciples that are about to get it, but not yet? Some of us, perhaps, are about to get it too. If you follow what he says again,

0: Easter that gives impetus to the return of Jesus. It is Easter that gives rise to the ascension, which gives rise then to the return. Easter is a historical reality. It opens the door. Because it is true, as Paul says at the end of 1 Corinthians 13, now we see through a glass darkly, but then face to face. Well, that's what the disciples experienced. You're gone, I'm gone, you'll weep and lament. But when you see me, face to face, that was then, this is now. What do we anticipate? That we too will see him face to face. Then I shall know fully. So that Augustine and Calvin and Ryle and Don Carson and all the others, we will then be able to sit together, have a cup of tea or whatever else it is, and finally find out who was right on John 16:16-24. Then I shall fully know, even as I have been fully known. Because, as he goes on to say, in fact, by the time he gets to the end of chapter 16, he says, in the world you will have tribulation, but I have overcome the world. Jesus is absolutely right. In that day, you will rejoice. What a great prospect.
1: 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Monday, we'll learn why our failures are never final with God. 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
1: The reality is animals love you unconditionally, and that's why they're so easy. But you don't have to work hard at being loved by an animal. With people, that's another matter. People can drive you crazy. People can hurt you. People will seem one thing and be another. You have all kinds of dangers when it comes to community and relationships. And learning how to love and navigate with love is one of the best things that could have ever happened to us. The harder it is, the deeper our roots go.

0: Hi there. Welcome to Bridging the Gap with Pastor Lloyd Foley. Today we're going to continue our verse-by-verse study here in 2 Corinthians. One of the greatest frustrations in life is to express genuine love to someone and then have them turn around and give nothing back in return, except maybe a cold shoulder or rejection. In chapter 12 of 2 Corinthians, the Apostle Paul draws our attention to his love for the church at Corinth. Now, while he loved more and more, they gave less and less in return. Let's see how Paul reacted to this situation and what we can learn from it as we return now to Pastor Lloyd Foley's study in 2 Corinthians 12, here on Bridging the Gap.
1: Chapter 12, we left off, and it's a powerful letter. I'm reminded of, as a believer, memorizing more passages from this book than many other books of the Bible, because there was something about the preparation of the heart that Paul the Apostle so models. And it's a powerful thing. He takes a bold stance of truth at the same time with such a tender heart. And it's such a balance. He modeled true leadership. He really did. You can't use authority to control people, but that he had authority to inspire, to challenge, to encourage. And he determined to come among them, not with his credentials, but we left off in verse 11, and of course, he kind of got forced into talking about himself. He didn't want to. In fact, he had predetermined that when he came among them, the passage in 1 Corinthians 2, it's something he wrote to them beginning. He says, "When I came to you, I didn't come to you with excellence of speech and of wisdom, declaring to you the testimony of God, but I determined not to know anything among you except Jesus Christ and him crucified." Paul was a brilliant scholar, but he wanted to come with that simplicity. He says, "I was with you in weakness and fear and much trembling. And my speech and preaching were not with persuasive words of human wisdom, but in demonstration of the Spirit and power." Anybody who has unique gifts and ability is tempted to use them for themselves. And Paul was very concerned about not showing off his own ability, but in demonstration of the Spirit and power, that your faith should not be in the wisdom of man, but in the power of God. It's really where our trust should be. I was reflecting just before I came up, something that it hit me, that though I've been almost 50 years in the Lord, you know, there's a certain level of thinking that you build on that, but yet in a moment I could be frustrated with my wife, I can be impatient, I can be just as carnal as any person. And the reality is it's not about knowledge built up, that just helps you do something with that, which is realize you can't do it, and so you lean upon the Lord. So I'm much quicker at catching my fleshly self thinking of myself in some way, or angry about this, or frustrated about that, and I catch it much quicker. But at the end of the day is I can just be as foolish as anyone. Any of us can. But the real connection is to know that we can't, and so Paul wisely understood his real strength. If you look at verse 10 of 2 Corinthians 12, we left off with that last verse where he basically sums up his experience. He said, "Therefore, I take pleasure in infirmities." Remember, he had this thorn in the flesh that he prayed, "Lord, take it away." Three times he asked the Lord, and the Lord did not. He said, "My grace is sufficient for you. My strength is made perfect in weakness." So he said, "I'd most rather gladly boast in my infirmities that the power of Christ may rest upon me. Therefore, I take pleasure in infirmities," verse 10, "in reproaches, in needs, in persecutions, in distresses for Christ's sake. For when I am weak, then I am strong." Paul is addressing, you remember, a church that's in the affluent area of the Roman world, a wealthy trade city on little isthmus of Corinth, composed of retired soldiers and freedmen and traders and immigrants, living quite well between the two seas, the Aegean and the Adriatic, home of the temple Aphrodite, who was very prominent in the Corinthian culture. To be Corinthianized meant to almost be sexualized, because they had 1,000 priestesses, they called them, but they were really prostitutes, because that's what they worship, sex, and a lot of similarities in culture. But it was a real place with real people. These weren't just stories. In fact, I want to remind you, this was written around 55 AD, and we know that because it mentions a guy when he was there, Gallio of proconsul. Acts 18:12 tells us when he is proconsul of Achaia, the Jews with one accord rose up against Paul and brought him to the judgment seat while he was there. Well, he's mentioned as a proconsul. We know historically that was between 50 and 52 AD. So we know that this was written. Listen, this was written. Think about this. 25 years after Jesus rose from the grave. And you're not talking Jerusalem. You're talking miles away. The gospel has spread. Something happened so dramatically. A lot of people say, the Bible's, written. It's a bunch of legends. It made Jesus something more than he was. I'm sorry, you can't do that in the same area where people are living. They know it's baloney. They know their baloney meters would be going off if you start saying things that they didn't see and hear themselves. So this was right then. And Paul writes, and of course, this idea of going in weakness. And in effect, what he's doing is he's kind of really giving us a live example of what he shared with them in his first letter in what is arguably the most famous chapter in the New Testament, largely because it's read almost at every wedding, and that is the love chapter. Anybody know what that is? 1 Corinthians 13. And I'm just going to look at the definition of love he gives there, which is so otherworldly. It's love, and it's at war constantly with ourself, which love hopefully will overcome. But notice this, he says in verse 4 of 1 Corinthians 13, love suffers long. That is, love is patient and is kind. And I always remark that that's the most amazing thing about the definition of love. Drum rolling, the definition comes out. God is love and love is, and you're waiting for some like, I'll climb the highest mountain, I'll swim the deepest sea. No, it's love is patient, love is kind. It's those little graces that really adorn love more than anything. Love does not envy. Paul has watched the envy of these false apostles accuse him. Love doesn't parade himself. They had to make themselves bigger than life and puff themselves up to impress the Corinthians and make Paul seem like he was nothing. It doesn't behave rudely. It doesn't seek its own. It's not provoked, thinks no evil. Does not rejoice in iniquity, but rejoices in the truth. And that's why truth is so important. You can't have love without truth, without it turning into a manipulative, sentimental thing. Love bears all things, believes all things, hopes all things, endures all things. And that explains why Paul was so patient with this very carnal church. But in this section, from verse 10 through the end of the chapter, verse 21, we see kind of two things happening. One, the power of God that was evident in Paul, we're reminded of. But then the real fruit comes from looking at his aspect of love in weakness. And this is something we need to be reminded. Love makes you vulnerable, and that's something that you're going to really understand. When you love anything, your heart will be broken. If you try to keep your heart intact, it will not live. It'll be locked in the coffin of selfishness, as C.S. Lewis put. It's only going to be alive when, well, you're vulnerable and you're getting yourself close enough. Look, I'm not maligning animal lovers here. Just keep in mind this. I mean, I had a cat and a dog when I was a young guy. I had a cat because I couldn't travel much with a dog. But the reality is animals love you unconditionally. And that's why they're so easy. But you don't have to work hard at being loved by an animal. With people, that's another matter. People can drive you crazy. People can hurt you. People will seem one thing and be another. You have all kinds of dangers when it comes to community and relationships. And learning how to love and navigate with love is one of the best things that could have ever happened to us. The harder it is, the deeper our roots go. So let's take a look. In verse 11, Paul, reminds them, of course, after telling them of all the stuff he went through, he says, I've become a fool in boasting. But you compelled me, for I ought to have been commended by you, for in nothing was I behind the most eminent apostles, though I am nothing. So a lot there in that statement. They were always comparing, Paul and Apollos and Peter and making the comparison to these false apostles that came in with a lot of flash, a lot of impressive things. And Paul he saw himself as nothing in the sense of not like, don't make it less than nothing. Just realize that what you have and who you are and the gifts you've received, you can't boast in what you've received because you've received it. Now, you want to use it. That should be known. I mean, if you have a gifting and an anointing in your life or some ability, it'd be a crime to not use that. But if you take credit for it, then you're in bigger danger because, well, God gave you that ability. He's looking and hoping that you'll use it for His glory.
0: It's a real danger for every Christian. We get caught up in the moment, don't we? When something great happens and we forget who should get the credit. Pastor Lloyd will be back in a moment with the conclusion of today's message here in 2 Corinthians 12. Hey, we'd like to invite you to begin the summer season with your very own Bridging the Gap Speak Truth tote bag. A simple and practical reminder.

0: 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Box 569, Old Bridge, New Jersey. The zip code is 08857. Here's Pastor Lloyd now with part two of today's message called Love in Action.
1: So Paul was embarrassed, and he says, you know, you should have, like, not put me in the spot to make me toot my own horn. And he would not have done it had it not been for the fact they were so impressed with the false apostles. It grieved Paul for that, not because he cared about what they thought of him and he's receiving less likes on his social media. He could care less. He was more concerned that they were following some fraudulent version of Christianity. He says, truly the signs of an apostle were accomplished among you with all perseverance and signs and wonders and mighty deeds. So he's reminding them, look, you've put me into this place of boasting about my visions and about this and the signs and wonders. And keep in mind, though he felt foolish in doing this, it was not because he was trying to outdo the false apostles. He simply just cared the Corinthians would not follow them, but would believe that he had authority. In fact, all the miracles and signs of the early church were meant to verify the message. And think of how important that was. You got a message. Hey, this poor Galilean carpenter actually turns out to be the Messiah. He came to Jerusalem, did a lot of cool things, and then they killed him. And by the way, he rose from the grave, and you got to believe him. And how are people going to believe an impossible message? It came with signs and wonders to verify it. And they couldn't stop it. And the church just spread. The only thing that would explain such a rapid spread throughout the world was it came with power and signs and wonders. Now there are people today that say, well, we've got to keep those powers and signs and wonders up. And I'd say, well, yes, we do, but it has to be tested with the scripture. And by the way, if you really look at the scripture, anyone caring to verify the message of the Bible will not be disappointed in the amount of evidence. So the real question is, what's going to help you grow? I mean, look, signs and wonders will not help you to grow. What will help you to grow is once you're convinced Jesus is who he is, you're going to get into his word and you're going to grow. That's the meat and potatoes of true Christianity. Someone that's in his word, that's probably the most significant thing that I could say in my own life that made a difference was I was well instructed to be well instructed in the Bible. And to keep coming back to the Bible and read the Bible. 99% of Bible study is reading, meditating on it, thinking of it. And then you start comparing scripture with scripture. And it's amazing what you've become. You know, the word of God is the key. You heard people say you are what you eat. Well, I'll tell you, you are what you eat spiritually. What you're taking into your soul, you're becoming. Don't look at anybody who's like a pastor, has a big ministry or whatever it is, without realizing that they can be on one side, they can be fraudulent, because there are a lot of people using religion to get rich. I mean, I remember this website someone started, Preacher Sneakers. It was really stupid. But they were finding these preachers in these sneakers that were like $1,000 sneakers, $1,000 for that, and Louis Vuitton bags, you know, and dressing in $3,000 suits. And it became almost a mockery, a joke. But to some, it was like they were proud of it. They were proud of their sneakers. They wanted to be on that website. Look at the sneakers I got on right now. And it's like, how twisted we got in what true ministry is. But we look at Paul the Apostle, and he was deep in the scriptures, and he had to deal with the thorn in the flesh. He was praying that he wouldn't have to suffer. But you know what? God says, look, my power is perfected in weakness. And so we come to verse 13, and what we see in Paul's example is really powerful. He's actually going to live what he talked about in 1 Corinthians 13. And the first thing in verse 13, he says, for what is it in which you were inferior to other churches? He's showing a little sarcasm here. Listen to what he's saying. In what way were you inferior to other churches? Did you feel like I was treating you less than other churches? He says, except that I was myself not burdensome to you. That's how I was treating you. Forgive me for this wrong. There's a little sarcasm there.

Remember, he says, you do well when someone rips you off and takes advantage of you. You follow them. You think they're great. And you know, it's amazing to me that the church world throughout the world is, you have examples of people that, there's people in New York City, around the world, they're living high, high, high as pastors. And the people are sacrificing to give the church money. And so they want their pastor to live like a king, because their secret hope is if they do all the things the pastor wants them to do, they too one day will become rich and powerful. And so, yes, I'm going to give and it's going to multiply. And the only one getting rich is that sneaky thief in the pulpit who's taking advantage of people. And so here's what Paul is saying. I'm sorry, forgive me for not taking advantage of you. And now the third time he says, I'm ready to come to you and I will not be burdensome to you, for I do not seek yours but you. Now this I highlighted, memorized in my heart and my life when it came to ministry. When it came to thinking about what true ministry in life is, I thought, you know, not being a burden, I don't want to have an expense that people have to be burdened to pay to keep me going. And I'm not seeking their stuff. Paul says, I'm not looking for your stuff. I'm looking for you. I'm seeking you. There's a relational aspect here. And then he reminds them, for children ought not to lay up for parents, but parents for the children. I mean, how twisted we have it. And the rulers of this world exercise authority over people to get them to do what they want, to control them. And that's how authority works typically. You know, the boss calls all the shots. Everybody runs when he's in a bad mood. This is how it works in the world. You know, you've got the power to fire someone or hire somebody. You know, you use that authority, you threaten, and you get them to do what you want. But in the church, it's different. That might fit for the world because they're seeking your stuff. But when they're truly caring about you, they're not looking to take advantage of you. They're like a parent who's burdened for their children, not that their children are going to make them look good. I mean, there are parents that actually discipline their kids when they embarrass them in some way because their image, you know,

know, is now hit because of their kid's behavior. What a horrible parent to worry about that. Rather, you should care about your children for their sake. And that's what Paul is saying. I am not going to be a burden to you. I'm not looking for anything from you. I'm looking to lay up for you as a parent. But not just not being a burden. He goes on to expand on that in verse 15. For I will very gladly spend and be spent for your souls. That's another one that I highlighted big time in my life.

that person's life is forever. Either forever away from God or forever with God. If that's what's at stake. Everything else in the world is all going to burn up. So you got your jet and your mansion and your this and your that and your suits and your gold and your money and your bank account. Poof, it's gone in a moment. It's nothing. In comparison to eternity, it's a big nothing. And how much people spend their life accumulating stuff. It's all dust. It kind of reminds me of the rich young ruler when he came to Jesus. You know, what can I do to inherit eternal life? And of course, Jesus says, well, you know the commandments. Do this, do that. And he says, well, I've done those since I'm young. Well, he didn't really do it, but he thought he did. You know, the spirit of the law is a lot more stringent. Like Jesus said, look, if you lust after a woman, you've already committed adultery. If you're angry with your brother, you've already committed murder. So the idea is the heart is the

0: all that I have? Now think about what Paul said about riches. He said, you know, I count them all as manure. All the riches of the world is manure. What is manure? Let's get really detailed here. Manure is what's left over after all the good stuff is taken out. And that's how Paul viewed all the riches of this world. It's manure. So this rich young ruler is like disappointed because he's thinking, you know, I got a lot of manure and I'm going to expect another shipment any day now. I can't give that up. He held on to it. He walked away. He was sad. The disciples were sad. Jesus was sad. Paul says, I will gladly spend and be spent for your souls. That's what he valued. But then notice the other part of ministry, which if you're not ready for this one, you're not ready to step into some ministry. He says, though the more abundantly I love you, the less I am loved. You know, that happens in marriage. That happens in friendship. That happens in ministry. It happens in many different places. The people that require the most time and energy and attention and care that you pour into are often the ones that appreciate you the least. That's just the way it is. That's human nature.
1: Human nature is a pretty innocuous term. What it really is sin nature. And that's what Pastor Lloyd is talking about. Our sinful tendency to take credit for what God has done in our lives. This has been Bridging the Gap with Pastor Lloyd Pulley. Today, we're again in the great book of 2 Corinthians. 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
2: There is a war going on. It is a spiritual war, a war between truth and lies. Only one thing cuts through all lies and opinions. It is God's Word. It is God's sword.
3: 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We'll pick up with Acts chapter 6, verse 8. 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
4: I don't know about these chapter and verse divisions, particularly here. When Luke wrote it, it was one big, long document. I'll read you from Acts chapter 6 through the end of the chapter. There's a few verses, chapter 8 through 15. And Stephen, full of grace and power, was doing great wonders.

shines among the people, but some men from what was called the synagogue of the freed men, including both Cyrenians and Alexandrians, and some from Cilicia and Asia, they rose up and they were arguing with Stephen. So Stephen, one guy, was taking on representatives of four synagogues. It's a significant gang. You ever seen one of those old movies where they do sword fights and fencing and Zorro, multiple opponents? I don't know how realistic that is, but Stephen was doing it with the sword of the Spirit. Stephen was, in fact, because he had the truth on his side, answering their questions, winning the debate, winning the dispute, disputing, as he always had to, making the case that Jesus of Nazareth is, in fact, the Christ, and that he died in fulfillment of prophecy, and that he rose from the dead also, fulfilling prophecy. I'll tell you what the gospel is. The Apostle Paul lays it out in 1 Corinthians chapter 15. In that particular chapter, the gospel, which I received, the gospel I delivered to you, the gospel in which you stand, Christ died for our sins, according to the Scriptures. That he was buried and he rose again the third day, according to the Scriptures. That according to the Scriptures thing is exactly what the apostles engaged in as they were preaching the gospel to the Jews who know the prophecy, or at least should know the prophecies. They're acquainted. They know who God is, and they know what the prophets have said to the degree that one could make the case to them, this one man fulfilled these prophecies. And that's exactly what Stephen is engaged in. And it comes to the place where they're attacking him, and he's taking it from all sides, and he's handling it. Verse 10 says, but they were unable to oppose the wisdom and the spirit by whom he was speaking. So credit doesn't go to Stephen. Credit goes to the Spirit of God who was speaking through him. The Holy Spirit of God was giving him an answer, triggering his memory, just as the Son of God told us at the Last Supper. When he told his disciples, this Holy Spirit, this Helper, Comforter, Paracletos. When he comes, he will teach you, lead you into all truth, and he'll bring to remembrance everything that I've said to you. Teach you and he'll bring to remembrance. He, the Holy Spirit, would trigger memory. And that's no doubt what's happening with Stephen. I want you to think about this. Just think about it in a circumstance where one guy's talking, and a group of guys are on the attack. There has to be some degree of order. Otherwise, they're just all talking over him, and you never hear anything he said. So there had to be some kind of order, some kind of rules to this sort of debate that he was having with them, because they together, now think about that, means that would indicate, I believe, that occasionally there's a break where he puts to them a challenge, and they've got to huddle. They've got to come together and go, wait a minute, what are we going to answer? And they would have to come back with it. I think this went on for a little while. It wasn't something that happened really quick. So those words that Luke, the physician, writes, that they were unable to oppose. They couldn't withstand. What does it say here? The wisdom and the spirit by whom he was speaking. I do prefer this, again, translation, the Legacy Standard Bible, the use of the word by whom, not by what. So the Holy Spirit is a person. He is not a thing, not some mere energy from God. They could not oppose the Holy Spirit that was speaking through Stephen. Verse 11 says, and they secretly induced men to say, the only way you induce people is with money. So they hired some false witnesses. Induced men to say, we've heard him speak blasphemous words against Moses and against God. And this is happening in the temple. And they stood up the people and the elders and the scribes. They came up to him and dragged him away and brought him to the Sanhedrin. And they put forward, this is dreadful, false witnesses who said this man never ceases speaking words against this holy place and the law.
Well, we've heard him say that this Jesus, the Nazarene, will destroy this place. And after the customs, and alter the customs which Moses handed down to us. This is not true. Stephen did not say any of those things. Those were false witnesses. They were twisting his words. His words were no doubt that Christ is the fulfillment of what all of this whole temple and the sacrificial system is about. They twisted his words. The Lord did say, destroy this temple, in 3 days I'll raise it up. He was speaking of his body. He did exactly what he said. So, verse 15, and fixing their gaze on him, all who were sitting in the Sanhedrin saw his face like the face of an angel. So Stephen was not in panic. He was not looking distressed. He didn't have that worried look on his face. He wasn't angry. The face like the face of an angel. And I think from that, we can just recognize that he was expressing with his countenance a peace that comes with clarity. He knows what this is. He recognizes this arrangement. He's now before the Supreme Court. He recognizes that false witnesses have been induced. He sees what they're doing. And he knows, okay, well, this is it. This is really it. I don't know if that moment will come for any of us.

this world. I'm going to go out with a bang. I'm going out in style. That's what Stephen determined. This was the time to speak for his king. And to speak in such a way, and I'm telling you, Saul of Tarsus, who's going to lead the lynch mob, is going to be whipped and goaded by what Stephen lays out by the Holy Spirit for the next long, awful season for Saul of Tarsus. When the Lord confronts him on the road to Damascus, he will say, isn't it hard for you to kick against the goads or kick against the pricks? This is a reference to how you move stupid animals. Sheep are not moved this way. Sheep, they follow. They hear the shepherd's voice and they follow. There are other animals that won't follow. They must be driven, and you do that from behind. And you can grab a handful of thorns and use those pricks. Or you can sharpen, make your own one big thorn, a goad. And you can go, get now, move, yuck, and stab them in the flank. And, of course, those creatures, they wear leather. That's how God made them. So it doesn't damage them, but it will hopefully make them move. But there's one beast so stupid, and we'll encounter him in chapter 9, that the Lord says, you're kicking against the goad, or you're kicking against the pricks, whatever you want to call it, or the whip, kicking against it. And none of them not moving, but going to stand your ground and put up a fight. I ask you, when do you think Saul of Tarsus first began to be goaded, whipped, stung? Oh, that's a subject that we don't have an answer for. I have just speculation, and I do speculate that he was a contemporary of the apostles, that he was alive when they were alive, then he was probably around Jerusalem when our Lord was around Jerusalem. What about the tent maker? Let me throw something out to you that I learned years ago, that we recognize that Saul was a tradesman and that he was, we call, a tent maker. But what we do not know is, was it actually a tent or was it a head tent? That is, a prayer shawl. The language and the translations allow for either or both. Paul might well have been a tent maker, which would certainly provide him opportunity to make a living, as he did, even in Gentile territories, or was it just a prayer shawl, head covering, a different kind of tent? I bring it up because in which case, he may well have been involved in all of the commerce that our Lord ended in his father's house. The commerce that the Lord upended. The money changers' booths, the Lord flung money all over the place and knocked their tables over. He whipped animals and men. He made a whip of cords and he hurt people's feelings.

in range. Was he there doing a little tent making, or was it, you know, involved in the business, making the prayer shawls, making those available? Was he around? Did he try to stand his ground? Did he try to stand there and, oh, I'm not getting kicked out of here? And he got stung and had to move? Did that play in to his madness? I don't know. All we can do is speculate. If it was not then, if it wasn't then, when the Lord was flinging the whip, you've made my father's house a den of thieves. Out. A whip of cords. Not a whip that would break skin, but it'll leave a welt, it'll leave a mark. Some of you who have sons at teen camp right now, you may receive them back with marks and welts. Because we did our traditional sword fighting yesterday. Now, I've got these really hard, really durable plastic samurai swords. But I make them wear batting helmets with a full face shield. And then I wrap those samurai swords because they're really hard and they hurt. They're so painful. Me and some of my friends have fought with them without the wrap. And it's so painful, it's not fun. So I wrap it with pipe insulation and then layers of Gorilla Tape. And those guys have a good time, but they do get marked up. But not as much as they did before the pipe insulation and the Gorilla Tape. Previous generations, I told them yesterday, you guys are all the beneficiary of previous generations of teen camp males who have been injured. So nobody was injured, but they were marked. Do you know, the day the Lord was flinging, and he did it twice, the beginning of his ministry and the final, he had 3 years in which he came to his father's house, 3 of those different feast seasons where he came to the temple, and the first of them when he began his ministry and the last one at the end of his ministry, he did the same thing and he cleaned house. So even if Saul didn't get touched by the whip on that occasion, Matthew chapter 23, the indictment from the Son of God, the same Lord who began his ministries with what we call the Beatitudes, with 8 blessed are the. Blessed. 8 blessed are these kind of people. He ended his ministry with 8 woes. And it was to the scribes and Pharisees. Matthew 23, woe unto you scribes and Pharisees, you hypocrites. He called them sons of hell. He called them snakes, vipers. He said the exact same thing of them that John the Baptist had said. Generation of vipers, who's warned you to flee from the wrath to come? That was John the Baptist going, say not within yourselves, we have Abraham to our father, because God is able to raise sons of Abraham from these very stones. I'm sure a modern seminary would demand that kind of minister go get some kind of sensitivity training. Don't go hurting people's feelings. John the Baptist did, and did the Son of God did. The Son of God will sting you and do you no harm. He's done it to all of us. Every one of us got the sting, the same sting of the indictment of us being sinners and not good enough to earn our way to heaven. Nobody is, nobody's ever been. The sting of our own insufficiency. That nobody, not by works. We can only be saved by God's grace. We cannot be saved by just being good or doing more good than bad. Impossible to ever be saved by works. It's offensive to God to attempt to. Are you guys with me on this? And at some point or another, every one of us, some of us, it was kind of gradual, kind of eased up on us. And for others of us, it was a slap right across the spirit when we realized, what, I'm a sinner. I'm a criminal in God's universe. I am in the same category as mass murderers and terrorists. I cannot be saved. I'm doomed. I'm on my way to hell. That indictment and the offense that the cross itself is to human.

notions of earning one's own right standing with God. That's shocking at some point or another. Do you guys know? If you've not been shocked, may it happen right now. If you've never been so shocked, if you've never had that moment, you go, well, because the Word of God indicted you. And let it happen right now. One of our good friends, Lucas Murphy, wrote a lengthy email I probably referenced a few times. I was so blessed by it. A lengthy email after he finally experienced an extreme worldview change. He wrote an email explaining how he came to the church, sat here and listened, and was outraged week after week. His words, he said, it was too offensive to be true. As if offense had anything to do with truth. It was too offensive to be true. They stuck around, Lucas being a cooler guy, something, where the Holy Spirit worked, it just let him know, you better just sit and listen some more. And he did, and he finally experienced falling on the rock and being broken. That is what the Lord Jesus said. He said, you only got two choices. This is from the Son of God to all humanity, and I don't know if this is relevant to anybody here tonight, maybe somebody on the World Wide Web, somebody in the radio audience. But the Lord Jesus said, we all only have two options. Either we fall upon the rock and are broken, or the rock will fall on us and we will be crushed to powder. Those are the words of the Son of God. Is it Matthew 21, I believe? Fall on the rock or be broken. So you guys remember when you had to fall upon the rock and be broken? Remember how incredibly, offensive to the human pride? Because what did we say before that moment? What did we always say to people? We're talking about our moral standing. Did we not all say, well, I'm a good person, basically. Didn't we have to add something to the word good? Because we all knew that we were not good enough. I'm basically a good person. Most people say that. Very few people will go, oh, no, I'm not. I'm a terrible person. Very few people. Most people, I'm a good person. I am. I've seen people get really offended. Even you use the word sin, and they'll get really offended, and they'll swell up, post right up, and go, well, I don't think I'm any worse than a lot of other people. Whoa, who's saying anything about it? Nobody was comparing you to any other people. The standard is God, and all of us are lawbreakers. We've all broken His law, and all of us are, according to the Scripture, doomed. Wages of sin is death. We're all sinners. And there's none righteous, no, not one. So I realize here that I've gone ahead of the text to the ninth chapter and Saul's being confronted by Christ. But I'm reminding you again that our Lord asked him, how's this kicking against the thorns? How's this kicking against the goads thing working for you? And my question is, when did his whipping begin? If it was not the words of Christ being related to him or in hearing them in person, if it was not the actual whip in the hands of the Son of God, then it was definitely what's about to drop. In chapter 7, verse 1, and the high priest said, are these things so? I'm sure he did. With great drama. Are these things so? What is your defense? What is your answer? And he said, verse 2, hear me, brothers and fathers. Stephen acknowledged that he is a descendant of Abraham. He acknowledged that he is a Jew. He acknowledged that his audience that will judge him, the 70-member Sanhedrin, are made of brothers and fathers. Now, he wasn't talking about brothers spiritually in the sense that only a Christian can be with a Christian because you were born again. He was talking about ethnically speaking. He appealed to them. He opens up with brothers and fathers. He will end with, you stiff-necked, uncircumcised in heart and ears. But he opens up with brothers and fathers, hear me. He gives them a lesson. Now, if somebody's going to tell you a story, I'd really try to be a good listener. I try, but I'm not often.

0: if you can relate to somebody talking and you want to go, okay, yeah? And when they start out with, all right, I was born at a very young age. And you got to understand, and they start there, you're like, oh boy. And I will tell you honestly, sometimes I love asking people their story. I like hearing people's testimony. But I do like them to hit the high points. Don't you? Because they, you know, they might have taken decades to live it. And when they start out there, you go, okay. So sometimes I have questions. Okay, well, let's jump up to where did you meet the Lord? Where did he reveal himself to you? How did that come about? Sometimes you got to ask a question and just interrupt the story like an interviewer, or you will never get there. Stephen goes, the God of glory appeared to our father Abraham when he was in Mesopotamia before he lived in Haran. He said to him, leave your country and your relatives and come into the land that I will show you. This particular audience is Sanhedrin. They're very much into Abraham. This history causes them to lean in and listen. You're bringing up Abraham. What are you about to say about Abraham? He says the truth. And they're listening. And they're listening for any deviation from the story, any heresy. They're listening. He said to him, leave the country, your country and your relatives, and come into the land that I will show you. Now, Abraham and the land, among their two very favorite subjects. Abraham, yeah, the land. Okay, now we're talking. In verse 4, then he left the land of the Chaldeans and settled in Haran. From there, after his father died, God had him move to this country in which you are now living. But he gave him no inheritance in it. Not even a foot of ground. And he promised that he would give it to him as a possession and to his seed after him, even when he had no child. So God promised the land to Abraham and to his seed when he was without children. He was childless. That's what God did. God speaks of those things that are not, that don't even exist, as though they were. Because they will. And so, verse 6, but God spoke in this way, that his seed would be sojourners in a foreign land, and that they would be enslaved and mistreated for 400 years. And I myself will judge the nation to which they will be enslaved, said God. And after that, they will come out and serve me in this place. So that happened. The point that Stephen is making is God says things, and those things God says, they happen. God says, and it happens. The whole case that Stephen was making in the temple, the whole case that he was making in this great dispute, was that God said and God did. God speaks, promises, and keeps his promises. And this is his continuing of this. So they'll come out and they'll serve me in this place. Verse 8, he gave him the covenant of circumcision. So Abraham was the father of Isaac. Now these are big subjects to these people. Circumcision, big deal. You're hitting all the high notes here. Abraham, the land, circumcision. These guys are like, you know, we're talking. You have our attention. He gave him the covenant of circumcision. So Abraham was the father of Isaac. That is to say, God kept his promise. Abraham was also the father of Ishmael, but that's not the course that the Spirit of God has Stephen taking. The son of promise is Isaac. He was the father of Isaac and circumcised him on the eighth day.
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0: You're listening to Straight From the Heart, the Bible teaching radio ministry of Calvary Chapel, Philadelphia. Our teacher here on Straight From the Heart is Senior Pastor Joe Foch. We're currently in the New Testament, going verse by verse through the Gospel of Mark. On today's broadcast, we'll continue our study, beginning in chapter 13. Before we finish, I'll give you some additional information so you can contact us with any questions or comments. 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
1: Mark chapter 13. We have come as far as verses 7 and 8. The disciples asking Jesus about the signs of his coming, signs of the end of the age. Verse 5, Jesus answering them began to say, "Take heed lest any man deceive you, for

Many shall come in my name, saying, I am Christ, shall deceive many. When you shall hear of wars and rumors of wars, be not troubled, for such things shall, but the end is not yet. Such things must need be. For nation shall rise against nation, kingdom against kingdom. There shall be earthquakes in diverse places, famines, troubles. These are the beginning of sorrows. Matthew basically says the same thing. Take heed that no man deceive you, for many shall come in my name, saying, I am Christ, and shall deceive many. You shall hear of wars and rumors of wars. See that you be not troubled, for all these things must come to pass, but the end is not yet. Nation shall rise against nation, kingdom against kingdom. There shall be famines and pestilences and earthquakes in diverse places. All of these are the beginning of sorrows. Luke will say this, take heed that you be not deceived, for many shall come in my name, saying, I am Christ. The time draweth near, go ye not therefore after them, but when you shall hear of wars and commotions, be not terrified. For these things must first come to pass, but the end is not by and by. Nation shall rise against nation, kingdom against kingdom, and great earthquakes shall be in diverse places, and famines and pestilences and fearful sights and great signs shall there be from heaven. All of the first three Gospels speak of these same things. The signs of Christ's return. We looked at spiritual deception last week. Now it moves on to wars, rumors of wars, famine, pestilence, earthquakes, beginning of sorrows. We need to realize that every day we pray, thy kingdom come, thy will be done on earth as it is in heaven. Or we should be, or we should at least be thinking of those things. I believe as God's children, if the Spirit has quickened us and touching our lives at all, we're longing for God's kingdom to come, for righteousness to come, for things to be rectified, for the terrible things we see going on around us to be fixed and to be put in order. What are the signs of the coming of that kingdom? That's the question the disciples ask Christ. And he begins to lay out these particular things. Now, why are these signs? Haven't there always been wars and earthquakes? What sets us aside? Why do we need to take note of these things? Well, first of all, I think we should take note because as we read through the New Testament as a whole, seven times the New Testament speaks specifically of the new birth. And of course, we know how important it is to be born again. 20 times the New Testament speaks specifically of repentance and faith, that process. 70 times baptisms are mentioned, of baptism of water, baptism of the Spirit, certainly important part of what we believe. There are over 300 references to the second coming of Christ, and it is by far the broadest subject, single subject of the New Testament. And it would be if I was writing to my children and my bride that I longed to return and have with me. It would be the broadest subject I would write to them about as I awaited that moment also. Our problem is that familiarity breeds contempt. Oh, I've heard that. I've been in Matthew 24. I've been in Mark 13. You know, and it's the proverbial frog in the slowly boiling water that because it moves so slowly and so incrementally, we don't realize how desensitized we become. And I'll tell you this, if we can go through this and it doesn't affect you, if you're already sitting here saying, oh, I've heard this before, I was like, you know, you need to get alone with Jesus Christ today. And you need to talk to him. And you need to say, why did you write that there? You know, if I'm going to be bored in church and don't want to hear another sermon about it, what am I supposed to do about it? What do you want to see happening in my life in regards to these things? Because Jesus said some very specific things to us in regards to these signs. He said, I told you beforehand so that when you see them, you will know. What are we supposed to know? What are we supposed to take recognition of? Why are they signs in our generation? What makes us different? Well, I'll give you at least three things that set us aside from any generation, and I think those things
should be sobering enough. One

is, of course, the rebirth of the nation of Israel. Now, that is the centerpiece of God's calendar. No other generation has experienced wars and famines and pestilence and so forth under the umbrella of the rebirth of Israel. And if you don't think Israel is reborn, turn on the television when you get home. The rebirth of the nation of Israel, that's God's centerpiece and God's time clock. That sets us aside from any generation in the last 2,000 years. Secondly, and I think very important, is nuclear proliferation. We are the first generation capable of total annihilation. That wasn't going to happen during the Revolutionary War. Every human on the planet was not going to die. Or the Civil War. Or, for that matter, World War I, which escalated to nation against nation, worldwide states that were still, not every human on the planet was going to die. It wasn't until the end of World War II, at Hiroshima and Nagasaki, that Armageddon became a reality, and people that were thinking were realizing what had happened and the age that we were entering into. A terrible war. Wars and rumors of war. Jesus says that. Rumors of wars. Don't be terrified. I don't know. I get bugged, troubled by it. I got four kids who I love. I have a wife who I love. When I think of the rumors of the wars I hear, it does trouble me. Jesus is saying, don't be troubled. That's just the rumors. The actuality of it in verse 8. Nation will rise against nation, and how we've seen it. World War II is just the most recent barometer. 32 million people dying on the battlefield. 25 million civilians dying in bombing raids. 25 million dying in concentration camps. 82 million dead. 29 million wounded or maimed. The cost of all of that to the Allies, estimated at the end of the war, was $225,000 per kill. $225,000 spent for every enemy killed. They say today that there is 40 tons of TNT in the world's arsenals for every human being on the planet. 40 tons of TNT, that detonating power, for every human. I wish to God there were 40 tons of grain for every human being on this planet. Think of the money that's being spent. And we're being more proficient about that, undoubtedly. Today, one Trident submarine has more detonating power than all of the ordnance detonated in World War II by all sides. By every nation involved in the war, one Trident sub with 24 tubes and 15 heads on each missile can take down over 300 cities. One submarine, 40 times the detonating power of every weapon fired in World War II. Now, we can look at statistics ad nauseum, but there's a purpose to looking through these things and putting them in front of our memories one more time. They're saying that right now the United States has a five-Earth arsenal. And what that means is that we can blow up every square inch of the Earth five times in case we don't do it right the first, second, third, or fourth time. The Russians have, with a question mark, a four-Earth arsenal, probably more. 12 nations developing nuclear weapons right now that are third world, developing nations. 66 nations developing long-range missiles and ICBMs. And of the nations that are developing nuclear weapons, you have to understand, some nations that are developing nuclear weapons believe in reincarnation. That doesn't make me very comfortable. I got nothing to lose. There are nations developing nuclear weapons that are Islamic. They believe if you die for their cause, you go straight to paradise. They believe losing is winning. The policy of mutually assured destruction that was in existence for years between the Soviets and the Americans, it was a game of chicken. You can't play chicken with somebody who thinks losing is winning. And of course, in the center of all that today is Israel. The things that are going on there. It's heating up, if you haven't noticed.
nation against nation, kingdom against kingdom. It's where

0: we live. Famine. And you know, look, famine normally follows war anyway, but without war. You have to understand where we're at, with one out of three people today on the planet suffering from starvation, and more than that, suffering from malnutrition. Today, while we sit here, full, thinking about lunch. Just because of population, you see all of the movements of Planned Parenthood around the world, the giving out of contraception and talk of sterilization, and countries making laws that you can't have more than two children. Oh, there's grave concern on the part of an unbelieving world because they don't know what to do. From the beginning of recorded history to 1850, it took that long to produce the first 1 billion people on the planet. But from 1850 to 1930, we produced the second billion. From 1930 to 1961, 30 years, 3 billion. From 1961 to 76, 4 billion. From 76 to 89, 5 billion. Now there's over 6 billion people on the planet, and that will double by 2018, they're estimating. And we can't feed it now without a war. Pestilences. And it isn't bugs, because when I hear pestilence, I think of locust or something. The word is deadly infectious diseases. And we're surrounded with it. It doesn't touch us that much because of public health policies here in this country. And we can afford to be health food nuts and talk about all kinds of nonsense, but the rest of the world is suffering. We don't even have to talk about statistically the AIDS problem, which is rearing its head again here as we're being honest, but Africa is decimated. India, they're saying 10,000 people a day are contracting AIDS right now. The World Health Organization gave up on Africa in the early 1990s. They said there's nothing we can do. We don't have the resources. It is, you know, the Holocaust there isn't just because of the disease. It's because the rest of the world turned its back on a continent. And hopefully we're waking up today. That, of course, is without the thought of what troubles our national security the most, which is biological terrorism. Well, we watch nukes move around the planet. We can watch that. Not easy to smuggle a nuke. But anthrax, botulism, the cheap man's weapon. We used anthrax on an island off of Scotland in World War II 50 years ago. That island is still uninhabitable. That's anthrax. You know, MX gas and sarin kills a lot of people, but it blows away in the wind in an hour. A vial of anthrax is going to take down a city for 50 years. Just, we have no idea. It's the world that we live in. All of these things increasing together. Jesus said, like a woman in travail, like a woman in labor pains. I've watched my wife go through that four times. From, you know, your first pregnancy when you're not sure what's going on and there's Braxton Hicks contractions and, oh, do we run out the door? Oh, is it time to go? No. I think it's just a Braxton Hicks. Have you had one before? No, but I think it's one. Why do you know then, you know? To the fourth one, it's just Braxton Hicks, relax, you know. But of course, water breaks. Oh, then it's time to run. You're on your way to the hospital and you go through early labor, then you go through transition and you're watching the monitor strapped to your wife and the contractions are going, you know, the earthquakes are going up and then they're coming down. And at that point you don't say, you know, I think this is a psychological pregnancy, honey. Let's pack up and go home. There's no. You are there. The world is there. Spiritual deception we looked at last week. Wars. Rumors of wars, nation against nation, kingdom against kingdom. We are armed to the teeth. Famines, pestilences, diseases, earthquakes in diverse places. What are we supposed to do? We're supposed to freak out? I can't believe Pastor Joe, I should have stayed home. I can't go to church and get depressed. I can get depressed all by myself. You call that church? I could have just sat home and had my own nightmares. I ate pepperoni before I went to bed. I don't need you. It's not the purpose of it. That's not why he tells us. It's not why these things are set in front of us. Not to freak out. To watch. Luke 21 says this. And when these things begin, when these things begin to come to pass, then look up, lift up your heads, for your redemption draweth nigh. When they begin, Jesus Christ is coming. When they come to pass, the next verse says, the millennium's coming. When you see the conclusion and completion of them, then the kingdom's at hand. When you see the beginning of them, redemption is there. And that word's used five other times in the New Testament. It speaks of the redemption of the physical frame, glorification of the body. This is a believer's word. When these things begin to take place, lift up your head, your redemption draws nigh. Jesus is telling us these things for the same reason that a father would tell his wife and his children, look, I'm going to be away for 10 years. I'm going to be away for 20 years. I'll be away for a month or 6 months. And I want you to know this. There's going to be wars. There's going to be trouble. I'm coming back. I don't want you to think I've forsaken you. And I don't want you to think everything's out of control. There's going to be trouble. There's going to be wars and famines and earthquakes. But I'm coming. And when you see those things beginning to take place, then lift up your heads. I want you to watch, not for the signs, but for me. When I go away for a week or I go to Israel, when I'm coming home on a Saturday and my kids are excited on a Friday, Dad's coming home, not because Friday's here. Oh, we love Fridays. Oh, Saturday, we even like Saturdays more. No. They're excited because I'm coming, not because Friday's coming or Saturday's coming, even if they don't want to admit it. They're excited because I'm coming home. This is supposed to stir our hearts because Jesus Christ is coming. That's what the world is screaming to us today, that Jesus Christ is coming, not to freak us out, but to comfort us. When they begin to take place, lift up your heads, for your redemption draweth nigh. What are we supposed to do? I'll tell you this. Get a globe and look at the world. Take a magic marker and mark where there's trouble. Pakistan, Afghanistan, China, India, Central and South America, the Balkans. Go around the world and mark off the places that are churning, where there are masses of people that are disenfranchised, that are driven from their homes. Because you see, what we need to do is when we watch TV, we can't let it desensitize it, because to us it becomes faces on the television. We can't let it become meaningless faces. They're mothers that are losing their children, and wives that are losing their husbands, and kids that are being orphaned, losing their parents, and people without homes and without food. People that are wandering in multitudes that would like to sit somewhere today and just find some place to be quiet, not even have food, but maybe a glass of water. Maybe a glass of water. And I would suggest that you look at your wife today and you tell her that you love her. You have a day with electricity and a home. If your kids get sick, you can get an antibiotic. I would recommend to you today to go home and open your refrigerators and get on your knees and thank God that there's peanut butter and jelly in it. And look into your kids' faces and tell them that you love them. And run the water out of your tap and thank God. And look at what He's done in your life and the bounty that you enjoy today, because I don't know and you don't know how long that continues. And don't be desensitized, because the mass of humanity on this planet doesn't open its refrigerator today. It goes to bed with a stomach that's gnawing. Get involved. Cut your neighbor's lawn. Take time with your kids. Do something. Just let the urgency of the hour call something from you. And I'm preaching not to the choir, but to myself, besides just, you know, my car, my this. No. That is so immaterial to the real issue. Pray. You go to bed at night, say, Lord, I saw that face in India on my television today. I saw the Christians in Afghanistan that are in jail, persecuted. I saw what's happening in the Sudan that's horrendous. Lord, strengthen, bless, send missionaries, send relief. Thank you for clean sheets and general health. Thank you, God. Thank you, God. Because the world is unraveling. And the greatest holocaust is the multitudes that are slipping into hell eternity. And you and I are the answer we have for this hurting and hopeless world, the answer of the gospel of Christ, because the greatest need for a human being is not just bread, but it's truth. Do something, but be consumed in your own world. I am so consumed in my own world. And I'm not against your widescreen TV or your boat. You work hard, you deserve the right to enjoy the fruit of your labor. The Bible says that, but don't let that be the perimeter, the farthest extent of what you're doing with your life, because there is a world that can be changed by one act of kindness. Well, we can't feed the whole multitude, but we can feed one person at a time. We can send one track at a time. We can send one Bible at a time. We can do something. Something instead of nothing. And if you're here today and you don't know Christ, greater than the AIDS virus is the virus of sin. People begin to die the moment they're born. And the sin virus has infected everyone. For every 100 people born, 100 people die. It's 100% fatal. In every generation, there's a cure. The Bible says that there is one name given under heaven among men whereby we must be saved, that at the name of Jesus, there's a cure. Oh, that's too narrow. Well, let me tell you something. If there was one cure for cancer, nobody'd be saying it. They'd be in line around the block. I'll tell you this. If there was one cure for hair loss, if there was one cure for overweight, this is one cure for death. It isn't amazing, that there's only one. It's amazing that there is one. There is a way. There's a way for us to be forgiven and walk beyond the grave. There's a way for us to live and have life. There's a way for us to be purchased out of all of this insanity through Jesus Christ.
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2: 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Pastor Sandy is currently teaching through the book of 1 Thessalonians. 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
3: Some people strut. Some people slide. Some people pound the ground. Some people sashay. Some people waddle. How do you walk? Walking is the one physical activity that people participate in more than all the others. Psychologists say that every person has their own PMP, their primary movement pattern. The way you walk reveals a great deal about you, apparently. A stride refers to self-confidence. A shuffle belongs to someone who's timid. A swagger indicates a big ego. Your walking style reveals your personality. Apparently, your gait is a gateway to your soul. And Paul would agree. For in 1 Thessalonians chapter 4, he describes how we ought to walk. But understand, Paul's concern isn't our primary movement pattern, whether we strut or whether we shuffle. He's talking about our lifestyle, our conduct. When Paul speaks of a walk, he means how we live our lives and how we order our days. Now recall, Paul had been in Thessalonica just 3 short weeks before he was bullied out of town. During his stay, he communicated vital

truths. He writes this letter now to affirm what he's taught. And he stresses our lifestyle. In essence, he's going to be saying in these chapters, this is how we roll. This is how Christians should live their lives. Notice verse 1. Finally then, brethren, we urge and exhort in the Lord Jesus that you should abound more and more, just as you receive from us how you ought to walk and to please God. For you know what commandments we gave you through the Lord Jesus. Now, Paul is about to tell them what he's already told them. And realize it's not always new information that we need. Often we need to be encouraged to apply what we know. See, our problem isn't always a lack of knowledge. Our problem sometimes is execution of the knowledge we have. We should remember this old adage. If you always do what you've always done, you'll always be what you've always been. In other words, change doesn't just happen. We get out of our lives what we put into them. If you want change in your life, you need to change how you're doing things, how you're walking. And this is why Paul is going to urge and exhort these believers to watch how they walk and live their lives. Verse 3. For this is the will of God, your sanctification, that you should abstain from sexual immorality, that each of you should know how to possess his own vessel in sanctification and honor. Now, I've never met a Christian who didn't desperately desire to know the will of God for his or her life. Aren't we constantly trying to decipher God's will? I mean, what job should I take? What girl should I date? Where should I serve the Lord? Where should I move my family? We're asking these questions all the time. But understand, the will of God is not some great enigma. It's really quite straightforward. In fact, Paul sums it up here. The will of God is your sanctification. And sanctification means purity. You see, if we were floating down the Chattahoochee River and we got to the 285 bridge and you were thirsty and you wanted to take a drink of the water, boy, I would caution you against it. No way. That far downstream, the river's polluted. But if we were high up in the Appalachian Mountains where this river actually begins, the water there would probably be clean enough to drink. You see, the closer to the source, the purer the water. Well, God wants our lives clean enough for the world to drink from them and not get sick. He wants us free from lustful thoughts and from selfish desires and from disingenuous motives and deceitful communications and compromising activities. But the way to achieve this purity is living close to the source. That's what you need to realize. A sanctified life is a life that's been set apart to Jesus. And that's why making a tighter commitment to Jesus, setting ourselves apart from Him, when this becomes our top priority, then what job you take and what girl you date and where you give and where you live all grow clearer and clearer and clearer. As one author puts it, God is more concerned about who you are than what you do, and He is more concerned about what you do than where you do it. In other words, God's will is preoccupied with our attitudes and our character. Specifically, Paul says in verse 3 that God's will for your life is to abstain from sexual immorality. And then he elaborates on this in verse 5. Not in passion of lust, like the Gentiles who do not know God, that no one should take advantage of and defraud his brother in this matter, because the Lord is the avenger of all such, as we also forewarned you and testified, for God did not call us to uncleanness, but in holiness. The contemporary attitude today towards sex is that it's nothing more than a physical act. It's like brushing your teeth or eating a piece of pizza. People treat sex like a form of relaxation or a harmless pastime or maybe some exercise routine of little more consequence than riding a stationary bike. But boy, this attitude sure doesn't explain the damage it does to our psyche, the callousness it creates on our soul.
I'll never forget a beer commercial that ran for a few years. It ran a few years ago. I don't think it ran long because it kind of backfired on them. It was trying to be funny, but it wasn't funny at all. In fact, it was very heartbreaking. The camera was outside this sleazy hotel, the site of a one-night hookup. And you could only hear the voices inside. But this is kind of how it went. The woman asks, "So you have nothing to say?" I mean, she obviously wants to believe that she means something to this fellow. He replies curtly, "No." She begs for the slightest affirmation. She says, "You have nothing to say to me?" With kind of a smirky tone, he answers, "Sorry." She snaps back, "Fine." She doesn't want to be, but she's hurt. You know, the guy in the commercial, he doesn't value this woman. He doesn't care for her as a person. To him, she's just an object. She's just a toy that he's used to gratify his desires, like a paper towel. He's washed his hands of her, and he's throwing her away. And Paul calls this taking advantage of and defrauding another person. You know, any sex outside of a lifelong commitment called marriage devalues and diminishes a person's self-worth. Oh, contemporary wisdom might say that sex is nothing more than a physical act. But we know better, don't we? It's not true. Your own heart tells you there's more to it than that. For when the sex is over, you long to be loved for who you are. It's degrading just to be discarded. Your sexuality is the most immediate expression of who you are as a person. Allow yourself to be used without insisting on the highest commitment in return. And it affects your psyche in damaging and in demeaning ways. This is why we have a whole culture today with poor self-worth. You know, you might be able to justify immorality, an immoral lifestyle mentally, but you can't escape its emotional damage. Well, Paul adds in verse 8, "Therefore, he who rejects this does not reject man, but God, who has also given us his Holy Spirit." So don't you just say, "Oh, that's just Sandy's opinion." Paul says, hey, don't reject this as if it comes from man, but it comes from God. Paul says to abstain from sexual immorality, for it is a direct commandment of the will of God. "But concerning brotherly love, you have no need that I should write to you. For you yourselves are taught by God to love one another." Now, you shouldn't lust after each other. You shouldn't use and defraud each other. Instead, you should love one another. You know, I don't think it's too strong of a statement to make, but if love is not the instinctive response of your heart, then you're not a Christian. Rabbits don't take hopping lessons, do they? Birds don't go to flight school. Fish don't need swimming lessons, even though they do travel in schools. My point is that some things just come naturally. And for the Christian, love should be the natural response of our hearts. The Spirit of God bursts within us, the love of God. A Christian doesn't have to be taught to love. It should come naturally. We should simply remain in God's love, and God's love will flow through us. And speaking of love, verse 10, "And indeed you do so toward all the brethren who are in Macedonia, but we urge you, brethren, that you increase more and more." You know, the Thessalonians were already known for the love that they showed their neighboring churches. But brotherly love is something that can increase. The love of Christ causes us to grow more and more in love. And Paul urges the Thessalonians in verse 11 that you also aspire to lead a quiet life, to mind your own business, and to work with your own hands as we commanded you, that you may walk properly toward those who are outside and that you may lack nothing. I mean, here's how we roll as Christians. Mind your own business, work with your hands, pay your bills, handle yourself properly toward those who are unbelievers. This is how Christians should behave. You know, there are Christians in churches today who are always picking a fight. There's kind of a militant Christianity out there. And let me say, the Christian life is full of battles. Don't misunderstand me.

The problem, though, is that we don't always identify the real enemy. Often the real enemy is the lust in our own hearts. It's our own issues. What Christians like to do is set up little straw men that we can pummel and feel righteous about it in doing so. We boycott certain social evils and we picket secular causes instead of seeking our own purity, worrying about our own souls. When it comes to the outside world, Paul tells us to seek a quiet life, to mind your own business, to work hard, pay your bills. In other words, keep a low profile. Boy, wouldn't that be a change for some Christians? Pay your bills, work hard, just be kind. Rather than always fighting, we should be known for what we're for, not just what we're against. This is the Christianity the world today needs to see. Sadly, a, quote, quiet Christian is an oxymoron in some circles. Hey, we need to realize that pushy Christians generally push people away rather than attract them. I think a better approach is graciousness. Well, in verse 13, Paul changes the subject from our walk in the world to our exit from the world. He says, "But I do not want you to be ignorant, brethren, concerning those who have fallen asleep, lest you sorrow as others who have no hope." Now here Paul refers to deceased believers, not as dead, but as those who have fallen asleep. You remember, Jesus used the same idiom for death in reference to Lazarus. If you go back into John chapter 11, verse 11, he told his disciples, "Lazarus sleeps, but I go that I may wake him up." Now we know from the text that at this point, Lazarus had been dead for 4 days. I mean, the old boy's body had already started to decompose. We know it stunk. Realize when Jesus and Paul use the term sleep, they do so metaphorically. They're not performing an autopsy. In light of our body's future resurrection, death doesn't end the body's viability. It merely suspends our life. Our body sleeps. Our bodies will function again. Today they sleep. But that's just the body. 2 Corinthians 5 verse 8 talks about the spirit. And it says to be absent from the body is to be present with the Lord. When our body dies, it goes to sleep, if you will. It waits for the resurrection. But our spirit goes directly to be with Jesus. This idea of soul sleep, it isn't biblical. The spirit of the Christian who dies immediately enters the wonderful conscious presence of Jesus. It's our bodies that snooze, not our spirits. And it's the Christian's hope that one day our sleeping, our decaying bodies will wake up. They'll be resurrected. You know, the Greek idea of immortal bliss was for the spirit to finally rid itself of the body. But Christianity promises better. God has in mind for us more than just being a bodiless spirit. The Lord intends to redeem everything that sin has spoiled, and that includes these mortal bodies. One day, these mortal bodies will put on immortality, Paul says in 1 Corinthians 15. Our corruptible bodies will put on incorruptibility. We'll have a spiritual body fit for the presence of God. Won't that be a blast? Well, Paul continues in verse 14. "For if we believe that Jesus died and rose again, even so God will bring with him those who sleep in Jesus." The resurrection of Jesus is proof of our eternal life. Since Jesus rose again, we know that we'll be with him when he returns. And in verse 15, Paul describes the return of Jesus. "For this we say to you by the word of the Lord, that we who are alive and remain until the coming of the Lord will by no means precede those who are asleep. For the Lord himself will descend from heaven with a shout, with the voice of an archangel, and with the trumpet of God. And the dead in Christ will rise first." Here Paul speaks of an event yet future. We refer to it as the rapture. The Lord will descend from heaven. And here Paul gives us a play-by-play of how this event will unfold. First, he'll let out a holler, "Woohoo!" Something like that. And then an archangel will pipe in. Maybe he hollers too, I don't know. Next, we'll hear a trumpet blast.
And then a miracle will take place. The bodies of believers over all the ages. Some bodies, nothing but ashes. Some bodies, nothing but scattered ashes. Will suddenly come back together and reform and rise up. A metamorphosis will take place. Suddenly graves will empty and the effects of death will be reversed. Corpses will be resurrected and made new. People often ask, well, why did the dead in Christ rise first? And the answer, they got 6 feet further to go. But that's not all. Verse 17. Then we who are alive and remain shall be caught up together with them in the clouds to meet the Lord in the air. This is where we get the term rapture. It's Latin word for caught up. The Greek word is harpazo, which means to snatch up. You remember as a kid when you played jacks and you hit the ball and you snatched as many of the jacks as you can before you caught the ball? Well, hey, one day Jesus is going to play jacks. He's going to snatch up the jacks and the Jills and the Bobs and the Beverlys. That's what he's going to do. Like a yo-yo. You're hesitating right now. You're hesitating close to the ground at the end of the string. But suddenly, at the rapture, the Lord is going to pop his wrist and up we'll go. And we'll stop when we slap right into his palm and he gets us in the palm of his hand. One moment we'll be spinning around on the ground. The next moment we'll land firmly in the palm of God. What a great feeling that'll be. On two occasions in Scripture, God got a little rapture practice in. This is something he's been working toward. He's been practicing. You remember Enoch? Genesis chapter 5 tells us Enoch walked with God and he was not. One day he just went on a walk. God enjoyed his fellowship so much he said, Enoch, you might as well just come on up with me rather than go home. For God took him, the Bible says. He vanished. God snatched him from the earth. You recall too when Philip baptized the Ethiopian. Acts 8 verse 39 tells us when they came up out of the water, the Spirit of the Lord caught up. Caught him, snatched him. Snatched Philip away so that the eunuch saw him no more. But Philip was found at Azotus. Philip vanished and then he reappeared 35 miles away in Azotus. Enoch and Philip are examples of what will happen to an entire generation of Christians when God snatches them up. Don't you hope to be part of that generation? I sure do. And in the process of the transportation, also expect a transformation. For again, 1 Corinthians 15 tells us that at the rapture, these corruptible bodies will put on incorruption and these mortal bodies will put on immortality. God will beam us up, so to speak. And in the process, he'll rearrange our molecular structure so that when we appear, we will appear as the Lord. We'll have the same kind of body, the same kind of resurrected body that Jesus possessed when he rose from the dead. We'll have a God-made body, fit for the presence of God in heaven. What a blast that'll be. Greek scholar Kenneth Wiest, he says that the word harpazo, from which we get this word rapture, it has five different meanings in the Greek language. It can mean, and here they are, to catch away speedily, or to seize by force, or to claim for one's own self, or to move to another place, or to rescue from danger. And with the rapture of the church, all five meanings definitely apply. Jesus snatches us up in the twinkling of an eye, faster than a blink. He strips us from the tight clutches of this world. He receives us as his bride. He relocates us to a new home. And finally, he rescues us from the wrath that is to come upon this world, the final judgments that God has ordained for the earth. The rapture is our great escape. And here's the most thrilling promise of all. Paul writes, and thus we shall always be with the Lord. Oh my. That's the icing on the cake, isn't it? We'll be with Jesus. Isn't this the fulfillment of all our hopes and dreams to finally be with Jesus and to never leave his side? Paul adds, therefore, comfort one another with these words. And this is the

0: encouragement that we need. Let's remind each other. Let's remind ourselves that the Lord is coming back. This is the great encouragement that keeps us hanging on and holding on and hunkering down. Hey, the cavalry's coming, guys. Just hang on a little while longer. Before long, we'll be with Jesus. Comfort one another with those words. Well, chapter 5. But concerning the times and the seasons, brethren, you have no need that I should write to you. Now, apparently, the Thessalonians were well informed as to the indicators of the Lord's return. I don't know that I've told you this, but recently the Lord gave me the exact time of His return. That's right. It's a fact that the Lord is coming back at 2 o'clock in the morning. I'm certain that somewhere in the world it will be 2 o'clock a.m. when Jesus raptures His church. I have no doubt. Actually, Jesus does tell us in Matthew 24 of that day and hour no one knows. No, not even the angels of heaven, but my Father only. No one knows the day or the hour. But here Paul says that the Thessalonians knew the times and the seasons. God has given us some signs or some indicators to let us know when we're getting close to Jesus' return to earth. He doesn't want us to be caught off guard. And one of the signs of the end times is given to us in verse 2. For you yourselves know perfectly that the day of the Lord so comes as a thief in the night. And when they say peace and safety, then sudden destruction comes upon them as labor pains upon a pregnant woman, and they shall not escape. First, let me define this term, the day of the Lord. You see, currently we're living in the day of man. Mankind is having his run on the planet. God is letting man have his way and get his say. But the day is coming when God is going to shut us up. He's going to put man out of business. God will intervene in human affairs and have His say. Today we live in the day of man, but coming soon is the day of the Lord.
1: 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We hope you enjoyed your time and hopefully learned something new. Pastor and teacher Sandy Adams is currently in the book of 1 Thessalonians. The church in Thessalonica was thriving, and Paul was pleased to see that they had stayed grounded in their faith even when he was unable to lead them. They were steadfast in their worship of Jesus Christ alone. 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Our number is 770-736-2828. Again, that's 770-736-2828. 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If this is your first time, welcome. We'd love to have you back again soon for the next edition of Sandy Adams Radio.

0: There are things the apostles didn't understand until after Christ's resurrection, things they didn't understand until after they had received the Holy Spirit, and some things they never understood this side of heaven. In the same way, while we have the advantage of having God's Word at our fingertips, most of us still have a lot of questions. And today on Truth For Life, Alistair Begg explains how our needs are met in Jesus, even when questions remain.
1: Truly, truly, Jesus says, I say to you, you will weep and lament, but the world will rejoice. You will be sorrowful, but your sorrow will turn into joy. That is the 20th verse of John chapter 16, and it is the focus of our study this morning. Jesus has been preparing his disciples for the fact that he's going to be leaving them. Classically, and perhaps best known of all, the beginning of chapter 14, where he tells them that he's going away to prepare a place for them, and if he goes and prepares a place for them, he will come again and he will take them to himself. And that, of course, is not met by an immediate sense of affirmation, but is followed up by a bunch of questions, notably on the part of the disciples. We don't really know where you're going. How can we possibly know the way?

That's Thomas. He says to them later in 14, I will not leave you as orphans. I will come to you. What in the world can that possibly mean, they're saying? It is to your advantage that I go away, he says here in the 7th verse of chapter 16. Now, in rehearsing that, it becomes clear that his followers are having a really hard time grasping what he's saying. And so it's no surprise that we read in the 12th verse here of 16, if your Bible is open, that Jesus says to them, you know, I still have many things to say to you, but you cannot bear them now. I've been telling you these things, and it's clear that you're not on track, and there are more things that I have to say to you, but now is not the time for that. And then he explains when that time will be, under the agency of the Holy Spirit. Verse 13, when the Spirit of truth comes, he will guide you into all the truth. For he will not speak on his own authority, but whatever he hears he will speak, and he will declare to you the things that are to come. He will glorify me, for he will take what is mine and declare it to you. All that the Father has is mine. Therefore I said that he will take what is mine and declare it to you. Now it's important that we pause just for a minute and make sure we understand what is being said here. This little phrase, he will lead you into all truth, is notoriously misinterpreted in all kinds of contexts. As if somehow or another, the fact of the work of the Holy Spirit to do what we're asking him to do this morning, namely illuminate our minds, clear away the mist from our eyes, open the ears of our understanding, open the pathways of our heart, in asking that we are actually being the beneficiaries of what is being said here, that he will lead us into all truth. It's become very contemporary, hasn't it, for people to talk about my truth. Well, of course, that's just my truth. And those who want to believe the Bible, we want to stand away from such a notion. We know that truth is found in Jesus and in Christ ultimately alone. That does not mean that there is no other truth elsewhere, but that any truth that is real truth finds its reality there. And yet in local Bible studies, you often find people saying, well, my truth, my feeling in relationship to this, and it's more often than not my feeling. So that experience trumps truth. Well, I know the Bible says this about divorce, but my feeling on this is, I know it says we should be this, but my feeling about this, and so on. So what is Jesus promising there? He's promising the fact that which the disciples do not grasp, when the Holy Spirit comes, they will be then led into all the truth. And having been led into all the truth, they will then preach the truth, they will then record the truth, they will then provide the truth to the generations that are to come. And where is that truth to be found? It's to be found in the Scriptures. It's not a looking into ourselves, as is a contemporary perspective, but it is looking out from ourselves to the objective truth that is provided for us in the Scriptures. That is what Jesus is dealing with here in verse 13. He's pointing out to these folks that the ministry of the Holy Spirit will more than compensate for his physical absence. And so it is that you come to verse 16, and Jesus' somewhat enigmatic statement in verse 16, a little while and you will see me no longer, and again a little while and you will see me, it gives rise to a discussion. There it is, verse 17. So some of his disciples said to one another, discussion. Now, and you may be here this morning and you're just coming to the Bible for the first time. You maybe have been invited here and you've never really read a gospel. And you, I hope, are being struck, as we ought to be struck, by the straightforward honesty of the way the writers record the events of the life and ministry of Jesus. They provide us with an unvarnished picture of what is going on.
And so instead of what we might imagine, that the disciples, after Jesus said, a little while you will see me no longer, a little while you will see me, they said, got it. Yep, thank you. That's lovely. Instead of that, no. They are all at sea. Now, this is not new. For example, in a remarkable situation, after Jesus has explained that he's going to suffer and be killed, and after 3 days rise again, Peter, whom some regard as the first pope, took Jesus aside and began to rebuke him. Anybody reading the Bible goes, no, that doesn't make any sense at all. Why would he be rebuking him? I thought he was the foundation. I thought he was the key to the whole thing. Why, if you were inventing this, you wouldn't write it in this way. So when people say, you know, what we have in the Gospels is something that was all cobbled together 200 years later, and after they cleaned it up and figured it out, they put it all down in a way that would immediately appeal to people. Read it. It doesn't look like that at all, does it? It doesn't look like an invention. It looks like what it is, the record of true events. So look at what they're saying, the discussion. So some of his disciples said to one another, what is this that he says? They don't immediately get it. He keeps saying this little while, no little while, little while. And so they were saying, verse 18, what does he mean by a little while? And classically, we do not know what he is talking about. Greatest teacher ever known to man speaking. It's true of all of us. We are by nature blind and we're deaf. Open up my eyes that I may see. I wonder, has God opened your eyes? And again, I say to you, you may be wondering about the things of Jesus and the gospel. So let me encourage you. Let me encourage you. Don't go looking for some feeling in your tummy. Read your Bible. You get a feeling in your tummy, that's okay. But that's not the issue. No, you're going to have to read the Bible because your mind matters. You're going to have to read, mark, learn what is in the Bible. You're going to have to dig, learn, study, think. Because the truth of the gospel is not the discovery of the casual inquirer. And you will seek me, and you will find me when you search for me with all your heart. Now Jesus joins in this little discussion by, in verse 19, saying to them, he could tell that they wanted to ask him. I don't think we have to make this supernatural. You would, if you're in company with a group of people, you can overhear conversation. He knows they desperately want to try and get an answer. None of them wants to put up their hand. And so he says, is this what you're asking yourselves? What I meant by saying, a little while and you will not see me, and again a little while and you will see me. The discussion then gives rise to Jesus' declaration. That was the second one. Which is our truly, truly, I say to you, you will weep and lament. That's the first thing they need to know. You will weep and lament. They knew their Old Testament. There's a time to be born. There's a time to die. There's a time to weep. There's a time to laugh. There's a time to mourn. And there's a time to dance. That is the reality of human experience, both in Christ and outside of Christ. But it is particularly here mentioned in this regard. When they find themselves after the crucifixion in despair, then they will display their sadness in their tears and in their lament. We can't delay on this, but it is perhaps useful just to make a little note in your notes. The disciples were not Stoics. The idea that somehow or another Christianity, the reality of who Jesus is and what he's done, transforms us entirely from the experiences of life, from the sadnesses, the pains, the disappointments, the bereavements, the heartaches, all of that. The Christian experiences all of that. And Jesus legitimizes the tears by his own tears. If fear
is simply an expression of unbelief, then what do we make of the hesitancy of Jesus? Father, save me from this hour. You will weep, you will lament. Secondly, he says, and the world will rejoice. The world will rejoice. In other words, he says, I want you to know that while you enter into the reality of sadness and disappointment and so on, you should be aware of the fact that what's going on around you will not be sharing it with you. In fact, it is the very antithesis of that. You will weep and you will lament, but the world will delight in apparently having disposed of him in such a decisive fashion. And thirdly, he says, and you will be sorrowful, but your sorrow will be turned to joy. Now, it's quite a lot, isn't it? It's a lot for us just to think about it, but to be there in the immediacy of it and experiencing it, and they're looking, I would imagine, at one another now and saying, that was the answer to the question. See, Jesus didn't really answer their question, he answered their need. And people say, well, if he doesn't answer my questions, listen, you're going to have more questions than you've had hot dinners. Jesus comes to answer your need. What is your need? Your need of him as a Savior, as a Lord, and a King. All of us have questions. They look at one another and say, well, this is it. So Jesus masterfully, as a teacher, provides, third point, the illustration. The illustration. Discussion, declaration, illustration. Truly, truly. And then he says, let's look at it this way. When a woman is giving birth, she has sorrow because her hour has come. But when she's delivered the baby, she no longer remembers the anguish for the joy that a child has been born into the world. Now, Jesus knew this by observation. He knew this by observation. We know from the Bible that he had siblings and that he presumably had, at some level, experienced the very reality about which he now speaks. I speak as a man with great hesitancy in an illustration like this. This is where our wives know what we don't know in terms of the subjective reality of it. You see, the disciples were strangers to the notion, to the idea of death and resurrection. And so Jesus says, well, listen, you're familiar with what happens when a baby's born, aren't you? Well, then think about that. An expectant mother suffers with joy and with hope. The birth is the occasion of, first of all, pain, and then, secondly, joy. She is there in anticipation of a reality whereby one not yet born will emerge from the womb. And so setting that picture in their minds, he then goes on by way of explanation, which is our final heading. Discussion, declaration, illustration, explanation. Notice, so, verse 22, so also you. You have sorrow now, but I'll see you again and your hearts will rejoice and no one will take the joy from you. When he says now, he's using this, for those of you who are English majors, proleptically. In other words, that which is yet to come, the impending cross, he speaks of it as though it is already present. So you have sorrow now. Speaking about the nature of what is about to be. Just as the birth is the cause of pain and the source of joy, that, he says, is true of the cross. Just as this child eventually emerges from the womb, so he wants them to know that he himself will emerge from the tomb. And when that happens, he says, your sorrow will be turned to joy. And that joy, says Jesus, is a joy that is unassailable.
It is not a joy that emerges from circumstances being beneficial to our liking, because so much of our lives are marked by things that impinge upon what we would regard as happiness and success and so on. Is there then a joy? Is it possible to be, like C.S. Lewis, surprised by joy? By a reality about which Jesus is speaking here to disciples that are about to get it, but not yet? Some of us, perhaps, are about to get it too. If you follow what he says again, after the resurrection, he says, "In that day you will ask nothing of me." You've all been filled with questions all the time. You're not going to be asking these questions as before. You won't be asking questions like, what do you mean you're going to prepare a place for us? What do you mean that you will come again? No, in that day, when that happens, things will fall into line. And you will then pray. And your prayers will be to the Father, because up until now you've asked nothing in my name. Now they're going to ask the Father for good things, who is delighted to give good things to them that ask him. They're going to ask the Father for the reality of the Holy Spirit that the Father is delighted to give to them, not only in the reality of Pentecost, but in the ongoing experience of their Christian pilgrimage. On the basis of all that Jesus is, you will ask in his name. And he says, I want to encourage you. Ask, and you will receive, that your joy may be full. I need to say, by way of conclusion, just one thing. And it is this, that there is an interpretive question in all that we've been discussing this morning. I say discussing the thought that there is something of a dialogue going on between us. The great dialogue, of course, is what's going on between God, the Holy Spirit, and each of us. The way in which I've unfolded this text is understanding that what Jesus is expressly addressing here is the time between the crucifixion and the resurrection. In a little while, you will be sad. In another little while, you will be happy. Their sorrow will be turned into joy on the basis that they see the risen Jesus. That's the way I've chosen to approach it. I've chosen not to front-load it with the question that I want to give to you now. Not that we can unpack it, but in order that you might know and can think these things through. Because apparently you're sensible people, and so you can study the Bible and ask for God's help. Many, many commentators tackle this section in the way that I have tackled it, but not all do. And some of the folks that don't are biggies, if that's okay. You say, how big? Calvin, Augustine, J.C. Ryle. They say, no, what Jesus is not talking about here, he's not talking about Easter, he's talking about the parousia. He's talking about the day when he returns. That is when your joy will be full. That is when all that will take place. Well, of course, that is perfectly true. But is that what he's talking about here? Would I even dare to have a different view from Augustine? Yeah. It's just a different interpretation. The truth is the truth. The meaning is the meaning. The interpretation is what we fiddle with. No, I get it. Actually, I'm not convinced that we have to set

No, I get it. Actually, I'm not convinced that we have to set them in opposition to one another. Easter is not the return of Jesus. There's no collapsing of Easter into the return. It's not as if the return of Jesus denudes Easter of its significance. No, it is Easter that gives impetus to the return of Jesus. It is Easter that gives rise to the ascension.

I'm gone, you'll weep and lament. But when you see me face to face, that was then, this is now. What do we anticipate? That we too will see him face to face. Then I shall know fully. So that Augustine and Calvin and Ryle and Don Carson and all the others, we will then be able to sit together, have a cup of tea or whatever else it is, and finally find out who was right on John 16:16-24. Then I shall fully know, even as

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2: I want to highlight with you again from verse 39, where the psalmist says, "Take away the disgrace I dread, for your laws are good." Do you notice that with me? Underline that in your Bibles. Take away the disgrace I dread, for your laws are good. So in our working list, going through all 22 sections, we're going to look at one point from each section. So far we've seen 4 points. Here's number 5 on the list. It takes away disgrace.
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2: Psalm 119. Let me give a brief introduction, then we'll pray, just as a reminder of where we are. We're making a journey through Psalm chapter 119. It is the longest psalm in the book of Psalms. It is the longest chapter in all of the Bible. And it is a chapter in the Bible about the Bible, because Psalm 119 is all about the wonderful benefits and blessings of God's Word for those who hear it and obey it. And within this chapter are outlined many wonderful benefits and blessings that are available to us if we would simply read God's Word and do what it says. And my desire pastoring here is that we would continue to have a deep hunger for God's Word, and increasingly so, that God would give us a renewed desire to just read His Word and to apply it to our lives, because contained within Scripture are inherent blessings and benefits. If we would just do what it says, we'd read it, we would apply it to our lives, there are some wonderful benefits and blessings of God's Word. Now, Psalm 119, 176 verses that are separated into 22 sections, and each section corresponds to a letter in the Hebrew alphabet. They only

They have 22 letters in the Hebrew alphabet. So in the course of our study, you're actually going to learn the Hebrew alphabet too, because each section has a subtitle of that particular Hebrew letter. And then you don't see it in your English Bibles, but in a Hebrew Bible, each verse within that section begins with the letter of that section. And so we've made it through the first four sections in chapter 119, the sections labeled Aleph, Beit, Gimel, and Dalet. And these were the four points we looked at from those first four sections, the benefits and blessings of God.

We talked about how it produces a clean life, and even though I mentioned that, of course, the promise and the principle is true for all of us, however, the psalmist does, in verse 9, single out young men. And how can young men keep their way pure? By living according to God's word. And I kind of, you know, emphasized that principle specifically to young men, since the psalmist did, and made the illustration about, you know, a river within its banks is a wonderful thing. Outside of its banks can be a destructive thing. So we need God's word to keep our God-given sex drive within the banks. So I'm only saying that because I got a wonderful letter from a young man in Herman, Maine. And it's not long at all, but I just want to read it to you because it was really touching to me. Dear Pastor Gary, I just want to say thank you for bringing me closer to God through your teachings. Your recent talk about Psalm 119 and young men has inspired me to, as you put it, keep my river in its banks. He says, when I get older. We, in parenthesis, me and my mom, only got to attend about 5 of your services before returning to Maine, but we watch you on mom's iPad every Sunday. I hope you can continue to lead people to Christ through words and deeds. God bless. Chance, age 11. Isn't that great? So praise God. So Chance, if you're watching,

So in English, we would look at that and say it's he, but it's pronounced hey in Hebrew. And so I'm going to read verse 33 to 40, and then we'll pray. Verse 33, teach me, O Lord, to follow your decrees, then I will keep them to the end. Give me understanding, and I will keep your law and obey it with all my heart. Direct me in the path of your commands, for there I find delight. Turn my heart toward your statutes and not toward selfish gain. Turn my eyes away from worthless things. Preserve my life according to your word. Fulfill your promise to your servant so that you may be feared. Take away the disgrace I dread, for your laws are good. How I long for your precepts. Preserve my life in your righteousness. Let's pause there and pray. Father in heaven, we thank you that we can call you our Father and that we can look to you and into your word to find understanding. And as we look through Psalm 119, as we study this together, we pray that you would just work within us a deep hunger for more of your word.

CNN. I want to highlight with you again from verse 39, where the psalmist says, "Take away the disgrace I dread, for your laws are good." You notice that with me? Underline that in your Bibles. Take away the disgrace I dread, for your laws are good. So in our working list, going through all 22 sections, we're going to look at one point from each section. So far we've seen 4 points. Here's number 5 on the list. It takes away disgrace. It takes away disgrace. Now if you have a New King James or an ESV, it doesn't use the word disgrace. It uses the word reproach.

that shame is related to sin, and they don't understand what to do with their sin problem, then they will sometimes suffer under a lifetime of shame. A lifetime of shame.

0: But if we know Jesus, there's always a way out of it. Now with the rest of today's Cornerstone Connection message, here once again is Pastor Gary Hamrick.
1: He never brings up the past. Once we give that to Him, He removes our transgressions as far as the east is from the west, and your sins I remember no more, is what the Bible says. And so we need to not only ask God for forgiveness, but then we need to stay in God's Word to wash over the shame and disgrace, to remind us that, okay, we're free from all of that. But again, the world, without knowing that, is walking around under a blanket of constant shame and guilt. Amy Winehouse, who was in her day a very well-known singer, she died actually at the age of 27.

the wilderness wanderings, the men had not been circumcised, which was part of the Abrahamic covenant with God. And so God says to Joshua, I want you to circumcise all the men. And they were circumcised to renew the covenant with God. Why? To remind them that you are a people who belong to God. Now, why was this significant? Because you see, for 400 years, all the Israelites knew was being a slave.

Address is Cornerstone Chapel, 650 Battlefield Parkway Southeast, Leesburg, Virginia, 20175. We thank you in advance for your prayers and financial support. We are out of time for today, but please stop by next time for more of Pastor Gary Hamrick's message, Blessings and Benefits of the Bible. Now for Pastor Gary and all of us here at Cornerstone Connection, I'm Philip Keller, saying God bless you and thanks for listening. Cornerstone Connection is a production of Cornerstone Chapel, Leesburg, Virginia.

structures around a willingness to publicly put your faith and trust in Jesus Christ, even if the rest of the world mocks you and puts you down and doesn't even care, even if there is a great detriment to your well-being, folks, the practical way to take advantage of the power of God in your life is to acknowledge Him every step of the way when it is used in your life.

0: We live in a world that seems to be dedicated to hiding what is real. God is in the business of disrupting that by declaring the truth at every level and in every way. Today on Light on the Hill, we'll show you an example of that very thing happening with Pastor James Cadiz in Mark chapters 1 and 2.
1: Mark chapter 1, now we are already seeing these remarkable miracles that have taken place. And where we last left off, we had this discussion about the spiritual war, which is something we've been talking about all throughout the different books that I've been teaching here at church. But what's really interesting with the spiritual war is we've been learning different facets of it, right? We've learned different aspects of how to navigate through it and the tools that God has given us. And not just the tools, but how we use the tools. Because as you've learned, even when you can identify a tool, you might not know how the tool works. And if you don't know how the tool works, it's going to be very, very difficult for you to be able to use it. And if you can't use it the way it was designed to be used, you're going to have problems again and again and again and again. And it changes the game once you know all of these things. And that's why we go to the Word. That's why we seek God's Word. That's why we look for direction and insight from the Word of God, because God teaches us these things vividly and powerfully and brightly. And I think it's so important that we become men and women who are always looking for the latest and greatest tools, right? We have them. They're all here, but it's learning to understand what's in front of us and how it works. And I think it's good. And look, I have a little bit of an obsession that I have where when I get caught up into wanting to do something, it doesn't matter what it is. It might be like a little mini thing that I do around the house, a tightening something or I'm looking at doing something mechanical or something like that. I just obsess over the tools that are out there. And I go and I watch these videos and this is how you use it. And you know, by the way, let me give you a piece of advice. If you ever want to learn how to use a tool correctly, don't watch Joe Blow on YouTube. Okay, I'm just telling you that right now. Most of the time, find the high-tech tool manufacturer and go to their site, and their videos are always going to be the best ones. And there's a few good guys that you can go to that you can rely upon and trust. They're really, really good guys. But anyway, I'm saying that to say, I find myself in a position where I'm constantly investigating how these tools are used. I think that we need to be the same way when it comes to the scriptures. The more that we read the Bible, the better equipped we become in not only understanding what tools we have, but we also become better equipped in the utilization of those tools in everything that we do, whether it be in our finances, whether it be in our parenting, whether it be in being a student and following what God has called us to follow in our parents and so on and so forth. It doesn't matter what context of life you're living in. You could be in the latter part of your life or you could be in the earlier part of your life. The bottom line is this: you have a Bible that gives you the most powerful set of tools that you will ever have, and it even shows you how to use those tools. It gives you practical insight and understanding. And in this case, one of the things we're going to learn is not only the tool that comes from putting your faith and trust in God. By the way, your faith and trust in God is one of the most powerful tools that you can utilize as a human being, but you'll also understand how to use it here. We're going to learn that right now. We're going to learn how to use the faith and trust that we have in God to bring a result that pleases God, and not only pleases God, but changes things in our lives, even if we didn't know we needed it, right? And I think that that's something that is really, really, really cool. And one thing I get a kick with my children is when my children, they want something so bad and you can see it, especially my two-year-old. It's really funny to watch him now that he's beginning to use more and more words. And so he's saying certain things and he's able to more clearly articulate his desires to me. And so he'll say, "Baba," and then he'll say a few key words. I know exactly what he wants. And so what I have to tell him is I have to say no or yes, or I have to manually demonstrate to him while I'm talking him through what I'm doing, what I'm about to do. And what's really cool is looking at the puzzled look on his face at the moment I'm doing something that he fully did not expect for me to do, only to

find out that the result he wanted is much greater than what he had ever expected. And then the lights that turn on in his mind, where his eyes open and he realizes something pretty extraordinary, like, wow, Baba's way is better. And this is really cool to learn, right? You can see that in all of my children. You can see that. And it's funny because I think God allows us to raise our children to learn that lesson with our Heavenly Father. You see, we tell the Lord, I want to do this. I must do this. I will do this. I will, you know, and we demand that we go every way that we can to try to move in that direction. And God says, okay, I understand what you want, but I want you to understand something. What you want is a cheap imitation of what I want to give you. What you want is lousy. It doesn't mean anything. I've got something bigger for you. I've got something greater for you. I've got something more powerful than anything you could ever hope for. And this is something that the Lord demonstrates to us on a day-to-day basis in many, many different ways. One perfect example of this is this new Bible memorization thing that we're doing up in children's ministry, and how motivated the kids are. I mean, they're very, very motivated to memorize their Bible verses and to know their books of the Bible and to do all these things. And so my daughter is very invested in this, my oldest one. She's very excited about it. And we do some really cool things up there. Like, for example, they earn Bible bucks. I think that's what we call it, Bible bucks. Is that what it's called? I forgot what we're calling it in children's ministry. Is it Bible bucks? Is that what it's called? Bible. Yeah, Bible bucks. So we're doing this Bible buck thing. And then I think this is such a genius idea. And the kids have an opportunity to spend the Bible bucks right away and buy a little toy or something else they want, or they can actually turn it in to the bank, okay, and deposit their Bible bucks into the bank and build it up until they want to buy something bigger. And they can do other things that are really cool and really creative. So my 6-year-old, of course, loves the idea of being able to do Bible verses because she loves reading and she loves memorization and she loves all this stuff. But she loves the idea that she has money now that she could go buy really cool things. So she sees something cool, she wants to buy it. But my daughter got really smart. My daughter gave me a moment where I was bursting with pride. And I know she's not watching this right now, so I can say this very, very proudly. I could say this very excited. Maybe she is watching it. I don't know. But I was so excited when my baby girl came home to me, and I just so excited with her little tiny purse that she's holding. And she says, Baba, I got to show you something. Baba, I got to show you something. And so she's getting ready to show me, and her little brother is in the room. And she tells her little brother, go away. I'm like, don't be mean to him. Don't do that. You know, why are you doing it? No, he can't see this. It's a surprise. Oh, I get it. Okay, Sammy, go to mama. Go to mama. So anyway, so what happens is he runs over to his mom, and this little girl tells me that she brought a present for her little brother's birthday. And I'm thinking in my mind, oh, so you went to the store with mama and you told mama what you wanted, and mama, you know, that. And she's like, no, I bought it with my own money. Oh boy. Okay, last I checked, any money that's ever been given to you has been held by us in the bank, you know. And so she explains herself. She goes, well, see, I memorize all these Bible verses, and I get to the Bible bucks, and this is where I learn about it. I mean, I already knew a little bit about this, but I'm beginning to experience it firsthand. And she says, and she pulls out this cute little card, and she says, I bought this for my brother. And she has no interest in stuff like that, you know, but I bought this for my little brother. And it's funny, because I'm telling you this story because I know the look of gratification on my children's face when they get a toy that they get to play with. I know what that gratification looks like. I know what that happiness looks like when they have something that they get to go home with, and they jump up and down and they're happy and all that stuff. But you're on a completely different level. And when I say completely different level, I mean completely different level. When as a sibling, you had to labor for the ability and the capital to buy something that isn't for you, for somebody else, and to be looking forward to the moment that you get to present it to that person. And when you see the look of gratification on her face and the happiness and the beaming that comes from her giving that gift to her brother's excited and her brother's all thrilled and wow, this is so great. But the happiness on her face is it's beaming. It blows out the happiness on my boy's face a million times over. She just discovered something. She discovered something biblical. She discovered a principle that's powerful. And that is this: when you apply something that you've been blessed with in a context that brings you direct gratification as a result of your immediate desires, it can be fun. But when you're willing to throw that all away
to do it again.

0: different way. The gratification that you receive from it is far greater. And sometimes God would rather us to learn the lesson of not receiving the toy, but rather to be giving the toy, because what we receive as a result of giving is far greater than anything we could have received. You see, she could have bought that toy, played with it, and literally, because kids are destructive, broken it in 4 minutes. And the gratification would have lasted that long. But because she did what she did, she will always remember a certain emotion that she tapped into that is not only cathartic and not only healing, but it's powerful in that it motivates her to live a different way, because she understands that there's a greater fulfillment that can be obtained by serving others rather than hoarding for yourself. Right? So then by the time she gets older, my hope and my prayer is that when she is financially independent, and she will be, she's going to understand that that independence was given to her by God as a tool to be used for His glory and not hers, for the benefit of others and not hers. And she'll also realize that because of that, the joy and happiness and peace and the catharsis that she experiences on a day-to-day basis will be greater and greater and greater than anything she could have ever produced for herself. When we go through this lesson, we're going to see that. Look at the storyline, because the storyline is powerful. And there came a leper to him, beseeching him and kneeling down to him and saying unto him, if thou wilt, thou canst make me clean. He's making something very clear to Jesus right now. He's saying, God, I know that I can be clean, but it's only if you want to do it. It's only if you will. I think that there's something really interesting about this. Because I think that oftentimes when we go to the Lord, when we're in a time of difficulty, we don't go to the Lord as though He can do it. I don't even think we get that far. I think we get to the point where we don't realize that He can, and that keeps us from understanding that it translates to what His will actually is. Think about it. If we know that God can give us salvation and that He has given us salvation, what will He actually stop at? He won't stop at anything. Unless it's His glory, right? For His glory. He will do anything to glorify Himself and to build us up. He will not hold anything back from us. Notice the instant response from Jesus. It's one that I think is powerful. And Jesus, moved with compassion, put forth His hand and touched him, and saith unto him, I will, be thou clean. Now mind you something. There's a lot of dynamics here that you cannot skip over, because they are significant dynamics. First of all, Jesus completely broke the law. You understand that? He broke the Levitical law. Because Jesus, besides the fact that He had compassion that fell upon Him, Jesus completely ignored what I believe to be the overwhelming human emotion that says, get away from me, don't touch me. Because if you have leprosy, you are highly contagious. And the law says you don't touch him. But Jesus looked upon him, had compassion for him, and reached out and touched him and healed him. Think about the significance of something like that. I think sometimes we tend to dehumanize Christ, in the sense that we look at some person who's far away and far removed from us that has no real tangible effect on us, when we don't realize the fact that Christ is literally seeking out to bless us in every way that He can, because He has compassion upon us. He doesn't want to see us suffer. He doesn't want to see us go through the type of things that could be avoidable by simply trusting in Him. So to go to Him and say, will you do this? I know that I could be whole. I know that this could be the case if it is your will. I don't know how many of us pray that prayer. You know, I'm asking you guys to start praying that prayer in a few different contexts. One of the ways I'm asking you to pray that prayer is for this potential of a church building that we could be buying. I want you guys to start praying, Lord, I know that you can grant this building to us if it's your will. Will you please do it for the furthering of your kingdom? Is this something that you can do? Weird, the mindset of people when they think about pursuing something like that. It's weird the taboos that oftentimes exist in many of the things that go on in that. Look, I'm telling you this right now. We are asking for the sky. We're asking for the world. Why? Because we know that God could grant it to us if God wants us to have it. So this man is going to the Lord. He's breaking every Levitical law. Jesus is doing the same in that the rules that they have created is a completely different picture. And folks, look, I got to tell you this right now. I think it's really important to learn how to trust in God, even when there is a potential repercussion that you may be fearful of. Because the moment you learn to put your faith and trust in the Lord and you trust Him with your life, then nothing matters. I remember when they were telling us to close the church down and you can't do anything. And I remember the very first week, first couple weeks that we were, you know, as a church, kind of, we were still open. Against the law, so to speak, you know, and we were operating on somewhat of a limited basis. I remember walking out of the parking lot after a church service was done and people being cooped up in their cars, air conditioning, cycling, and no one wanting to get out and so on and so forth. And I remember this one time somebody comes out of their car and they are literally, they just look so scared. You could see the fear in their eyes, like literal fear. And I'm telling you, this stuff was very real to a lot of people. It was incredibly fearful. My wife came to me and said, honey, I only have one of you. You're the guy that they say will die first if you get sick. Stop doing what you're doing. I remember my wife telling me that. She was worried. I get it. I understand. But sometimes you just have to say, I trust God more than I fear the consequence. So I'm out in the parking lot, this person comes up to me and they, can I hug you, Pastor James? Or no, it wasn't that. It was, can I shake your hand? That was the question. And immediately the thought goes through your mind, if they're sick, I'm done. It's a wrap. And God basically told me, do you trust me or do you not? I don't even have to finish the dialogue. What do? You don't reach your hand. You go up and you give them a hug. And the crazy thing about that is, like a floodgate when that happened, there's just immense weeping. A crazy amount of weeping that went on. Why? Because of the fear. But if you're willing to say, God, you can miraculously fix this if it be your will. You can do this. He does. I remember the first time I got this. I dodged a bullet for probably, I don't know, 4 months, 5 months, 6 months, you know, maybe even longer than that. And then right before the 31st of October, I got it. It was my turn, right? I had the COVID-19, you know. There was only one point where I got a little nervous, and that was when Charlie Kirk called me and he said, bro, I heard you have it. I go, yeah. He said this. He says, whatever you do, you better take this seriously. You're the one that could die first. I'm really worried for you. I can't afford to lose you. Now, mind you, when you have a guy like that telling you that, you there's a little fear, you know, that goes on. And he says, he connected me with some of the greatest physicians out there, whatever. But let me just tell you how this works, okay? If I was going to die, I was going to die. I came out of that whole situation more relaxed, with better sleep than I had had in probably the last couple of years, and I felt better after having COVID for 2 weeks than I'd ever felt in probably the last 3 years. Why? Because God's not done with me yet. So the question is never, can God do it? The question is God, will you do it? And if you will, I know you can, so please do. But God, if it's not your will, I'll trust that whatever you want to do is. So look at what God says. God says, yeah, I can do it and I will. I will, you be clean. Verse 42, and as soon as he had spoken, immediately the leprosy departed from him and he was cleansed. And he straightly charged him and forthwith sent him away and said unto him, see thou say nothing to any man, but go thy way, show thyself to the priest and offer for thy cleansing those things which Moses commanded for a testimony unto them. By the way, I don't have to get into the theology of this, but I will tell you it is remarkable that when there was absolutely no cure for leprosy, there was still, for lack of a better term, there was still a technicality in the law of God to deal with somebody who had been healed of it, right? Kind of an amazing picture. So God, by the way, Hansen's disease today, which is leprosy back then, I'm telling you, it's vicious, okay? Now people say all the time, why would Jesus tell the guy to keep it quiet and make him go to the priest? I'm sick and tired of the pastors that say it's because Jesus' time had not yet come and so on and so forth. If Jesus had said that, then fine, I get it, but he didn't. He just basically said, don't say anything to anybody and go to the priest and get yourself clear. Why do you think he would have him not say anything to anybody? He didn't want him to say anything to anybody because if he ran around telling everybody that he had leprosy, he would have been treated like a leper for the rest of his life. Think about it for a second. You might not have a single mark on you, but if you come to me and say, I had leprosy, but God healed me, would I want to be near you? I don't know. Maybe you're covering it up. I don't know if you got a spot on your gut. I don't know. Jesus was thinking about the man that he was ministering to here. Let me read the text to you again. See thou say nothing. See thou say nothing to any man, but go thy way, show thyself to the priest, and offer for thy cleansing those things which Moses commanded for a testimony unto them. Look what the man does. By the way, let me make myself clear. When the man heard the command that Jesus had given him, he fully understood the implications of what was being communicated. He knew why. He knew why Jesus told him to keep it on the down low. He knew why. He absolutely knew why he wasn't to say anything. Because if word got out that he had leprosy, he'd be a leper for the rest of his life. He knew it. He would be an outcast forever. But he went out. He began to publish it much. And to blaze abroad the matter, insomuch that Jesus, this is really cool, could no more openly enter into the city, but was without in desert places, and they came to him from every quarter. You think this has anything to do with Jesus wanting to have privacy, or Jesus not wanting to minister to people, or Jesus not wanting to communicate to the lost? That's why he came to this world. This should speak volumes to you. Because what this should teach you is that when God miraculously moves in your life, and he does in each and every single one of your lives, he is worthy of the praise that comes from it. Even when there's a potential for social suicide, even when there's potential for completely eliminating your reputation, to be the person who's willing to go out because it's your reasonable service and to say thank you for doing what you've done completely changes the name of the game for you. Do you understand the power that comes from a man or from a woman who will uncompromisingly speak the truth concerning what God has done for them, even in the light of the evil that surrounds the whole world? There is something spectacularly powerful about that. I'm going to propose to you that the theme of this story and the next story that I'm about to read centers around a willingness to publicly put your faith and trust in Jesus Christ, even if the rest of the world mocks you and puts you down and doesn't even care, even if there is a great detriment to your well-being. Folks, the practical way to take advantage of the power of God in your life is to acknowledge him every step of the way when it is used in your life.
1: 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Pastor James, this Sunday is Father's Day, so early happy Father's Day. If you had to share one bit of advice to fathers listening right now, what would it be?
0: Very simple, actually. Remember this, you as an earthly father are a window for your children to be able to see your heavenly father. So whatever you do, become as close to your heavenly father as you possibly can, that you might be able to be an accurate reflection. The only way your children will not be able to look through that window or see through that window is if the window is broken or dirty. So don't let that happen.
1: Well said. Thanks again. In our remaining time, Pastor James makes this candid admission.
0: I oftentimes tell this to people when I look at the things that have happened in my life, and I think, I really truly feel as though in my heart I've hustled everybody. Like I've literally played the greatest grifting game in the world, because so much of what God has done for me feels so unbelievably easy, as though there was no effort in it. And a lot of that is simply based on the fact that God is the one that's doing the work and it's not me. So of course it's not me. Of course it's God. Of course he's the one that's doing the work. In many ways, it should feel that way, shouldn't it? Because if it's him doing the work, he gets the glory. No false humility, it's the truth.
1: Remember, you are the light of the world. A city that is set on a hill cannot be hidden. 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

0: Welcome to Living by Grace, a verse-by-verse study through the Bible with Pastor Mark Galvin of Calvary Chapel Lompoc. We continue our study through the book of 1 John. Would you open in your Bibles with us to chapter 4 as we go to Pastor Mark?
1: 1 John chapter 4, beginning in verse 7. Beloved, speaking to the child of God, to every believer here tonight, beloved, let us love one another, for love is of God. And everyone that loveth is born of God and knoweth God. He that loveth not knoweth not God, for God is love. Love is important to everyone. And it's the human being that has the capacity to love. Plants, the animal kingdom, fish and fowl, they don't have the capacity to love. Now, you might argue that point with Fido or Tiger, you know, your Chihuahua or your French Poodle, Doberman Pinscher, whatever. They have an ability, they show affection, and there's a fondness, but it's obviously not the same thing as the love that you feel. Even love that you have for them is on a higher level. And God has created human beings with the capacity to love. We're not machines. We did not evolve. We were created in the image of God. And because He loves, we also, even the non-believer, has that capacity to love. Even though they don't love to the same degree, they can't understand or know the love of God until they have put their faith in Christ, until they have experienced God personally. But God is, as we learned previously, God is love. Not that love is God, but God is love. And God, because He loves, He created. He created you. He created me. That we might experience His love. And the reason He cares for you is because He loves you. God is love. And as a child of God, He wants, because we've experienced love, because we know love, He wants that love to emanate from us, to be manifested from our hearts, from our lives, in our deeds, in our actions. So we study Scripture, we see that true love, godly love, the highest of love, the highest form of love, agape love, and that's the love that is being spoken of here, the Greek word agape. It's an unconditional love. That

love always has connected to it choice and action. And because God loved you, that was his choice. He chose to love you. There wasn't a feeling that he derived from you that caused him to love you. He chose to love you. It was just the opposite for you and I, because we were at enmity. There was nothing in us that could have provoked love in God. But God is love. He loved you in spite of who you were, in spite of who I was. He loves. That love emanates from him. So that's the choice. The action was that he sent his only begotten son, which reveals the depth of that love. The love of a parent for their children is greater than the love they have for themselves. It's a self-sacrificial love. Any parent worth their salt would gladly die for their child. God sent his only begotten son to show the depth of that love. It's unfathomable. There's no possibly means by which we can plumb the depths of that love. It is an eternal, everlasting love. So here in John, he says, "Beloved, for you, for me, let us love one another." Choice, we choose. I'm going to love because God has told me to. And God is the source of love. He is the resource for that love and the power, the Holy Spirit. The ability to love is given to us in the person of the Holy Spirit. The Holy Spirit empowers us to love. And we also have the example, how to love. You just read the gospel or the gospels, Matthew, Mark, Luke, and John. You observe Christ. God is love. Everything he did, that's a combination of done and did. Everything he did was loving, even in his rebuke. Rebuking the apostles in training, or rebuking the Pharisees. It was always out of love, a heart of love. Beloved, let us love one another. The choice. We choose to love. And then that is to move us into action. For love is of God, and everyone that loveth is born of God and knoweth God. Only the child of God, as we've seen previously, can truly love, because it's only the individual who has God in their life that can express agape love. We've experienced agape love. We know agape love, and agape love, and it resides in me and you. For an individual to be contagious, in other words, if an individual has the measles, they're contagious. They can give the measles, and this isn't the best of illustrations. But if an individual does not have the measles, it's impossible for them to pass along that virus. They don't have the measles. Now, for you and I, because we have love, because love resides in us, you see, we can pass that along. We're contagious in that sense. In the highest, you know, as far as on the highest level, everyone that loveth is born of God and knoweth God. The person that doesn't know God. See, an individual that doesn't know God truly does not know love. The only way you can truly experience the highest form of love is by knowing God. If we don't, the individual that doesn't know God, he hasn't experienced that yet. He doesn't know that love. He doesn't know the agape. He's probably experienced, he or she, eros love, you know, that erotic love, or there's it, you know, the attraction, the chemical, you know, igniting, you know, often is based in lust. And then there is that phileo love, a brotherly love. There is storge love, which is also a family love. But the agape love, the highest form of love, it can only be experienced as a direct result of knowledge, knowing God. So for us as God's people, do our choices, do our actions reveal the love of God? The choices I make, the action to choose to love, I'm choosing to love. Whether I want to or not, I'm going to choose love. It's
The love of God is far greater.

than emotion. Well, I'll show that person the love of God if I, you know, feel close to them, or if I feel, you know, God motivating me, or some kind of an emotion to spark that action. That's not agape love. Agape love is a choice. I'm choosing to love because God is, and there can be, or there may not be, a feeling and emotion connected to that, but it is a choice. I'm a child of God. I've experienced God's love, and I'm going to express His love. I'm going to love that person even though they're unlovable, just as I was unlovable, and yet God loved me. God loved you. It's not anything in them that provokes your love. It's everything that God is in you, that God has done for you, all that God is, all that you've experienced in God, that love. And because of that love, I'm choosing to love this person. And my actions, according to that choice, will represent that love. How can I love that person? Just as Jesus died, just as Jesus gave him himself, just as Jesus got, he didn't hide, you know, as far as, there wasn't a hurdle where he had to kind of work up an emotion to love you and I. It was a choice. So, beloved, let us love one another, for love is of God. And everyone that loveth is born of God and knoweth God. He that loveth not, knoweth not God, for God is love. Isn't that an amazing statement? If we don't love, it's because we don't know God. It's that simple. John has a way, and it was the gift of the Holy Spirit, but God used his character. God used the individual John was. There's not a lot of fluff in what John says. It's just directly to the point, right between the eyes. He that loveth not, the person that doesn't do this, doesn't know God. For God is love. And that says it all. God is love. To know him, there's love. Love will be residing in the individual and emanating from the individual that truly loves God. Now, the world has a shallow understanding of love. And I can remember being in high school and, you know, thinking, you know, oh, you know, I see a girl that you think you're attracted to or pretty, and you go, oh, I'm in love, you know. And then you see another girl that's cuter, and you go, well, now I'm really in love, you know. That what I had before, that wasn't it, you know. And the world has this veneer they call love. It's a shallow understanding. And it is based in feeling. And so when an individual loses those feelings for that person, they think, well, I'm not in love with them any longer. See, that is not love. Often that has to do with lust or attraction or, you know, desire. You know, remember with Amnon, a bizarre story, but you know, the as you look at the world, the love or what they consider to be love is so often bizarre, and it's bizarrely different from the love that God has and the love that God describes to us in 1 Corinthians 13. You think of the Hollywood brand of love, or what people consider to be, you know, the Romeo and Juliet kind of thing. That's not love. That's not true. That's not a godly love. And remember back in 2 Samuel with Amnon. Now, Amnon was a son of David. He was one of the sons of the king. And David was, he had many wives, and he had many sons and daughters. And Amnon, he had an attraction for his half-sister, Tamar. And remember, he said, oh, I love her, man. I'm just in love. And he was sick over it. He was, what he thought was, he was love sick. But it was just a sick love, a sick excuse for love. But he was in love with his stepsister, his half-sister. Had the same dad, different moms. And, you know, he's losing weight over this. He's, you know, pining over Tamar. Oh, I'm just so in love with my half-sister, and I don't know what to do. And he probably thought he was so romantic. And then he's talking to his cousin. His cousin, Jonadab, says, hey, man, what's the deal with you? What are you laying around? You're depressed. What are you losing weight about? What's wrong with

you. And she says, man, I'm in trouble. I love Tamar. So what's you love Tamar? You're the son of the king. You can have her. Well, just don't hey, listen. This is what you need to do. And this is his cousin. His own cousin counsels him in a way by which, hey, I'm going to give you a counsel so you can, commit incest. You can rape your sister. He shows the family was a little tweaked. Here's Jonadab. He says, look, this is what you do, Amnon. Pretend like you're sick, and then just lay around and moan and complain. And then your dad's gonna want to know what's and David, he's gonna help you out. So when he asks what you need, what will make you feel better, tell him that you want your sister Tamar to come in to make you something to eat. Ah, yeah, okay. And then when she de then when she comes to feed you, then rape her. And so oh yeah, it's a good idea. So he does just that. Tamar, is sent over in very innocently, and she's a virgin. She's a wonderful young maiden. And yet, here's this bizarre individual, Amnon, and he has her come and he rapes her. He overpowers her and rapes her. And then afterwards, it tells us that he no longer loved her. That his hatred for her exceeded his love. There was no longer that love. And there never was a love. It was a fleshly, incestuous, ungodly emotion. But once again, you see, so often, especially in the world, emotion rules the day, and especially with love. Oh, I love that person, but they're married. Did you know that? Well, yeah, I know, but it's just so romantic, and you don't understand though. That is not love. That is lust. And just like with Tamar, those situations always end in a hatred. So often, where there's just this, oh yuck, how could I have been, how could I have been so weird? And with Tamar, or I should say, with Amnon, immediately after satisfying himself, there was just this deep-seated hatred where he couldn't even look at her. That's what the world has to offer. It's totally different from what God expresses towards you and me, obviously. It's totally different from the love that is to be manifested from our lives. 1 Corinthians 13. Love is patient. Love is kind. See, for Amnon, that was not the case. Whenever a person is in lust, there's always that impatience. I've got to have. And it's me. I get you. This is a need I've got. Well, in verse 9 it says, "In this was manifested the love of God toward us, because that God sent his only begotten Son into the world that he might live through him." We might think this world is a wonderful place, and to a certain degree it is, but comparatively speaking, as you look at heaven and as you study the book of Revelation and you see that which is to come for you and I, and the glory that God experienced, where the Father, Son, and the Holy Spirit ruling over the universe, their heavenly home, the third heaven. For God to send his Son to this planet, this is a miserable place. This is such a downgrade. It doesn't even compare. But God wants, we talked about last week, the 32-year mission trip for you and me to save us out of this world. And this was manifested or made known. This is the way God showed his love for you, the love of God toward us, because that God sent his only begotten Son. And God the Father so loved the world that he gave his only begotten Son. Often people feel that, well, it's really the Son, that it's Jesus that loved me so much, and he kind of talked his Father into loving us or loving me. And Jesus is always on my side, and he's always kind of
giving God reasons to love me or helping God out or, you know, kind of buffering my relationship with God and helping God along to love me. That isn't it at all. God so loved the world. God loved you and he sent his son. The same love. And God was willing to be sent, God the Son. God sent his only begotten Son into the world that he might live through him. That we might live through him. Now it says only begotten. The angels are spoken of as the sons of God in Job. Angels are God's sons. We, as the church, as believers, we are the sons of God. But Jesus Christ is the only begotten of the Father. We're adopted. The angels were created. Jesus Christ was begotten. He is the only, the unique Son of God. Remember in Genesis, God spoke to Abraham and he said, take thy son, thy only son, Isaac. Isaac was uniquely the only begotten of Abraham. Now, Abraham had another son, didn't he? Ishmael. And from a human standpoint, humanistically speaking, Ishmael was Abraham's firstborn son through Hagar. But you see, as far as God was concerned, spiritually speaking, and from a standpoint of divine intervention, miraculous birth. Because once again, Sarah or Sarai, she was barren. She didn't have the ability to have a child. She's in her 90s and she has a son. Abraham's in his hundreds.

They have a kid. It was a miraculous event. And it was God's supernatural intervention that brought that birth about. So you see from that, it was a unique relationship Abraham had with Isaac because he was his only begotten son. And literally from Sarah, his only begotten son, from that standpoint. And you see, God, that is a model. Abraham's only begotten son was taken in sacrifice on

Because God will provide himself an offering. And literally God did just that. He provided himself an offering for sin, giving himself on the same mount, is believed, Mount Moriah or Mount Calvary, Golgotha, where God literally gave himself an offering for sin. So his only begotten

this affect you? How do you want, Lord, how can I, with the choices I make and the actions, express that love and allow that love to flow? Just as God, just as Jesus did as our example. Here in his love, verse 10, not that we love God, because we didn't. In fact, there was a hatred, an animosity for him, Ephesians tells us. Here in his love, not that we love God, but that he loved us and sent his son to be the propitiation for our sins. Propitiation. In the Greek, it speaks of the mercy seat. I should say in the Hebrew, in the Old Testament, the word propitiation, it's mercy seat. And remember, in the Old Covenant, the Old Testament, between the Israelis and God, that the mercy seat was that lid on top of the Ark of the Covenant. Raiders of the Lost Ark, the golden box. It's made out of acacia wood, which speaks of the humanity of Christ. The gold, it's overlaid in gold, gold-plated, which speaks of his deity. Speaks of the deity of Christ.

0: propitiation, the mercy seat. Jesus Christ is your mercy seat. That's where we met God. He's your propitiation. He is the sacrifice that brings mercy. He is a sacrifice that is satisfactory as far as from God's perspective, that which God requires. All that God requires has been satisfied in Christ. Your mercy seat, the propitiation. And sent his son to be the propitiation for our sins. So all of our sins are forgiven in Christ. Beloved, if God so loved us, we ought also to love one another. Yeah, but Lord, you don't understand how unlovely my husband is, or how unlovely my wife is. Look, you think of yourself. You know yourself better than anyone else outside of God. And you think God knows you to the core. He knows every thought that you've ever had or will have. And yet he loved you enough to die in your place. That is miraculous. That is beyond any love that we could possibly imagine. Because we were corrupt. We were corrupt as a result of sin. And corrupt through and through. From a spiritual standpoint, we were dead. So nothing to offer God. If God so loved us, it's only logical, isn't it? We ought also to love one another.
1: 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You can also reach us by telephone at 805-735-1511. 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

0: Hello, and welcome to our program, Divine Roots, with Pastor George Nevarez, the lead pastor of Calvary Chapel in Arroyo Grande. Let's continue our study in the book of Hebrews with Pastor George.
1: So go ahead and open up to Hebrews chapter 4. Now, in reading the first 10 verses, it's somewhat complex. And so what I've decided to do was, instead of reading it from the New King James Version, I'm going to read it from God's Word Version with a little bit of some of the additions that I've added to better explain what it is that the author of the book of Hebrews is saying in verses 1 through 10. So follow along with me. I'm going to read it, and I'm just going to share, some clarifications or some applications just to be able to clarify verses 1 through 10. So here we go. God's promise that we may enter his place of rest still stands. We are afraid that some of you think you won't enter his place of rest. In chapters 1, 2, and 3, there is a warning.

of rest. In chapters 1, 2, and 3, there is a warning given to those who were doubting and departing. Now the author of the book of Hebrews is speaking to those that perhaps are doubting and discouraged. The ones that perhaps think that they've messed up too many times, have not kept the word enough, have fallen short of God's grace to the point to where there's just no hope.

We have heard the same good news that your ancestors heard, but the message didn't help those who heard it in the times past because they didn't believe. But we who believe will enter that place of rest. Now God's

talks about this other time of rest. And so David comes much, you know, further than Joshua. We're talking years and years and years and years past Moses, past Joshua and David. And so even though Joshua had led the children of Israel

Basically what verses 1 and 10 is all about. And so continuing on from where we were last week, Moses was considered one of the greatest, if not the greatest Israelite of all time, right? Moses is hailed as the leader of the Exodus, the one God used to deliver his people from Egypt. That's a big task, a big calling, and Moses was faithful in doing that which God had called him to do. Moses is the one whom God entrusted the law to. That's an honor. That's the reason why Moses gets so much glory and attention, because God entrusted him the law. And that's what's called the law of Moses. Moses is the one whom God himself buried. God himself buried Moses. It wasn't like the people of Israel, you know, had a funeral, a funeral where they took his body and buried him. God himself did that. Now in Deuteronomy 34 verses 10 through 12, it says that no prophet has risen in Israel like Moses, whom the Lord knew face to face. For no one has ever shown the mighty power or performed the awesome deeds that Moses did in the sight of all Israel. And so of course, when the Israelites would read this about Moses, they would be like, wow, Moses was truly the greatest Israelite. But we know better, right? We know that Jesus is truly the greatest Israelite, for Jesus was Jewish, you know, and Jesus died on the cross for our sins. Jesus himself said that Moses foreshadowed his own work as the Messiah in John chapter 3 verses 14 through 15. So even Jesus was like, listen, Moses' works, his testimony was used by God to point to me. So even Jesus himself gave glory, quote unquote, to Moses. And of course, in Hebrews chapter 11, we'll get to that eventually, Moses is listed among those of exemplary faith, one who had incredible faith, and yet Moses was not allowed to enter the promised land. With all of that recognition, with all of that honor, with all of that glory, with all of those credentials, he still was not allowed to enter the promised land. And so, you know, it's real easy then for the children of Israel to read this and to consider what happened with Moses and go, wow, Moses was incredibly faithful and obedient, and yet he was not allowed to enter into the promised land. And so the children of God, those who had given their lives to Jesus, were thinking that perhaps they would not be allowed to enter into the promised land or into the rest of God, the eternal rest of God, because they themselves were not as faithful, or at least they didn't deem themselves as faithful as Moses, or as powerful or mighty as Moses. And so let us talk about that real quick. I wanna give you a quick history, either lesson or reminder, as to why Moses was not allowed to enter into that rest. It's really important that we understand that, because see, Jesus is the one who had to come to die on the cross for our sins, to be resurrected, and then to lead us into that divine and eternal rest. Moses was not able to do that, and this is the reason why. Now, Deuteronomy 32, verses 51 through 52, God said to Moses, because you trespassed, you sinned against me amongst the children of Israel at the waters of Meribah Kadesh in the wilderness of Zin, because you did not hallow my name in the midst of the children of Israel. Yet you shall see the land before you, though you shall not go there into the land which I am giving to the children of Israel. And so right there, God is basically telling Moses, because you disobeyed me, because you didn't hallow my name, you didn't honor my name, you didn't glorify my name, you are not going to be allowed into the promised land. You are not going to be the one that leads the next generation into the promised land. And sure enough, God was true to his promise, as he always is. God will always be true to his word. He did show Moses the promised land, but he did not let him enter. And so this incident at the waters of Meribah Kadesh is recorded in Numbers 20. Nearing the end of their 40 years of wandering in the wilderness, the Israelites came to the desert of Zin. And because there was no water there, the Israelites once again turned against Moses and Aaron. So Moses and Aaron called upon the Lord, and the Lord instructed them to gather the assembly together, and in their presence they were to speak to the rock
for water to

0: come forth. So Moses did what God told him to do. He took the staff and gathered the assembly, and seemingly in anger and frustration, Moses said this to them, "Listen, you rebels, must we bring you water out of this rock?" And Moses struck the rock twice with his staff. And of course, water came forth from the rock, just like God had promised, because once again, God remains faithful. Even if we are unfaithful, God remains faithful. God always keeps his promises. And so water came forth from the rock, just like God had promised. But God immediately told Moses and Aaron that because they failed to trust him enough to honor him as holy, they would not bring the children of Israel into the promised land. And so then the question is this: why was Moses punished so seemingly harsh? It didn't seem like that big of a deal for God to tell Moses, now you can't enter into the promised land. I mean, after all that he had done already, and then he does this here in the wilderness of Zin, and he's not allowed to enter into the promised land. Let me tell you three reasons as to why he was punished this way. Reason number one, Moses disobeyed a direct command from God. God had commanded Moses to speak to the rock, but instead, Moses struck the rock with his staff. Now, earlier in Exodus 17, when God had brought water from the rock, God instructed Moses to strike it with his staff. Now, that was back in Exodus 17. That was the first time ever with the rock and water and so on and so forth. It was then, in Exodus 17, that God had instructed Moses to strike the rock once. But God's instructions in Numbers 20 were different. God wanted Moses to trust him, especially after they had been in such close relationship for so many years. I mean, Moses had seen God faithfully provide and protect his people. Moses was unique in his relationship with God. Remember, God is the one that said this about Moses. There's no prophet like him who had a relationship with me face to face. I mean, that's how close they were. And so when Moses didn't trust God, when Moses disobeyed God, it was such a hurt to God, especially because of the close relationship that they had had for so many years. Moses didn't need to use force. He simply just needed to obey God and know that God would be true to his promises like he's always been. Reason number two, Moses took credit for bringing forth the water. Remember, he said this to the children of Israel, "Must we bring you water out of this rock?" And so it seemed like Moses was taking credit for the miracle himself instead of giving the credit and the glory to God. And because Moses did this publicly in front of all of the children of Israel, God cannot let that go unpunished and then expect the Israelites to understand and respect his holiness. Now, reason number three, and really this is the main reason why, this is the biggest reason of them all. This water-giving rock was a typology of Jesus Christ. Look what Paul says in 1 Corinthians chapter 10, verse 4. "And all drank the same spiritual drink, for they drank of that spiritual rock that followed them, and that rock was Christ." So this rock that followed them, okay, this was a rock that followed the children of Israel. I mean, I wish I would have been there to see that, but then again, I'm glad that I wasn't, because I probably would have made the same mistakes as they, and then I would have wandered for 40 years in the wilderness, and so on and so forth. I could only hope that I would have been those amongst, you know, like Joshua and Caleb, who had incredible faith in God. But anyways, back to the matter at hand. It was this rock that provided water for the children of Israel, back in Exodus, and of course here then in Numbers 20. This rock was a representation of Jesus Christ. Now remember, God used the works of Moses to point to the works of Jesus Christ. Even Jesus himself said that, right? Jesus said in John chapter 3, he said, Moses' works point to my works. Jesus' testimony, his works, everything that he did is a picture of me. I am the fulfillment of all of those works. Now listen, the rock had already been struck once back in Exodus 17 verse 6. Just like Jesus was crucified once and for all, Moses speaking to the rock in Numbers 20 could have been meant as a picture of prayer. Now, of course, I'm you know, guessing here, but when I look at this, I could see how this God could have used this as a picture or an encouragement for us to pray. Moses speaking to the rock in Numbers 20 could have been meant as a picture of prayer, that Jesus, having been struck once, then continues to provide living water to those who pray in faith to him, which is exactly what happens today. Jesus died on the cross for our sins once and for all, and if we give our lives to Jesus, we can call upon our Heavenly Father in the name of Jesus, and through Jesus, our rock, living water will be given to us. Whatever that, whether it be through the Word of God, which is called the living water, whether it be strength, whether it be wisdom, whatever it is, it will be living water. It will be something that causes us to continue living for Jesus Christ. And so Jesus, having been struck once, then continues to provide living water to those who pray in faith to him. But when Moses struck the rock twice again, he destroyed that biblical typology and, in effect, crucified Christ twice again. See, Moses struck the rock three times. The first time in Exodus and then twice in Numbers 20. So therefore, Moses' punishment was because of his disobedience, because of his pride, because of his anger and frustration, but most importantly, misrepresentation of Jesus' sacrifice. And that was the main reason why his punishment was so severe. Now, to Moses' credit, however, we do not see Moses complain about his punishment, but instead continues to faithfully lead the people and to honor God. And I thought about this for a moment. I'm just like, you know what? There have been times, let me just ask you this. Have you ever done something or said something in anger, and as soon as you did it, you knew why you were doing it, and especially after you did it, that you were wrong? That the reason why you chose to do it, the reason why you did it, was because that was it, and you didn't even care what the Bible said. You didn't care what the Spirit was telling you not to do. You just did it because you felt like doing it right then and there, and so you did something that was offensive to our Lord, and then afterwards, like, oh man, I knew better, I should have not done it, but I did it anyways because I was so mad or whatever. Well, I believe that that's exactly what happened with Moses. I think Moses, in his frustration, knew right from the start that what he was doing, that what he was about to do and ended up doing, was wrong. And so when God punished him, Moses was just like, I deserve that. Now, let us just remember this, okay? Let us remember that Moses died, he went into Abraham's bosom, that when Jesus died, Jesus went down to preach to the saints of the Old Testament, and of course Moses, waiting for Jesus to come, believed in Jesus, and then Jesus led Moses and the saints of old into heaven. So Moses is born again. Moses is in heaven waiting for us, okay? So even though the punishment seems severe, let us remember, he is in heaven right now enjoying this rest that we're hoping to one day enter into, okay? So just a heads up, let's not feel too bad for Moses. But that's the reason why the punishment happened with Moses. Because see, for God, the representation of Jesus Christ is the most important. Because see, Jesus is the exact representation of God. And so when Jesus came to earth, he represented God the Father perfectly, exactly, which is what we have read so far in the first three chapters, the book of Hebrews. And Moses was supposed to represent God, but he didn't. He was not perfect because, well, there's no one who is perfect. No, not one, except one, and that is Jesus Christ himself. So the tragic unbelief of that generation of Israelites serves as a warning for believers today. We've been covering that in the last two chapters. So whether you're discouraged or distracted, the book of Hebrews tells us to continue following Jesus. So perhaps you're on this side where you've been distracted by sin and you have been dabbling in it. You've been compromising little by little. You've been walking away. You're starting to depart from the living God. You need to take heed to the warnings here, lest you do not enter that rest because you've departed from the one who, the only one that could lead you into that rest. Or perhaps you're on this side where you're just discouraged. You have messed up so many times, or you feel like you're just not good enough. I mean, we look at Moses and it seems like Moses only messed up once and that was it. He was cut out. And perhaps you feel that way, that because you've messed up once or many times over again, that God has just given up on you and discarded you. That's not the case. If you continually follow Jesus, you must continually follow Jesus and not become stubborn, nor letting your hearts become evil with unbelief and therefore departing from the living God. Listen, whether it be given into sin or totally discouraged, either one can lead to the evil heart of unbelief. You either walk away in rebellion or you walk away in condemnation, you condemning yourself. Either one, it's unbelief, and it's an evil heart of unbelief, and both will lead you away from God. It will cause you to depart from the living God. I can't tell you how many times I have seen brothers and sisters give in to sin, walk away from the Lord. And then I've seen the same with brothers and sisters who have gotten so discouraged and have condemned themselves so much that they just give up and walk away from the living God. Hebrews chapter 4 verses 1 through 10 is trying to encourage those that are discouraged and about to give up. Don't. If you feel that you've messed up too many times and there's just no way that you could enter that rest, you will enter that rest if you follow Jesus, if you continue following Jesus. So therefore, the emphasis over and over and over again in the book of Hebrews is going to be continue believing in Jesus. Continue believing in Jesus in order to prevent your own hearts from becoming stubborn and evil through unbelief, causing you to turn away from the living God. Let us continue trusting that Jesus Christ is all we need, that only through Christ will we be able to enter into God's divine and eternal rest. You see, if we look at our own selves and we look at our own track record, let's just be honest, there is no way that we could have confidence or any hope unless we're incredibly prideful and blind to our sins. But aside from that, there's just no way that we could have hope or confidence in ourselves to be able to walk into the promised land or into God's divine and eternal rest. No, we cannot put our confidence in ourselves. We must put our confidence in Jesus Christ, the perfect one, the only one that perfectly represented God, who was without sin, died on the cross for our sins, so that if we commit our lives to him, in other words, if we follow Jesus, he will lead us into that divine eternal rest that God spoke about in Genesis chapter 2 that is being promised to us here in Hebrews chapter 4. Only through Christ will we be able to enter into God's divine and eternal rest. Only Jesus was good enough to die on the cross and then to lead us into the promised land.
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0: in terms of its effectiveness for God. Once you figure out what God has gifted you to do, your goal should be to polish that gift. Sharpen that tool. Use it all that you can for the glory of God while there is still time. Amen. And, you know, that's what you do. You go to school, you learn, you sharpen your sword, you get ready to be useful to the Lord. Sometimes the sharpening part of it is, well, it can be monotonous if you're not careful. I remember as a student in seminary, I used to think, I should be out preaching somewhere. What am I doing in this carol in the library? But, you know, God wants to sharpen you up, and I am so thankful that I didn't neglect that part of my life, because I've been fishing out of that stream for a long time, and I'm very grateful. Hey, listen, we are going to take a break for the weekend, and I hope you will get to church. Be an encouragement to someone. Use your gift in the church where you serve. And be sure to look for us on television, because we're on a network somewhere near you, hopefully not while the church is going on. If so, record the service on television. Be sure to go to church in person. Be there and encouragement to others, and God will honor that. We'll see you here next week, right here on this same station, this same time.
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0: Welcome to The Word Made Plain with Senior Pastor Tony Clark of Calvary Chapel Newport News in Virginia. Currently, Pastor Tony is teaching a study in the book of Psalms. 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
1: 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We're going to be looking at verses 73-80. Father, thank you for this sweet, precious word that you have for us, Lord, to guide us, to direct us. Lord, if we had a million years, we could not dig out and dig up all the precious truths and gems and nuggets, Lord, that is in this word here. And so, God, thank you so much that you've given it to us to guide our lives. And Lord, we love you because you first loved us. And so, Lord, speak your word to us by your Holy Spirit. We pray in Jesus' name. Amen. Psalm 119, looking at verses 73-80, the title of this message is Surrender to God, our Creator. Surrender to God, our Creator. Now, this seems like a no-brainer or the logical thing to do, which is to submit ourselves to the God who created us. That just seems like a no-brainer. But you will be surprised how many believers who don't. As a matter of fact, it is impossible for us to do it without God's help. We can't submit to God, our Creator, without the Creator's help. Now, you know, there are a lot of people who call themselves Christians. They love the part about the Savior part of God, but they don't want to submit to the Lord part of God. The psalmist is going to show us how to surrender to the God who made him. And he's going to show us, to give us a beautiful example of how we to submit to our God who created us. Look at verse 73. It says, your hands has made me and fashioned me. Give me understanding that I may learn your commandments. Now here the psalmist is recognizing God as creator. He understood the obligation he had to God, whose hands made him. Then he said that God fashioned him. The same terminology used in Psalm 139 and verse 16, when David said, your eyes, referring to God, saw my substance being yet unformed, and in your book they all were written, the days, here it is, fashioned for me, when as of yet there were not none of them. David is saying that God fashioned us all in the womb of our mothers before we were even formed and calculated all the days we will live upon this earth even before we took our first breath outside the womb. He said he fashioned us, made us. He saw our substance being yet unformed. And he began to calculate how many days. Oh, he's going to live 86 years and 4 days. And he's going to live 73 and 2 days. And he fashioned all in his book before we took our first breath outside the womb. That is amazing. Now, if this is the case,

is, and it is, it would be crazy for us not to submit to the God who created us. The world around us constantly live in denial of the Creator God, but the psalmist understood his obligation to his maker, his creator. Telling people that they evolved and from slime or evolved from some, you know, some ape or gorilla, that's nuts. I always tell them, if we evolved from that, why do we still see gorillas and apes today? If we evolved from them, why do we still see them around today? It's nuts.

all from them. Why do we still see them around today? It's nuts. The great atheist Hawkins said, nothing created everything. I mean, how can you be so smart and make such a dumb statement? Nothing created everything. The first law of science is life arises from life. And for you to say nothing created everything, that's nuts. Or from nothing came a big bang. Who lit the firecracker? I mean, this is the madness, because if there's an acknowledgement of a creator, then there's an accountability to that creator. So we got to deny that he exists so we can continue to have it our way, you know, live the way we want to live. But the psalmist said, I'm obligated to this God. You fashioned me, God. You saw my substance being yet formed. God told Jeremiah in right around Jeremiah 1, 4, and 5, he said, you know, as you were in the womb, I knew you and ordained you to be a prophet. God saw Jeremiah and said, look, Jeremiah, even before you were born, I saw and knew you were going to be a prophet. That's amazing when you're in the womb. Amazing thing. So seeing that God is our God who created us, we must submit to that creator. Now, the psalmist is saying, since you made me, God, give me understanding of who you are and what you require of me through your commandments. The second part of verse 73 says, your commandments, not your suggestions, but your commandments. I'm amazed on how many Christians believe that God's commandments are optional, or if nothing else is pressing, or they are suggestions like I mentioned earlier. Remember that God gives us the strength and the power to carry out his commandments because we can't keep them in our own strength. We can't, as my son says, we can't cherry pick from the word of God the things we think we want to keep and we want to follow and the things we don't. We just get to cherry pick. You know, I follow that, but I ain't gonna follow that. You know, nah. We don't get to do that. They're not suggestions. It's not optional. They're not electives like in the classroom. No, they're commandments. It's what God commands us to do, and he'll give us the strength to carry those commandments out. Look what it says there in verse 74. Those who fear you will be glad when they see me, because I have hoped in your word. Now, here the psalmist is giving us the key to walking in obedience to God's word, and that is walking in the fear of the Lord. Proverbs 1:7 said, the fear of the Lord is the beginning of knowledge. And the Hebrew word for fear is yira, and it speaks of a reverence or to revere God. Romans 3:18, for you note takers, it says, of our sinful world, there is no fear of God before their eyes. You can see by looking at the world that this world doesn't fear God. There is no fear of God before their eyes. None at all. They live as though, well, what they believe. They believe they're atheists. They live like that there's no God. And there's no fear of God before their eyes. On the other hand, it is a joy to be around those who walk and live in the fear of God. There are a lot of people saying that we shouldn't, and these are more liberal people, that we shouldn't fear God, that God is only a God of love, and that we shouldn't fear the Lord. And that is a big, big face, bold face lie that people are telling out there, because Jesus said, we're talking about Jesus said in Matthew 10 and verse 18 that we should fear God, who is able to destroy both soul and body in hell. Said that's the one we're to fear. This is amazing to me how people say, well, you know, the Bible doesn't say we shouldn't fear God. Well, right here, Jesus said, don't just fear the person who can kill the body.
but

their God who can destroy both body and soul in hell? You'll have people come knock on your door and say, well, you know, you've been taught in your church that hell is a fire and fiery place. Hell is the grave. But destroy both body and soul in the grave? That's nuts. I can see the body, but the soul? No. Hell is a real place. Jesus spoke more about hell than any other subject. There's over 400 references to hell in the New Testament. Over 400. If God says something 400 times, I think we need to pay attention to it. No fear of God before their eyes. But when we live in the fear of God, people love to see us coming because there is a joy and a sense of God's presence when you are around. I'm just thinking about this. Do people like to see you coming? Or are they looking to run and get away? The psalmist said those walking in the fear of God love to see him coming. Why? Because he had a hope in God's word. He had a hope. What hope? The hope we have today is found in Titus 2, verse 13, that says, looking for that blessed hope and that glorious appearing of our great God and Savior, Jesus Christ. The hope the psalmist and those who fear God were looking for was contained in the word of God. I can relate to this hope as well because there are promises in God's word that I am expecting for God to fulfill in my life and in the life of this church. Someone has said that there are over 6,000 promises in the Bible, and all of us who fear God are waiting patiently until they are fulfilled. But the ultimate hope is waiting on the return of Jesus Christ. In 1 Thessalonians 1:10, it says, and to wait for his son from heaven, whom he raised from the dead, even Jesus, who delivered us from the wrath to come. This was an amazing thing about 1 Thessalonians. At the end of every chapter, Paul mentions something about the second coming of Jesus Christ. At the end, 1 Thessalonians 1:10, chapter 2, verses 19 and 20, chapter 3, right around verses 10, 11 or so, chapter 4, he mentions it, chapter 5, at the end of each chapter, he mentions something about the return of the Lord. And so that's our hope. That's what we're waiting on, for Jesus Christ to come back again. Look at verses 75 to 77. Says, I know, O Lord, that your judgments are right and that in faithfulness you have afflicted me. Let, I pray, your merciful kindness be for my comfort according to your word to your servant. Let your tender mercies come to me that I may live, for your law is my delight. Now, these are some beautiful verses because he shows us how he had a proper perspective on suffering, because he had such a delight for God's word. According to the end of verse 77, he had a positive outlook on the suffering that came into his life. He said in verse 75, your judgments are right. Job understood this at the end when God revealed himself to him. He basically said in Job 42 in verses 1-6, he says, you're right, you're holy and just. And now I abhor myself and repent in dust and ashes. Revelation 15:3, we mentioned it last week. Great and marvelous are your works, O Lord. Just and true are your ways, O King of the saints. So the psalmist is saying, Lord, your afflictions upon me is just and true because in your faithfulness, you have afflicted me. Please understand that all of God's affliction has first been filtered through his love for us. In his faithfulness, he afflicts us. And he disciplines those he loves, like Hebrews 12, verses 5-11. So just know whatever it is that God has allowed in your life, he has allowed it. And it's been first been filtered through his love for you. He's not angry with you.
He's not mad at you. He's not up in heaven saying, man, you look at Tony down there. Man, I can't believe that guy, man. Really disappointed in that dude. No, he's not. And he allows things in our lives, and it's for a purpose, for a reason, and as people say, for a season. Now, because he understood the God who made him, how? By his word. He knew that God afflicts in love. He said in verse 76, let, I pray, your merciful kindness be for my comfort. He knew that God's merciful kindness will be that which comforted him. Oh, the same is true for us. God afflicts us, then he comforts us. Psalm 147, verse 3, he heals the brokenhearted and binds up their wounds. In Psalm 34, verse 18, he said, the Lord is near to those who have a broken heart and saves such as have a contrite spirit. So God will comfort you and me with his merciful kindness. Now, how is this done? Through his word. The end of verse 76 tells us that. Not only does God deal with us according to his merciful kindness, but also through his tender mercies as well. I just wonder, is this how we deal with our children? Is this how we deal with our grandchildren? With tender mercies, with merciful kindness? Do we deal with them with tender mercy, or are we harsh and mean? And this is a word for us as fathers. Yes, our voice, we bring an authority into the home, which is needed. That is, you can tell a home where the man is not the man in the home. Or he can be there and still not be the man. But when he's not in the home, you can always tell. You can always tell. We moms, all you can be are moms. That's all you can be. You can try your best to try to be mother and father. Cut it out. You can't be both. All you can be is a mother. And if you try to be a father, then you end up being a terrible mother. See, one very famous psychologist, psychiatrist, or whatever she is, she said this about herself. She said, I was a great father and a terrible mother. See, when you try to be us, you're going to be terrible at it. Horrible. Horrible at it. All you can be is mama. That's all you can be. God bless you. We appreciate you and what you bring to the table. You can't be us. And we definitely don't want to be you. Trust me when I say that. Want to be you? That emotion and all that crying, emotion, tearing on. We don't want that. But that's what makes you, and that's what brings a balance in the home. The man with the authority, the voice, and authority, and you know what? My generation, you know, wait till your daddy gets home. Oh. Knees buckled, because that's what he brought to the home. So we just got to ask ourselves, do we deal with each other? Do we deal with our children? Do we deal with our families based upon how God deals with us? Merciful kindness, tender mercies. This is how God deals with us. He deals with it. I'm thankful. He deals with us with tender mercies and with authority as well. And we need to fear him. And because he knew God's word, the psalmist, he expected God to deal with him this way. Without God's tender mercies, we're lost. We're discouraged and in a state of despair. We would be too discouraged to go to the tender mercies that God has for us. So the psalmist said, let them come to me in verse 77. When they do come, notice when they do come, he said, let them come to me. Then I can truly live, or we can't live without God's tender mercies. If God just dealt with us harshly and mean, we just wouldn't survive. We would just be discouraged.
Look what he said there in verse 78. Let the proud be ashamed, for they treated me wrongfully with falsehood, but I will meditate on your precepts.

Now, the psalmist said, let the proud be ashamed. Now, there is nothing but shame when we come out prideful, cocky, or arrogant. Please understand, you know me, I'm not against education at all. But just understand, 1 Corinthians 8:1 says, knowledge puffs up, but love edifies. Whether that is academic knowledge, whether that's biblical knowledge, it puffs up. Notice he says, nothing but shame comes from pride. Proverbs 16:18 says, pride comes before destruction and a haughty spirit before fall. The only way and the only direction for the proud is down. The prideful person is down. Pride is what got Satan kicked out of heaven. Everybody worshiping God, he's leading the host of heaven and worship to God based upon Isaiah 14 verses 12 through 15, as well as Ezekiel 28 verses 13 through 16. Leading the host of heaven in worship. Everybody worshiping God. That's the focus. And all of a sudden, Satan kind of look around. I want a little bit of this. And I will exalt my throne above the stars of God. I. And God said, ah, no, you won't. And gave him that boot. Booted him right on out. And the Bible says, for those who call to ministry, be careful lest you be puffed up with pride and fall into the same condemnation as the devil. Be very, very careful. Now, the Hebrew word for proud is zeid, and it is the same Hebrew word used throughout this chapter, and it means insolent, presumptuous. And when we become prideful and insolent, which is in English means violently arrogant, meaning that violently arrogant means that you're so cocky that anyone who dares try to correct you or put you on the right track, you have the potential of even getting violent towards them. That's what insolent means, violently arrogant. And when that happens to a child of God, God has to bring us down. Why? Because he knows that destruction is coming. Pride comes before destruction and a haughty spirit before fall. God knows. He sees the fall that's coming. And God had to do this in my life a few times. And let me tell you, it's not pleasant. Not pleasant at all. We're constantly encouraged by God's word to remain humble. Notice I pronounced the H. I don't know why we want to make the H silent. Humble. That's nuts. That is insane to me. I go back home and I hear that and I'm just like, yikes. Where am I? Humble. James 4:10 says, humble yourselves in the sight of the Lord and he will lift you up. Why did he say humble yourself in the sight of the Lord? Because you don't want him to have to humble. 1 Peter 5:6 says, therefore, humble yourselves under the mighty hand of God, that he may exalt you in due time. James said again in James 4:6, God resists the proud, but it gives grace to the humble. Micah 6:8, do justly, love mercy, and walk humbly with your God. Here's one that kind of gets away from people. In 1 Peter 5:5, it says, be clothed with humility. You know what that means? Peter is saying that for us, and the context is those who are called to ministry, be clothed with humility means put on the clothes of a slave. That's what it means. That when you walk around, people don't see you as some high exalted one. They see you as a slave because you're a servant, at least supposed to be. So these are just a few verses exhorting us to remain humble. Why? Because you don't want God to have to humble you. That's why he said, look, I'm going to give you a chance to humble yourself. Always put yourself in the lower place. Don't just immediately, you know, I got to go, you know, sit at the head of the table, you know. No. Jesus said, unless one more honorable than you come,

0: And then you got to be put lower and you're humbled in the presence of the people. So always look to humble yourself. Always look to exalt others and not yourself. You don't always got to give your resume, you know, when you're around people. You don't always have to give your pedigree. And I know how we are. Many of us, we have issues. I'm trying to put it delicately. We got some self-esteem issues that's been ingrained in us from generations back. And so when we accomplish something, we want to be recognized.
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1: Fear is the alarm bell of the enemy.

It's loud. It's scary. It makes you think an attack is imminent, but it doesn't hold the key to your future. Fear is often fiction dressed up like fact. And how true is that? We play this narrative in our mind. We have all these insecurities, these doubts, these fears, and this what if game. Well, what if this happens? What if this person dies? What if this person leaves me? What if I don't get that promotion? What if I lose my job? What if we play this narrative and we play all these lies in our minds and we allow this fiction to become fact and it cripples us where we stand. But we know that Satan is the father of what? The father of lies. And so we need to know in our mind when we start playing this real tape of lies within our mind that the enemy is trying to get a foothold and he's waging a war against your mind. Don't fall for it. Surprise attacks only work on unarmed hearts. So arm your heart, arm your mind. Can I just remind you, we are not defeated. Satan wants Christians feeling sad and defeated, blinded to the fact that we have the resurrection power of Jesus Christ alive in us today. And we're not fighting for victory, we're fighting from victory. Jesus Christ is already victorious. The head of the serpent has been stomped upon, and he has no hold in a believer's life. So stop believing the lies of the enemy and recognize that you are victorious in Christ. And arm your heart so when he attacks, you can defend. It's easy to look around the world, to look at the rubble and to feel hopeless. But that's exactly what the enemy wants. The Lord has not given us a spirit of fear, but of power, of love, and of a sound mind. And yet some of us spend so much time living in fear that it robs us of our purpose. So much time being scared of getting canceled, being scared of getting persecuted. But Jesus reminded us, in this world, you will have tribulation. And if they persecuted me, they're going to persecute you, because a servant can't be greater than his master. And so we spend all this time fearing persecution, but you need to understand, you're going to be persecuted. You're going to have tribulation. But if you know it's coming, you don't need to be scared of it. It's going to come, but fear not, as Jesus said, for I have overcome the world. So don't allow fear to dictate your faith or your steps. You need to expect opposition. Don't be owned by it. I love that throughout these attacks, Nehemiah doesn't change a single thing that he's doing. The discouragement of the people, the complaining, the threats from the enemy, it doesn't call him to stop doing the work. It doesn't call him to fall down. It causes him to double down and get more busy. It causes him to plan and to prepare and to keep building, but also pick up a sword and start fighting. Persecution shouldn't drive us from the Lord. It should draw us closer to him. The world wants to make you give in, but instead let it make you fight harder. But just know, when you start building, when you start working, you will be persecuted. When Daniel was told to stop praying or he'd be thrown into a lion's den, what did he do? Prayed louder. When he was thrown into the lion's den and he was sitting in that pit, what did he do? He prayed. He prayed louder. He didn't let that shut him up. He roared louder than the roaring of the lions. My question for you is, what would it take to make you give in and shut up? How loud do the lions have to roar to stop you in your tracks? What would it take to persuade you to fall away from following God? What would it take to convince you to stop trusting Jesus? Christian, don't let the roars of the world scare you away from following the true lion. Sure, Satan is a lion going to and fro, seeking whom he may devour. But the eyes of the Lord are going to and fro, looking for those who he can show himself strong on their behalf. And we serve a far greater lion than wimpy Satan. We serve the lion of the tribe of Judah, who goes before us, who fights our battles, who is victorious for us. You have the power of God in your life. And Satan doesn't want you to know it. People attack us as Christians as Bible-thumping bigots because we believe God created biological men and women, and that can't change. We're labeled as transphobic and intolerant because we believe the words of Jesus when he said, I am the way, the truth, and the life, and no one comes to the Father but through me. We're called narrow-minded because we believe that the Bible is the inspired word of God. We're simple-minded. Because we believe that life starts in the womb, we are anti-women and anti-women's rights. Christian, don't let the

0: ridicule, the threats, the fabricated lies, the false accusations, or the intimidation shut you up. What should we do when these things are said about us? Get louder. We should keep doing what we're doing. Don't get distracted. Don't give in. Give it your all. Keep working. Keep building. Keep living the Christian life. Don't try to be accepted by the world. Change the world. Don't fear being rejected by the world. Fear God more than you fear man. Don't blend in with the crowd. Get loud and get to work. We don't panic. We prepare. And watchful doesn't mean fearful. Alert doesn't mean anxious. So don't let fear drive your decisions. Let faith decide your direction. And now we see the solution to these issues. Let's look at the first solution. That is that we need to guard the gaps. Look at verse 13. In verse 13, we read, "Therefore, I position men behind the lower parts of the walls at the openings." Now, this is important. We need to understand the walls are being rebuilt, but there are certain parts of the wall that are more destroyed than others. There are certain parts that are so destroyed, they're in such a mess that the enemy could easily access the city and attack the people. And so what does Nehemiah do? He puts his strongest men with the best weapons and the best armor at the gaps of the city to protect the workers and to protect the work. Nehemiah's strategy wasn't to deny the danger. It was to defend against it while continuing the work. So he places guards at the gaps, the vulnerable spots. Now, every one of us has gaps. Every one of us has areas of vulnerability, habits, mindsets, sins that we struggle with, relationships that need to be repaired. And you can't just build your dream while ignoring your defense. You have to be alert to what's broken down, even while you're building up. And we have to take responsibility for these broken down gaps within our lives. Nehemiah doesn't retreat from the threat. He reinforces the wall. Nehemiah also made a very practical defensive plan. Skip ahead to verse 17 to 18. It says, "Those who built on the wall and those who carried burdens loaded themselves so that with one hand they worked at construction and with the other they held a weapon. Every one of the builders had his sword girded at his side as he built." In this verse, we see the two tools that we need if we want to rebuild our city. That is a shovel and a sword. The first tool that we need to use if we want to rebuild our city is our shovel. We need to get to work. This is the practical mentality of rebuilding the city, rebuilding the walls. Now, what does it look like to use our shovels to rebuild the city in shambles in 2025? Because we don't have physically broken down walls like the Israelites did. Simply this, our city needs to see our love before they'll listen to our message. This is what using the shovel looks like. We look for ways to actively make an impact for the good of the city that we're in, to rebuild it, to bring peace and prosperity to the city which God has sent us to. We make an impact for good. Hal Donaldson, the founder of Convoy of Hope, said the church earns influence through sweat and tears on behalf of the community. And as Christians, as believers, we should be the hardest workers in our entire city. We should be the best citizens. We should be the first to respond to a need in our city, feeding the homeless, cleaning our parks, serving at food banks, supporting our law enforcement when we see them. When we see a need, we meet a need. You are called to make a difference in this city. This is why we so believe in the vision of Love Day and Freedom Celebration. When you give and get involved in Love Day, you are picking up your shovel and saying, "I'm not just going to complain about the issues I see. I'm going to work for the betterment of my city." Why? Because I love my city and I love the people that are in it. So I'm going to get busy. Jeremiah 29:7 says, "Work for the peace and the prosperity of the city where I sent you into exile." Now, I love this verse because honestly, it should blow your minds. God didn't just call them to work for the peace and prosperity of Jerusalem. This is when they were sent into exile, into a foreign land with foreign gods, with people who hated them and persecuted them and despised them. And what was God's call to them? It wasn't to overthrow the government, take over the city and go back to Jerusalem. It was to work for the peace and the prosperity of the place that I sent you into exile. Here's the premise. God sent you to wherever you're at right now. Wherever you are, God has you there for a reason. And sometimes we can feel like we're in exile. We can look around at our city and say, I feel like I'm in exile. Look at our neighbors. Look at how well they're doing. Look at how much money they have. Look at their education system. Look at their lack of crime. I want to be there. But God's looking at you and saying, I sent you to where you are for a purpose. So work for the peace and the prosperity for the place that I've called you to. Even if the city that you're in isn't where you were born or plan on spending the rest of your life, as long as you're here, you're called to be here. So make a difference here. Don't just pray, prepare. No one can honestly pray for change if they're not willing to help bring it. And a true love for your city and the people in it will lead you to want to make it better. Nehemiah was a man of prayer, but he was also a man willing to do the work. A true love for our city and the people in it won't stop at a feeling we have. It will translate into a work that we do. It not only feels generous, it is generous. It not only desires change, it works for it.
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0: 1 John 3:18 says, "My little children, let us not love in word or in tongue, but in deed and in truth." This should be our motivation in our city. To show our city how much we love it. This is why we call Love Day, Love Day. This is why we call Love Week, Love Week. This is why the t-shirts say, "For the city we love." Because we're doing these acts of service, not just for the sake of it. We're doing it because we love our city and the people in it. And more importantly, we're doing it because God loves them and has a plan and a purpose for their life. And we want to introduce them to the only one who can bring them the peace, the joy, and the purpose that they seek. It's Love Day. We do it because we love them. You know why this is so important? Because our work is a witness. Our work is a witness. And at Love Day, we're going to have an opportunity to show people how much we love them. And what's going to happen is people are going to experience love and care from people who they didn't do anything for, from people who they didn't give anything to. And they're going to ask questions to those who are serving, like, "Hey, why are you doing this for us? Why are you doing this? What's compelling you to do this?" We're going to be able to answer, "We're doing this because we love you and Jesus Christ loves you and he saved my life and he can save your life." And in that moment, they're going to hear the most powerful gospel message they might ever hear in their life. And it's not going to come from a stage. It's not going to come from a pastor. It's going to come from the loving of people and being the hands and the feet of Jesus. A hard worker is one of the best witnesses, but it's not our only witness. And that's why it's important to not just use our shovels. We also need to use our swords. That's the second tool we need to harness. Jesus tells us in Matthew 5 that we are to be salt and light in the world. Now, salt does a couple things. Salt preserves, but salt also stings. And our presence in society should sting people's conscience and wake them up. It should hurt them a little bit. We know that the word of God, the sword of the spirit, is sharper than any two-edged sword. And it cuts into our lives and reveals the things that need to change. And it draws us to repentance. But that hurts, doesn't it? Anyone in here remember when you first became a believer and you started reading through the scripture and you'd come across those verses that address things in your life that you shouldn't have and how painful that was as you read that verse? And you're like, "Ooh, I need to fix that. I need to repent of that. I need to change that." It hurts, doesn't it? But it's good. It's what brings change. It's what brings repentance. But when this happens, it's going to bring persecution. And it's going to require perseverance. It's one of the reasons why I kind of take it as a badge of honor when I see people who think they're

telling me that I'm not inclusive enough or that I'm intolerant. Means it's working. The word of God is stinging their conscience. The light is blinding them in the eyes, and they're responding and lashing out with persecution. It means that it's doing what it's supposed to do. It's waking them up. As Christians, we need to try and stop the spread of corruption around us by our actions. We need to use the word of God to preach the gospel and see lives change and transform. This is how we fight. We don't fight with the world's weapons. We don't fight with the enemy's tools. God has given us a tool, and he promises that if we use the sword of the Spirit, the word of God, lives will be changed and transformed. And it has nothing to do with you. It has everything to do with the power in this book. And so we boldly proclaim it, trusting that it's going to make a difference and it's going to awaken people to a new life. In the way that we vote, in what we support, in how we act, in what we say, in letting our opinions be made known, in getting involved in every aspect of life. The world tells Christians to stay in our lane, to hide in our churches, to not get involved in politics. That's exactly why I think it's so important for Christians to get involved in society. Because if they don't want us there, that's exactly where we're supposed to be. So stop giving into what they want and give it your all. Get more involved, get louder, do more, get involved in places of government, get involved in places of entertainment, get involved on school boards. Christians need to be in all these places so that we can, through our actions, be a preserving agent in society. So Christian, pull out your sword. Have it with you at all times. Hide the word of God in your heart. Be ready in season and out of season. Start preaching the gospel and seeking revival, because it's the gospel that changes lives and transforms countries. And if we want to see New Mexico change, revival is the answer. The people must change and the city will follow. And the rubble that we see shouldn't cause us to give up. It should fire us up and cause us to pick up our sword and preach the gospel even more to those around us. Don't let the rubble that you see embitter you. Let it embolden you. Don't believe that this is your defeat. Let it be your rally cry. Don't let this cause you to feel hopeless. Let this drive you to where hope is really found in the word of God. Don't let this silence you. Let it awaken your lungs and your tongue to preach the gospel. You know, we've all heard the best defense is a good offense. And I want to let you know, we have the best offense in the universe, the word of God. And you know, we as a church, Calvary, for over 40 years have elevated the word of God over everything else. And you've often heard my dad say, you've often heard it said from the pulpit, the word of God does the work of God. And scripture tells us it pleased God the foolishness of the thing preached. That is to say that it doesn't matter how eloquent you are. It doesn't matter how good you are at winning arguments, how many degrees you have. All you're called to do is open the word of God and preach the truth of it into people's lives, and you'll see lives changed, because this is where the power is. So use it. Use it to make an impact. And in these passages, the shovel and the sword, the salt and the light, this is what gives us our game plan for Love Day and Freedom Celebration. So hold the shovel, but don't drop the sword. Fight for your family, but keep building for the future. Last we see as we close, the number one tool we need if we want to fight the issues of discouragement, despair, and the threats from the enemy is we need some backup on the battlefield. Look at verse 19. Then I said to the nobles, the rulers, and the rest of the people, the work is great and extensive. I love that Nehemiah said that, because they were complaining about how great and extensive and hard the work was. And Nehemiah kind of says, yeah, the work is great and extensive. It's a lot of work. It's hard to do. And we're separated far from one another on the wall. Wherever you hear the sound of the trumpet, rally to us there. Here it is. Our God will fight for us. Once again, we see Nehemiah get practical and spiritual. He practically creates a communication strategy. Yeah, guys, I recognize the work is hard. It's extensive. We got a lot to do. I know there's enemies and we're spread apart and they could attack at any time. So he sets up a communication strategy to rally the people in case of an attack, but he anchors it all in a reminder for the people. And that reminder is, hey, we're going to plan. We're going to prepare. We're going to do what we can, but we're not the only ones fighting. If it's us against them, we're toast.
But our God fights for us. And if it's us and God against them, they don't stand a chance. Nehemiah recognizes that you can be fully armed, you can have a great plan, and you can still be outmatched unless you have backup. So Nehemiah says, we've got a plan, we've got weapons, but don't forget who's really fighting. Nehemiah reminds the people that even though they are armed and alert, God is their ultimate defense. Psalm 46:1 says, God is our refuge and our strength and ever-present help in trouble. Exodus 14:14 says, the Lord will fight for you. You just need to be still. So yes, work hard. Yes, stay alert. Yes, hold the sword and the shovel and have a plan to defend against the enemy's attacks, but never forget who your defender really is. Nehemiah knew that their greatest weapon wasn't in their hands, it was in their hope. See, it's not just about your hustle, it's about your hope. God's presence is their greatest protection. So think of it this way as we close, work like it all depends on you. Put in the work, bring your tools, bring your resources, bring your skills and your talents that God has blessed you with. Work for your city and your family like it all depends on you, but pray like it all depends on God. And these two things, when we pair human ability with God's supernatural divine ability, and we bring God what we have and ask God to use it and then believe that God is going to be the one who brings the victory, that's where courage is formed. That's where courage comes from. Courage isn't not about being fearless. It's about remembering who fights for you. Because when you know who's in your corner, you don't cower in fear. You stand in strength. And real victory doesn't come from your shovel or your sword. It comes from your Savior. That's the secret weapon. That's what makes the enemy terrified when believers get a hold of and understand and grasp. Fight with grit, trust with faith, then show up and watch him show off. The battle is real, but so is your defender. And we need to remind ourselves what Psalm 24:1 says, the earth is the Lord's and all its fullness, the world and those who dwell in it. Christian, that means this is God's city. It belongs to him. We're not fighting to reclaim it. We're fighting to rebuild.

0: cities, it's going to embolden us and strengthen us to rebuild the walls and to fight the good fight. So don't drop the shovel. Don't sheath the sword. It might feel like too much rubble, too many threats, too many responsibilities. But Galatians 6:9 says, let us not grow weary in doing good, for at the proper time, we will reap a harvest if we don't give up. So keep digging, keep defending, keep showing up, because anything worth building will always face opposition. And the only way to finish the wall is to fight through the fatigue. So don't freeze, don't fold. You've been equipped with a shovel and a sword. Let's use them.
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1: India has been called the greatest need on the planet. 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Since 1989, Send Hope Now has had a mission to see the nation of India transformed. We do this by partnering with people just like you, who have a heart for serving the least of these, the orphans, widows, impoverished, and sick, those who have been overlooked by society and are without hope. Through caring for the forgotten ones, we've seen thousands touched by the love of Christ. One of the most impactful ways we minister to those in need is with a simple gift of food. $15 provides one family affected by HIV and AIDS with a month's worth of

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1: The gospel came unto them, but it did not come in words only. Not only in words, but in power, verse 5, and in the Holy Spirit, verse 5, in the Holy Spirit. So now we have the Word of God and the Spirit of God. I wish I could convey how important these two things are in the Christian life. The Scriptures and the Spirit. The Word of God and the Spirit of God.
0: Have you ever run across someone who sounds like a walking and talking Bible, but whose life doesn't seem particularly Christ-like? Or maybe you've met a person who identifies as a Christian, but their theology about who Jesus is just plain bizarre. Today, Pastor John explains that the Word of God only operates correctly when it's received through the Spirit of God. The Scriptures won't work in your life without the Holy Spirit, and the Holy Spirit won't tell you what to do in contradiction to the Scriptures. Now, let's join Pastor John in the book of 1 Thessalonians chapter 1 as he continues his message, The Marks of a Model Church.
1: What was Paul thankful for? Verse 3, look at it with me. Their work of faith, their labor of love, and their patience of hope. There's a great three-part message for any preacher to preach from the Word. This is a description of the model church. They had the work of faith, they had the labor of love, and the patience of hope. Now, what is the work of faith? It is your work produced by faith. We're not saved by works, but we're saved unto good works. Ephesians 2, verse 10, you are His workmanship, created in Christ Jesus unto what?

good works, which God hath ordained that you should walk in them. So we're not saved by our works, but we're saved unto our works. So works are the fruit, not the root of our salvation. You're not saved by working, but if you're saved, you will work. If you're saved and you know it, your life will what? Surely show it. It's evidence of your salvation. This is speaking of their election that's directed toward God. Then secondly was their labor of love. One translation has your labor motivated by love. Could be their love for God, could be their love for people, could be a general reference to their labor and serving God. But in the context, it probably refers to their evangelism. As we're going to see, they were an evangelistic church. What could be more loving than telling people the gospel? People who are lost, people are going to hell, people are dying without Christ. The most loving thing that you can do is preach the gospel to them. So they labored out of love to preach the gospel. This is their evangelism. And then they thirdly, verse 3, had patience of hope. Now the word patience in my King James translation is probably not the best rendering of that word. A better phrase would be they had a steadfast endurance. Patience gives you an image of being passive and not really uptight and just being patient. But steadfast endurance has the idea of being faithful through trials and suffering and hardship. So what it's saying, and this is absolutely amazing, is that the hope of the coming of the Lord makes us strong and gives us endurance and helps us to be steadfast. You take away the hope of the coming again of Christ, this is a very dark world. You know how the world has been the last couple of years? What a crazy last couple of years we've been through. Where would we be without the hope of the coming again of Jesus Christ? Amen? He's coming again, and I look forward to that. And it's not just a pie in the sky in the sweet by and by. Heaven is not just a destination, it's a present motivation. It should motivate us to work out our faith, to labor with our love, which is our motive, and to be patiently enduring, steadfast, for the coming again of Jesus Christ. Someone renders this, your endurance inspired by hope. It's a waiting which expresses itself in endurance, an expectant hope that endures. And notice that it's the coming again of Jesus Christ. So we have a faith that works, a love that labors, and a faith that endures. All of these are productive. You can't just sit around and say, I have faith, I have love, I have hope. You can say it with your lips, but let me see it in your life. Let me see your faith working. Let me see your love laboring. Let me see your hope give you steadfast endurance. It changes the way that we do live, how important that is. But then thirdly, notice in verse 4 now, their election. Knowing, brethren, beloved, they're loved by God, and they are chosen by God, your election. The church is a community loved and chosen by God. Now, it's a sad truth that the doctrine of election is a basis for discussion and debate and strife and division among Christians. That ought not to be so. I believe that this doctrine is biblical. God chose Abraham. God chose the nation of Israel. Jesus said in John 15, verse 16, you have not chosen me, but I have chosen you. The Bible says in Ephesians chapter 1, verse 4, according as he hath chosen us in him before the foundation of the world. Now, I could get bogged down right here, and we could debate, and we could talk about the different doctrine of election and free will and evangelism and election and all those issues.
I basically believe that both are taught in the Bible. God sovereignly elects by His love and grace, but man must repent and believe and trust in Jesus Christ. And I know that the Christians get all hot under the collar and they get all upset and they freak out. I don't know why you'd want to freak out with the doctrine that God chose you. Remember when you were in school and you'd go out of recess and they'd pick teams and they'd pick two captains? And the two captains were usually the best players in the whatever sport it was. And they would, I take Mike, I take Susie, I take Jim. And maybe you were the last to be picked. Maybe you weren't picked, you were just the last one standing there. And they go, okay, we'll take you. Come on, you can be on our team. And you know how defeating that feels. But to realize God chose me, you repent of your sins, you believe in Jesus Christ, and then you open your Bible and Jesus said, you didn't choose me, I chose you. Which is it? Both. You repent, you believe, you can resist the grace of God, you surrender to God. But yet, sovereignly, God in His grace and His mercy and His love. And I don't know how to reconcile the two other than that they reconcile in a higher unity. And I never seek to reconcile friends. I think they work together in God's economy. That we have free will, we can resist God's grace, but yet God sovereignly in His love chooses us. So I like to put it quite simple. If you're a Christian, you're a Christian because God chose you. You are saved because God chose you. Isn't that a marvelous truth? That's the true church. Now, this doctrine of election should bring humility, not pride. It should bring holiness, not apathy or complacency. It should bring witness, not lazy selfishness. So if I realize I'm chosen by God, it should humble me. It should make me want to live a holy life. It should make me want to witness and share the gospel with others, which leads to my next main point. They're a model church not only because they were elect, but secondly because they were evangelistic. Verses 5 down to verse 8. Let's read it. For our gospel, there's the good news, came not unto you in word only, but also in power, there's our word dunamis, and in the whole

but also in power, there's our word dunamis, and in the Holy Spirit, and in much assurance, as you know what manner of men we were among you for your sakes, and you became followers, there's our word, you became imitators, models of us and of the Lord, having received the word in much affliction and with joy of the Holy Spirit, so that you became examples to all that believe. Here it is again, Macedonia and Achaia. Verse 8, for from you, here's their evangelism, sounded out, the word means trumpeted or thundered out, the word of the Lord, not only in Macedonia and Achaia, but also in every place your faith to Godward is spread abroad. Notice that, so that we need not speak anything of you. We don't need to talk about

ordained the end, the salvation of sinners, also ordained the means to that end, the preaching of the gospel. Don't ask me to explain it. I just think we need to obey it. Go ye into all the world and do what? Preach the gospel. Amen? To every creature. Well, you know, the elect will be saved and the non-elect will not be saved.

So it didn't come in words only. Now, it did come in words, but it didn't come in words only. Remember, Paul said the preaching of the gospel is the power of God to salvation. Remember that in Romans 1? So this preaching came with words, but it had the power of the Spirit behind it. The gospel came unto them, but it did not come in words only.

the word, you'll dry up. If you have just the spirit, you'll blow up. If you have both, you grow up, right? So the word of God and the spirit of God, they work together in harmony, and God speaks through what he has spoken. Not only did the scriptures given by inspiration of God, but they're still living and active.

And he said, no, but George Whitfield does. He said, I always like to listen to a man who believes what he's preaching. So what we need is conviction to preach with assurance this good news of Jesus Christ. And that's how it came to them in Thessalonica. And then notice, secondly, the gospel was received. So it came to them, and then it was received by them. Verse 6, and ye became followers, imitators, we get our word mimics, of us.

evangelism, of preaching the gospel, not only in Macedonia, but also in Achaia, and in every place your faith to God were to spread abroad, so that we need not speak anything. So notice they spread the word by their lives and by their lips. So listen to this. They receive the word, they live the word, and they preach the word. What an important thing for us to do. Receive God's word, live God's word with your lives, preach God's word with your lips. Amen? That's the mark of a model church. Now there's a third mark. Not only were they elected by God, not only were they evangelistic, reaching out to others, but thirdly, they were expectant. They were looking up for the coming again of Jesus Christ. Look at verses 9 and 10 in closing. For they themselves show

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1: Next time, Pastor John will move from the marks of a model church to the marks of the model minister. And you might be thinking, so what? I'm not a minister. I'm just an ordinary Christian. But that's not the case. As you read how the Apostle Paul described himself, you'll see that his life and his ministry apply to yours as well. Maybe you won't be doing the same things as Paul, but you can be doing them in the same way. That's all we have time for today. Tune in next time as Pastor John continues teaching through his series, The Church in the Last Days, right here on Revival Radio.

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0: contact us with any questions or comments. But first, open your Bible to Mark chapter 13, and let's join Pastor Joe as he continues.
1: Mark chapter 13. We have come as far as verses 7 and 8. The disciples asking Jesus about the signs of his coming, signs of the end of the age. Verse 5, Jesus answering them began to say, "Take heed lest any man deceive you, for many shall come in my name, saying, 'I am Christ,' shall deceive many. When you shall hear of

Wars and rumors of wars, be not troubled, for such things shall, but the end is not yet. Such things must need be. For nation shall rise against nation, kingdom against kingdom. There shall be earthquakes in diverse places, famines, troubles. These are the beginning of sorrows. Matthew basically says the same thing. Take heed that no man deceive you, for many shall come in my name, saying, I am Christ, and shall deceive many. You shall hear of wars and rumors of wars. See that you be not troubled, for all these things must come to pass, but the end is not yet. Nation shall rise against nation, kingdom against kingdom. There shall be famines and pestilences and earthquakes in diverse places. All of these are the beginning of sorrows. Luke will say this, take heed that you be not deceived, for many shall come in my name, saying, I am Christ. The time draweth near, go ye not therefore after them, but when you shall hear of wars and commotions, be not terrified, for these things must first come to pass, but the end is not by and by. Nation shall rise against nation, kingdom against kingdom, and great earthquakes shall be in diverse places, and famines and pestilences and fearful sights and great signs shall there be from heaven. All of the first three Gospels speak of these same things. The signs of Christ's return. We looked at spiritual deception last week. Now it moves on to wars, rumors of wars, famine, pestilence, earthquakes, beginning of sorrows. We need to realize that every day we pray, Thy kingdom come, Thy will be done on earth as it is in heaven. Or we should be, or we should at least be thinking of those things. I believe as God's children, if the Spirit has quickened us and touching our lives at all, we're longing for God's kingdom to come, for righteousness to come, for things to be rectified, for the terrible things we see going on around us to be fixed and to be put in order. What are the signs of the coming of that kingdom? That's the question the disciples ask Christ. And he begins to lay out these particular things. Now, why are these signs? Haven't there always been wars and earthquakes? What sets us aside? Why do we need to take note of these things? Well, first of all, I think we should take note because as we read through the New Testament as a whole, seven times the New Testament speaks specifically of the new birth. And of course, we know how important it is to be born again. 20 times the New Testament speaks specifically of repentance and faith, that process. 70 times baptisms are mentioned, of baptism of water, baptism of the Spirit, certainly an important part of what we believe. There are over 300 references to the second coming of Christ, and it is by far the broadest subject, single subject, the New Testament. And it would be if I was writing to my children and my bride that I longed to return and have with me. It would be the broadest subject I would write to them about as I awaited that moment also. Our problem is that familiarity breeds contempt. Oh, I've heard that. I've been in Matthew 24. I've been in Mark 13. You know, and it's the proverbial frog in the slowly boiling water that because it moves so slowly and so incrementally, we don't realize how desensitized we become. And I'll tell you this, if we can go through this and it doesn't affect you, if you're already sitting here saying, oh, I've heard this before, you know, you need to get alone with Jesus Christ today. And you need to talk to him. And you need to say, why did you write that there? You know, if I'm going to be bored in church and don't want to hear another sermon about it, what am I supposed to do about it? What do you want to see happening in my life in regards to these things? Because Jesus said some very specific things to us in regards to these signs. He said, I told you beforehand so that when you see them, you will know. What are we supposed to know? What are we supposed to take recognition of? Why are they signs in our generation? What makes us different? Well, I'll give you at least three things that set us aside from any generation, and I think those things should be sobering enough. One is, of course, the rebirth of the nation of Israel.
That is the centerpiece.

piece of God's calendar. No other generation has experienced wars and famines and pestilence and so forth under the umbrella of the rebirth of Israel. And if you don't think Israel is reborn, turn on the television when you get home. The rebirth of the nation of Israel, that's God's centerpiece and God's time clock. That sets us aside from any generation in the last 2,000 years. Secondly, and I think very important, is nuclear proliferation. We are the first generation capable of total annihilation. That wasn't going to happen during the Revolutionary War. Every human on the planet was not going to die. Or the Civil War. Or, for that matter, World War I, which escalated to nation against nation, worldwide states were still, not every human on the planet was going to die. It wasn't until the end of World War II, at Hiroshima and Nagasaki, that Armageddon became a reality, and people that were thinking were realizing what had happened and the age that we were entering into. A terrible war. Wars and rumors of war. Jesus says that. Rumors of wars. Don't be terrified. I don't know. I get bugged, troubled by it. I got four kids who I love. I have a wife who I love. When I think of the rumors of the wars I hear, it does trouble me. Jesus is saying, don't be troubled. That's just the rumors. The actuality of it in verse 8. Nation will rise against nation, and how we've seen it. World War II is just the most recent barometer. 32 million people dying on the battlefield. 25 million civilians dying in bombing raids. 25 million dying in concentration camps. 82 million dead. 29 million wounded or maimed. The cost of all of that to the Allies, estimated at the end of the war, was $225,000 per kill. $225,000 spent for every enemy killed. They say today that there is 40 tons of TNT in the world's arsenals for every human being on the planet. 40 tons of TNT, that detonating power, for every human. I wish to God there were 40 tons of grain for every human being on this planet. Think of the money that's being spent. And we're being more proficient about that, undoubtedly. Today, one Trident submarine has more detonating power than all of the ordnance detonated in World War II by all sides. By every nation involved in the war. One Trident sub with 24 tubes and 15 heads on each missile can take down over 300 cities. One submarine, 40 times the detonating power of every weapon fired in World War II. Now, we can look at statistics ad nauseum, but there's a purpose to looking through these things and putting them in front of our memories one more time. They're saying that right now the United States has a five-Earth arsenal. And what that means is that we can blow up every square inch of the Earth five times in case we don't do it right the first, second, third, or fourth time. The Russians have, with a question mark, a four-Earth arsenal, probably more. 12 nations developing nuclear weapons right now that are third world, developing nations. 66 nations developing long-range missiles and ICBMs. And of the nations that are developing nuclear weapons, you have to understand, some nations that are developing nuclear weapons believe in reincarnation. That doesn't make me very comfortable. I got nothing to lose. There are nations developing nuclear weapons that are Islamic. They believe if you die for their cause, you go straight to paradise. They believe losing is winning. The policy of mutually assured destruction that was in existence for years between the Soviets and the Americans, it was a game of chicken. You can't play chicken with somebody who thinks losing is winning. And of course, in the center of all that today is Israel. The things that are going on there. It's heating up, if you haven't noticed. Nation against nation, kingdom against kingdom. It's where we live. Famine. And you know, look,
famine normally follows war anyway, but without war. You have to understand where we're at, with one out of three people today on the planet suffering from starvation, and more than that, suffering from malnutrition. Today, while we sit here, full, thinking about lunch. Just because of population, you see all of the movements of Planned Parenthood around the world, the giving out of contraception and talk of sterilization, and countries making laws.

of contraception and talk of sterilization and countries making laws that you can't have more than two children. Oh, there's grave concern on the part of an unbelieving world because they don't know what to do. From the beginning of recorded history to 1850, it took that long to produce the first 1 billion people on the planet. But from 1850 to 1930, we produced the second billion. From 1930 to 1961, 30 years, 3 billion. From 1961 to 76, 4 billion. From 76 to 89, 5 billion. Now there's over 6 billion people on the planet, and that will double by 2018, they're estimating. And we can't feed it now without a war. Pestilences. And it isn't bugs, because when I hear pestilence, I think of locust or something. The word is deadly infectious diseases. And we're surrounded with it. It doesn't touch us that much because of public health policies here in this country. And we can afford to be health food nuts and talk about all kinds of nonsense, but the rest of the world is suffering. We don't even have to talk about statistically the AIDS problem, which is rearing its head again here as we're being honest, but Africa is decimated. India, they're saying 10,000 people a day are contracting AIDS right now. The World Health Organization gave up on Africa in the early 1990s. They said, there's nothing we can do. We don't have the resources. It is, you know, the Holocaust there isn't just because of the disease. It's because the rest of the world turned its back on a continent. And hopefully we're waking up today. That, of course, is without the thought of what troubles our national security the most, which is biological terrorism. We watch nukes move around the planet. We can watch that. Not easy to smuggle a nuke. But anthrax, botulism, the cheap man's weapon. We used anthrax on an island off of Scotland in World War II 50 years ago. That island is still uninhabitable. That's anthrax. You know, MX gas and sarin kills a lot of people, but it blows away in the wind in an hour. A vial of anthrax is going to take down a city for 50 years. Just, we have no idea. It's the world that we live in. All of these things increasing together. Jesus said, like a woman in travail, like a woman in labor pains. I've watched my wife go through that four times. From, you know, your first pregnancy when you're not sure what's going on and there's Braxton Hicks contractions and, oh, do we run out the door? Oh, is it time to go? No, no, no. I think it's just a Braxton Hicks. Have you had one before? No, but I think it's one. Why do you know then, you know? To the fourth one, ah, it's just Braxton Hicks. Relax, you know. But of course, water breaks. Oh, then it's time to run. You're away to the hospital and you go through early labor. Then you go through transition and you're watching the monitor strapped to your wife and the contractions are going, you know, the earthquakes are going up and then they're coming down. You're like, ah! And at that point, you don't say, you know, I think this is a psychological pregnancy, honey. Let's pack up and go home. There's no, no, no, no, no. You are there. The world is there. Spiritual deception we looked at last week. Wars. Rumors of wars. Nation against nation. Kingdom against kingdom. We are armed to the teeth. Famines. Pestilences. Diseases. Earthquakes in diverse places. What are we supposed to do? We're supposed to freak out? I can't believe Pastor Joe, I should have stayed home. I can go to church and get depressed. I can get depressed all by myself. You call that church? I could have just sat home and had my own nightmares. I ate pepperoni before I went to bed. I don't need you. It's not the purpose of it. That's not why he tells us. It's not why these things are set in front of us. Not to freak out. To watch. Luke 21 says this, and when these things begin, when these things begin to come to pass, then look up, lift up your heads, for your redemption draweth nigh. When they begin, Jesus Christ is coming. When they come to pass, the next verse says, the millennium's coming. When you see the conclusion, the completion of them, then the kingdom's at hand. When you see the beginning of them, redemption is there. And that word's used five other times in the New Testament. It speaks of the redemption of the physical frame, glorification of the body. This is a believer's word. When these things begin to take place, lift up your head, your redemption draws nigh. Jesus is telling us.

0: these things for the same reason that a father would tell his wife and his children, look, I'm going to be away for 10 years. I'm going to be away for 20 years. I'll be away for a month or 6 months. And I want you to know this. There's going to be wars. There's going to be trouble. I'm coming back. I don't want you to think I've forsaken you. And I don't want you to think everything's out of control. There's going to be trouble. There's going to be wars and famines and earthquakes. But I'm coming. And when you see those things beginning to take place, then lift up your heads. I want you to watch, not for the signs, but for me. When I go away for a week or I go to Israel, when I'm coming home on a Saturday and my kids are excited on a Friday, Dad's coming home. Not because Friday's here. Oh, we love Fridays. Oh, Saturday, we even like Saturdays more. No, no. They're excited because I'm coming. Not because Friday's coming or Saturday's coming. Even if they don't want to admit it. They're excited because I'm coming home. This is supposed to stir our hearts because Jesus Christ is coming. That's what the world is screaming to us today. That Jesus Christ is coming. Not to freak us out, but to comfort us. When they begin to take place, lift up your heads for your redemption draweth nigh. What are we supposed to do? I'll tell you this. Get a globe and look at the world. Take a magic marker and mark where there's trouble. Pakistan, Afghanistan, China, India, Central and South America, the Balkans. Go around the world and mark off the places that are churning, where there are masses of people that are disenfranchised, that are driven from their homes. Because you see, what we need to do is when we watch TV, we can't let it desensitize it, because to us it becomes faces on the television. We can't let it become meaningless faces. They're mothers that are losing their children, and wives that are losing their husbands, and kids that are being orphaned, losing their parents, and people without homes and without food. People that are wandering in multitudes that would like to sit somewhere today and just find some place to be quiet, not even have food, but maybe a glass of water. Maybe a glass of water. And I would suggest that you look at your wife today and you tell her that you love her. You have a day with electricity and a home. If your kids get sick, you can get an antibiotic. I would recommend to you today to go home and open your refrigerators and get on your knees and thank God that there's peanut butter and jelly in it. And look in your kids' faces and tell them that you love them. And run the water out of your tap and thank God. And look at what He's done in your life and the bounty that you enjoy today, because I don't know and you don't know how long that continues. And don't be desensitized, because the mass of humanity on this planet doesn't open its refrigerator today. It goes to bed with a stomach that's gnawing. Get involved. Cut your neighbor's lawn. Take time with your kids. Do something. Just let the urgency of the hour call something from you. And I'm preaching not to the choir, but to myself, besides just, you know, my car, my this. No, no, no. That is so immaterial to the real issue. Pray. You go to bed at night, say, Lord, I saw that face in India on my television today. I saw the Christians in Afghanistan that are in jail, persecuted. I saw what's happening in the Sudan that's horrendous. Lord, strengthen, bless, send missionaries, send relief. Thank you for clean sheets and general health. Thank you, God. Thank you, God. Because the world is unraveling. And the greatest holocaust is the multitudes that are slipping into hell eternity. And you and I are the answer. We have, for this hurting and hopeless world, the answer of the gospel of Christ. Because the greatest need for a human being is not just bread, but it's truth. Do something but be consumed in your own world. I am so consumed in my own world. And I'm not against your widescreen TV or your boat. You work hard. You earn, you know, deserve the right to enjoy the fruit of your labor. The Bible says that. But don't let that be the perimeter, the farthest extent of what you're doing with your life. Because there is a world that can be changed by one act of kindness. Well, we can't feed the whole multitude, but we can feed one person at a time. We can send one track at a time. We can send one Bible at a time. We can do something. Something instead of nothing. And if you're here today and you don't know Christ, greater than the AIDS virus is the virus of sin. People begin to die the moment they're born. And the sin virus has infected everyone. For every 100 people born, 100 people die. It's 100% fatal. In every generation, there's a cure. The Bible says that there is one name given under heaven among men whereby we must be saved, that at the name of Jesus, there's a cure. Oh, that's too narrow. Well, let me tell you something. If there was one cure for cancer, nobody'd be saying it. They'd be in line around the block. I'll tell you this. If there was one cure for hair loss, if there was one cure for overweight, this is one cure for death. It isn't amazing, you know, that there's only one. It's amazing that there is one. There is a way. There's a way for us to be forgiven and walk beyond the grave. There's a way for us to live and have life. There's a way for us to be purchased out of all of this insanity through Jesus Christ.
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0: Welcome to Searchlight, a survey through Scripture with Pastor John Corson. It is our desire to bring you a systematic study of the entire Bible, chapter by chapter, book by book. As the Apostle Paul is finishing his wonderful letter to the Romans, he gives us a very important warning. It is a warning against false teachings and those who cause divisions in the church. And this warning is just as important for us today as it was 2,000 years ago. Let's join Pastor John for our study and learn about these dangers.
1: In the 16th chapter of the book of Romans, as you read it, you will discover that it is a list of names, all approximately 35 in number. As Paul finishes this epistle, he has friends to greet, and he greets them by name, which shows me something about our brother Paul, and that is this. The apostle is not only a soul winner, but he is also a friend maker. I admire that. Not just winning souls evangelistically, but establishing friendships. He was a friend maker. And although he had never been to Rome, at least 35 people there he knew by name. He remembered who they were and showed an interest in their lives. And their names are recorded for us. On Wednesday night, we'll point out some of the interesting aspects of these names, these people whom Paul makes mention of. This great soul winner, Paul, was also a friend maker. But there is something that intrigues me that I want to call to your attention this morning, and that is this. In the middle of this list of friends to greet, he also suddenly inserts, right in the middle, in a couple of verses, foes to avoid. Foes to avoid. Check this out. He says in verse 17, "Now I beseech you, brethren, mark them which cause divisions and offenses contrary to the doctrine which you have learned, and avoid them. For they that are such serve not our Lord Jesus Christ, but rather their own belly, and by good words and fair speeches deceive the hearts of the simple." And then he goes on with his greetings once more. Interesting that in the middle of this chapter where he's greeting friends, he says, "Watch out for foes. Watch out for those men who come in causing divisions and offenses, teaching what is contrary to the doctrine which he shared with them." He says, "Mark them and avoid them." He doesn't say debate with them. He doesn't say study about them. He doesn't say even have compassion on them. He says mark them and avoid them. For he says to us, this is intriguing, verse 18, "For they that are such serve not our Lord Jesus Christ." Underline, take note of the word "our." Gallup recently did a poll that intrigued me. Did you realize that in our country, over 80% of the people claim to believe in Jesus Christ? Over 80% of the people in our country claim to believe in Jesus Christ. 72% of our countrymen believe that Jesus is coming back. And yet, less than 60% said to George Gallup's poll takers that they are ready and prepared for his coming. Now, I'm interested in that. Do 80% of Americans really have a saving faith in Jesus Christ? I deeply doubt that. Do 80% of your neighbors or co-workers or acquaintances, would you say, "Hey, they're born again, they're headed for heaven"? I doubt that. But I think the key word here is, even though many are talking about Jesus Christ, many are claiming to be interested in Jesus Christ or even have a relationship with Jesus Christ. What does Paul say? He says, they do not serve our Lord Jesus Christ. What do you mean, our Lord? There are many Lord Jesus Christs being talked about today. There is the Lord Jesus Christ of the modernist. The Lord Jesus Christ of churches that are far from believing in Him personally and embracing His work of salvation redemptively. They say that Jesus was not really born of a virgin. That's just sort of Hebrew mythology. And they say that Jesus did not really do miracles. That He really didn't feed 5,000 that day on the hills overlooking the Sea of Galilee. What really happened, the modernist tells us, what really took place was people would carry their lunches with them in the sleeves of their robes. Large sleeves had robes in those days. And they sat there and heard Jesus teach, and He went on and on. You think I do. He was teaching them for 3 days, and man, they were growing hungry. Jesus said to His disciples, feed them. Oh, Lord, how do we do that? We can't raise that kind of money to feed this multitude. And then Andrew said, well, one of the kids here happens to have a few loaves and fish in his lunch. It's all the food that we can find in the whole host. Ah, bring it to me. And you know the story, how Jesus took that which was little and miraculously multiplied it to feed the multitudes, amazingly. He just kept on breaking it, and the people marveled, and it says they were glutted, they were stuffed to the gills, and they wondered, who is this one? Jesus Christ. But the modernist said, oh no, come on, don't take that literally. We know what really happened was people had their lunches in their sleeves and everybody was hiding their goodies, not wanting to share with their neighbors, with the rest of the crowd. And one little boy stepped out and said, I'll share. And everybody said, oh, isn't that sweet? And they all took out their lunches and they all shared, and everybody shared the lunches that they had been hiding secretly in their sleeves. Preposterous. Insanity. But that's what the modernist does in many of the even traditional mainline churches, I'm sad to say today. Many churches that once stood for Jesus Christ, believed in Jesus Christ, were used by Jesus Christ, have gone into liberalism, modernism, explaining away the miraculous, denying the virgin birth, even doubting the resurrection. Our Lord Jesus Christ is not the Jesus Christ of the modernist. Our Lord Jesus Christ is not the Jesus Christ of the Jehovah Witness. They talk about Jesus Christ, but He's not our Lord Jesus Christ. The Jesus Christ of the Jehovah Witness is actually Michael, the archangel. He came to this earth and became Jesus Christ, and His death on the cross does not apply to you specifically. Not for the common person, you see. And His resurrection is denied by the Russellites. They don't even believe in His resurrection. They deny His deity. And the work that He did on the cross is not applicable for people like you and me. He's not our Jesus Christ. The Jesus Christ of the Jehovah Witness is not ours. Nor is the Jesus Christ of the Christian Scientist, who simply holds Him up as a divine ideal, shows us a way to live positively. The Christian Scientist denies anything negative or evil. Don't think about it, and it won't be real. The Jehovah's Witness also denies many unpleasant truths. The Jehovah's Witness, they do not believe, as Jesus taught, in a real, literal hell. The Christian Scientist does not believe in anything negative, you see. Jesus was a master that came to teach to us a positive way of living, positive thinking. Now, the story is told of the Jehovah Witness and the Christian Scientist who both died and found themselves in hell. The Jehovah Witness looks around in astonishment and says, "How can this be? This place isn't supposed to exist." The Christian Scientist said, "I'm not here and it's not hot."

0: And that is really precisely what those religions teach. Hey, that's not our Jesus Christ. Either denying the reality of eternal destruction or denying the reality of evil and unpleasantness in this present world system. Our Lord Jesus Christ is not the Jesus Christ of the modernist, of the Jehovah Witness, of the Christian Scientist, of the Mormon, who teach that Jesus Christ really was the result of a union between the Adam God and Mary. And that when Jesus appeared in the flesh, he was a polygamist, according to the writings of Joseph Smith, secretly married to several of the Marys in the Bible and Martha. Oh, man. The more you study the teachings of Mormonism, you realize that Jesus Christ is not our Lord Jesus Christ. Our Lord Jesus Christ is not the Jesus Christ of the New Ager. Amen. Christ is everywhere. He's in you. He's in me. The divine spark just needs to be fanned through contemplation and meditation, and it will flare into the consciousness of Christ. We're all Christ. Shirley MacLaine, author of that famous book, Out of My Tree. You remember the scene. Standing on the beach with her arms outstretched. I am God. I am God. I am God. I am God. When I saw that on the TV screen, I just shouted out, no, you're not. No, you're not. No, you're not. Hey, there are two things that are absolutely certain in life. Number one, there is a God. Number two, you're not him. Never forget that. There is a God, and you're not him. Regardless of what the New Agers say, their Jesus Christ is a crystal Christ. Our Jesus Christ is the Rock of Ages. And we could go on if time permitted, but suffice it to say, many people talk about the Lord Jesus Christ, but Paul says what they preach is not our Lord Jesus Christ. They're causing divisions and doubts, distractions and damnation. And Paul says, avoid any who teach contrary to our Lord Jesus Christ, the doctrine that I have shared with you. Avoid them. Now, the scriptures do tell us that we are to be ready to give an answer to any man who asks the reason for the hope that is within us. Whether he be a New Ager, whether he be a modernist, whether he be a Jehovah Witness or a Mormon, I am to be ready to give an answer. I should know the scriptures and be able to give an answer, but it means that I am, in giving an answer, not to become entwined with them or endlessly dialoguing, meeting, debating, but rather stay away. Mark them and avoid them. Too many people, in attempting to straighten out those who teach another Jesus Christ, have found themselves shipwrecked in their own faith. If they would just take the simple word that the scriptures share about those who teach another Jesus Christ, mark them and avoid them. Now, think with me. You say, well, okay, John, our Jesus Christ, as you're declaring, is not the Jesus Christ of the New Age, of the modernist, of the Jehovah Witness, or the Christian Scientist, or whatever. Who is he then? Who is whom Paul calls our Lord Jesus Christ? Well, turn back quickly to chapter 1 and see what Paul has to say about who our Lord Jesus Christ is, the true and living Lord. Follow the flow here, students. Paul says, mark them which teach contrary to the doctrine which you have learned. Well, what did they learn? Well, go back to the beginning of Romans, chapter 1. Paul says, Paul, verse 1, a servant of Jesus Christ, called to be an apostle, separated unto the gospel of God, which he had promised afore by his prophets in the Holy Scriptures, concerning his Son, Jesus Christ, our Lord. Here it is. Paul, committed to the gospel, which concerns his Son, our Lord, Jesus Christ, which, verse 3, was made of the seed of David according to the flesh, and declared to be the Son of God with power, according to the Spirit of holiness, by the resurrection of the dead. In these verses, three things to jot down, to take note of, concerning our Lord Jesus Christ. Here's whom Paul from the very get-go says our Lord Jesus is. Number one, he is the revealed one. Verse 2. Not some weird guru who shows up on the scene claiming to have some fresh new revelation. But verse 2 says, he had been promised afore by the prophets. For centuries, the promises were given concerning the one who would come, that we might know for certainty he is the chosen one, the Messiah, the Savior for all humanity. Did you know the Old Testament has over 300 prophecies concerning the first coming of Jesus Christ? Why, Micah tells us in chapter 5 where this one, the true Lord, the true coming King would be born. In Bethlehem, little town 5 miles outside of Jerusalem. Micah tells us that. Isaiah tells us the way in which he would be born in chapter 7. Daniel, in chapter 9, in his prophecy, tells us the very time that this coming one would come into the holy city and present himself as king, the very day prophesied. Zechariah tells us that this coming one would be betrayed by a friend and sold for silver pieces. And the silver pieces would be cast on the floor of the temple, scooped up, and used to buy a potter's field. We're talking exacting prophecies, gang. David tells us in Psalm 22 the kind of death that he would die. I've just listed for you quickly 8 prophecies. But there are over 300 given exactingly. Of those 8 prophecies that I just ticked off for you very quickly, what's the statistical probability that those prophecies could be fulfilled by any one person? What's the chance of just those 8? The place he would be born, the manner of his birth, the presenting of himself for their consideration as king, his betrayal, the silver, the potter's field, and so forth. What's the probability? Here it is, folks. Peter Stoner, in his excellent work, Science Speaks, says the probability is 1 in 10 to the 27th power. That's 1 with 27 zeros after it. That's the odds. Put it this way. Suppose the entire state of California was covered 3 feet deep with nuts. It's not that hard to believe. It could happen. 3 feet deep in nuts. One of those nuts you spray paint. Then, in one of those nuts being spray painted, buried in the state of California, anywhere you wish, you get in a plane and you take a squirrel. Rocky, the flying squirrel, let's say. And you fly over the state back and forth, Yreka, Sacramento, San Francisco, and you keep cruising down past Fresno and L.A. and San Diego. You just cruise all over. And then after cruising, at one point you decide to throw out the squirrel, Rocky the Flying Squirrel. And he flies down. You put a little blindfold on him. And he flies down and lands and walks around, and then he takes a nut, because he's hungry after his long flight, you see. The chances of him grabbing on the first try the nut that you spray painted and buried somewhere in the state is 1 in 10 to the 27th power. The chances of him grabbing first try, blindfolded, the right nut. Folks, if you believe it's just coincidence that Jesus Christ was able to fulfill those 8 prophecies and it just happened by chance, you're nuts. But it's not just the 8, it's 300 plus prophecies. Paul is saying our Lord Jesus Christ was the revealed one, spoken about in the prophets of old, not some guru that's oming under Mount Shasta. Whole group of ohm boys up there. And there's always going to be crazies coming on saying, I've got the answer and I'm Jesus Christ, or we have the Christ consciousness. Man, no. Concerning his son, who was spoken of before, the revealed one. Number 2, Paul says not only is he the revealed one, but he is the reigning one.
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And Isaac, being in the prime of his youth, could have easily overpowered his dad and said, okay, Dad, that's enough, you know. What's going on here, you know? Isaac was willingly submissive to the father's will. For 3 days they journeyed from Hebron. And in the mind of Abraham, for those 3 days, his son Isaac was dead, because he knew that God had required that he offer him as a sacrifice in the place that he would show him. After 3 days, the Lord showed to Abraham Mount Moriah. And so Abraham said to the servants, you wait here. I and the lad will go and will worship God and will come again. There is employed in that particular text what is known grammatically in the Hebrew as a polysyndeton.

The grammatical structure indicates a continued deliberate action, no hesitation, just the movement, continued and deliberate. But it is interesting. I and the lad will go and will worship God. And

I see, because. So he believed, notice, he believed that God was able to raise him up really from the dead. He believed in the resurrection. God's able to raise this boy up from the dead, if necessary, to keep his promise to me through Isaac, shall thy seed be called. So he was going on sheer faith.

Far enough, Abraham, hold it. I know that you will not withhold anything from me. Behold, there's a ram caught by its horns in the thicket. Offer it on the altar. And so Abraham took the ram and offered it on the altar. And he called the name of the place Jehovah Jireh, and then he prophesied, in the mount of the Lord it shall be seen. Jehovah sees. The word is Jehovah has vision. We translate it, Jehovah will provide. Well, the word provide, the base word of provide is vision, provision. With God, there's very little difference between vision and

that Abraham was willing to go through this whole experience, believing so powerfully in the Word of God that he knew that God would, if necessary, raise Isaac from the dead in order that he might fulfill his word, through Isaac shall thy seed be called. So, accounting that God was able to raise him even from the dead, from whence also he received him in a figure. In other words, he was an impossible child anyhow. He was a miracle child. His birth was long beyond any natural possibility for birth, and so he was, in a sense, received from the dead, a miracle child to begin with, and he knew that God, having given him by a miracle, could also by a miracle sustain him until the promise of God was fulfilled through Isaac. Continuing down now through history, by faith Isaac blessed Jacob and Esau concerning the things to come. By faith Jacob, when he was dying, blessed both of the sons of Joseph and worshipped as he leaned on the top of his staff. By faith, Joseph, when he died, made mention of the departing of the children of Israel and gave commandment concerning his bones. So following the family line, the faith of the father Abraham passed on to Isaac, who by faith blessed his two sons, Jacob and Esau, and prophesied of the things to come. By faith, then, Jacob himself blessed his sons, and the two sons of Joseph, Ephraim and Manasseh. And now, by faith, Joseph, when he was about ready to die, he was in Egypt, had great authority and power in Egypt. But he knew that one day the people of God must go back and possess the land that God had promised to Abraham. He knew that they weren't going to be in Egypt forever. And so he made them promise, now when you return to the land, I want you to take my bones out of Egypt and take them back to the land. And so, knowing God's word was to be fulfilled, that the land would one day be theirs, some 300 years later after the death of Joseph, when the children of Israel began their trek from Egypt to the promised land. With them they carried the mummy of Joseph to bury it in the land of promise. By faith Moses, moving on ahead now, the jump of several hundred years here. By faith Moses, when he was born, was hid for 3 months by his parents because they saw that he was a beautiful child. And they were not afraid of the king's commandment. The Pharaoh had commanded that all of the Hebrew boys be thrown in the Nile River, drowned. For he was afraid that the Hebrews, because they were having so many children, would become a threat to the security of Egypt as they began to multiply more rapidly than the Egyptians. He could foresee the day when they would be stronger and overthrow the Egyptians and make the Egyptians their slaves. And so he ordered all of the baby boys to be drowned in the Nile. When Moses was born, by faith his parents hid him. They disobeyed the order of the Pharaoh. They saw he was a beautiful child. They were not afraid of the king's commandment. By faith Moses, when he was come of age, which in this particular case was 40 years old, having been schooled in the schools of Egypt, in the sciences, the arts, Moses, having been raised in the Pharaoh's palace, having been adopted by the Pharaoh's daughter, having at his disposal all of the riches of Egypt, all of the glory of Egypt, by faith Moses, when he came of age, refused to

be called the son of Pharaoh's daughter, but chose rather to suffer affliction with the people of God than to enjoy the pleasures of sin for a season. He made a very interesting choice. He could have just gone on as the son of Pharaoh's daughter and enjoyed through his lifetime the pleasures of sin, but that would have been a very short time. Though he lived to be 120, still short. In comparison to the fact that he's been gone for 3,700 years now. But he chose rather to identify himself with God's people, suffering the affliction of God's people, than to enjoy the pleasures of sin for a season. He realized that the pleasures of sin are not lasting. You may give yourself over to indulgence. You may find great pleasure and excitement in the indulging of your flesh, but it doesn't last. It grows old quickly. And so Moses made the choice, a wise choice indeed, for he esteemed the reproach of Christ greater riches than the treasures in Egypt. And so on the one side, you have the son of Pharaoh's daughter with all of the glory of the royal palace. You have the riches of Egypt at your disposal. On the other side, you have the affliction of the people of God, the reproach of Christ. You have the immediate advantage and the eternal advantage to choose. Moses wisely chose the eternal over the immediate. God, give us that kind of wisdom, that in our choices we'll take eternity into view, that we will not just take that which seems to be so exciting and temporarily beneficial, but that we'll look and find out where the path leads. What is the end of the story? What is the end of the path? And Moses, by faith, chose the path of suffering and affliction over the path of ease and glory, esteeming the reproach of Christ really greater riches than the treasures of Egypt, because he had respect unto the recompense of the reward, because he looked at the eternal aspect, the eternal reward. The eternal reward of following Jesus Christ. The eternal reward of living for him so far outweighs any temporal advantage that I might have in living after the flesh. And by faith he forsook Egypt, not fearing the wrath of the king, for he endured as seeing him who is invisible. The secret of his endurance, that ability to see God, to see the work of God and the hand of God. And if I can see the hand of God in my hour of suffering, if I can see the hand of God in the moment of trial or affliction, then I can endure. When I start to get weak and I start to question, I start to say, why, God? If I can only just come to the realization that all things are working together for good to those that love God, that God has a purpose, and when I can see God, then I can endure. I can say, well, God, I don't understand, but you've got a reason and a plan. And I endure as seeing the invisible, seeing him who is invisible. Substance of things hoped for, the evidence of things not seen, seeing him. Through faith, he kept the Passover. The final plague upon the Egyptians was to be the death of the firstborn of every child. I mean, the death of the firstborn child of every family in Egypt. The Lord said, I'll pass through the land this night, and the firstborn in every house will be slain. Command the children of Israel that they take a lamb out of their flock of the first year to
kill it and put the blood in a basin and with hyssop sprinkle the blood upon the lintels and on the doorpost. Sprinkling on the lintels and the doorpost, interestingly enough, will give you the sprinkling in the shape of a cross. God said, when I pass through the land tonight and when I see the blood, I will pass over that house and the firstborn will be spared. The lamb sacrificed for the house. The substitutionary lamb preserving the firstborn. The lamb dying in the stead of the firstborn. And there we get a very beautiful picture of the substitutionary work of Jesus Christ, the Lamb of God, who died in our place that we might have life. And so by faith he kept the Passover, lest the destroying of the firstborn should touch them. By faith they passed through the Red Sea as on dry land, and the Egyptians attempting to do it were drowned. Moving ahead, the successor to Moses was Joshua, and by faith the walls of Jericho fell down after they were compassed about for 7 days. In the city of Jericho, there lived a woman whose name was Rahab, who had received the spies that Joshua had sent and who delivered them from the inhabitants of Jericho. And by faith, the harlot Rahab perished not with them that believed not, when she had received the spies with peace. Now, the author says, what more can I say? I don't have time to tell you about Gideon. Now we're in the book of Judges. Barak, Samson, Jephthah. These are all men from the book of Judges who became judges of Israel, and who through their faith delivered the children of Israel from their enemies. Going on from the book of Judges to David. It's interesting to me that David doesn't get much mention here. Just his name listed, and then Samuel. And as I said, this is the only place where the chronological order is broken. Samuel is listed after David, and so that's the only break in the chronology. And the writer probably was in his mind just taking from the beginning the men of the Old Testament who by faith their lives were made outstanding. Now here's what they

unchained promises. They stopped the mouths of lions, probably referring to Daniel. They quenched the violence of fire, probably referring to the three Hebrew children delivered from the fiery furnace. They escaped the edge of the sword. Out of weakness, they were made strong. They waxed valiant in fight, and they turned to flight the armies of the aliens. Women received their dead raised to life again. Now, this is the first section, and the first section is pretty much powerful, positive kind of reactions and responses to their faith. These are the positive sides to faith. The subduing of kingdoms, obtaining the promises, stopping the mouths of lions, quenching the violence of fire, made strong out of their

also know defeat and discouragement. Being a man of faith doesn't mean that you're always going to have deliverance. Their faith caused them to make their stand firm for God, and they were tortured for their faith. It is possible for a person to be victorious over the enemy, to wax valiant in battle, to subdue the aliens, but it is also possible

0: 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Are you ready? Now, here's Pastor Chuck.
1: May the Lord enrich you in all good things in Christ Jesus. May He fill you with the knowledge of His love and His grace. And may you walk in fellowship with Him through the week. And may the Lord continue His work in your life as He draws you unto Himself, as He cleanses you through His word, as He fits you and prepares you for that work that He would have you to do in touching the needy world around you. God bless you, and God strengthen you, and keep you ever in His love and in His will. In Jesus' name.
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0: Welcome to Living by Grace, a verse-by-verse study through the Bible with Pastor Mark Galvin of Calvary Chapel, Lompoc. We continue our study through the book of 1 John. Would you open in your Bibles with us to chapter 4 as we go to Pastor Mark?
1: 1 John chapter 4, beginning in verse 7. Beloved, speaking to the child of God, to every believer here tonight, beloved, let us love one another, for love is of God. And everyone that loveth is born of God and knoweth God.

Love is important to everyone. And it's the human being that has the capacity to love. Plants, the animal kingdom, fish and fowl, they don't have the capacity to love. Now, you might argue that point with Fido or Tiger,

obviously not the same thing as the love that you feel. Even the love that you have for them is on a higher level. And God has created human beings with the capacity to love. We're not machines. We did not evolve. We were created in the image of God. And because He loves, we also, even the non-believer, has that capacity to love. Even though they don't love to the same degree, they can't understand or know the love of God until they have put their faith in Christ, until they have experienced God personally. But God is, as we learned previously, God is love. Not that love is God, but God is love. And God, because He loves, He created. He created you. He created me. That we might experience His love. And the reason He cares for you is because He loves you. God is love. And as a child of God, He wants, because we've experienced love, because we know love, He wants that love to emanate from us, to be manifested from our hearts, from our lives, in our deeds, in our actions. And we study Scripture, we see that true love, godly love, the highest of love, the highest form of love, agape love, and that's the love that is being spoken of here, the Greek word agape. It's an unconditional love. That love always has connected to it choice and action. And because God loved you, that was His choice. He chose to love you. There wasn't a feeling that He derived from you that caused Him to love you. He chose to love you. It was just the opposite for you and I. Because we were at enmity. There was nothing in us that could have provoked love in God. But God is love. He loved you in spite of who you were, in spite of who I was. He loves. That love emanates from Him. So that's the choice. The action was that He sent His only begotten Son, which reveals the depth of that love. The love of a parent for their children is greater than the love they have for themselves. It's a self-sacrificial love. Any parent worth their salt would gladly die for their child. God sent His only begotten Son to show the depth of that love. It's unfathomable. There's no possible means by which we can plumb the depths of that love. It is an eternal, everlasting love. So, here in John, He says, "Beloved, for you, for me, let us love one another." Choice, we choose. I'm going to love because God has told me to. And God is the source of love. He is the resource for that love. And the power, the Holy Spirit, the ability to love is given to us in the person of the Holy Spirit. The Holy Spirit empowers us to love. And we also have the example, how to love. You just read the gospel or the gospels, Matthew, Mark, Luke, and John. You observe Christ. God is love. Everything he did, that's a combination of done and did. Everything He did was loving, even in His rebuke, rebuking the apostles in training, or rebuking the Pharisees. It was always out of love, a heart of love. Beloved, let us love one another. The choice. We choose to love. And then that is to move us into action. For love is of God, and everyone that loveth is born of God and knoweth God. Only the child of God, as you've seen previously, can truly love, because it's only the individual who has God in their life that can express agape love. We've experienced agape love. We know agape love. And agape love, it resides in me and you. For an individual to be contagious, in other words, if an individual has the measles, they're contagious. They can give the measles. And this isn't the best of illustrations. But if an individual doesn't

not have the measles, it's impossible for them to pass along that virus. They don't have the measles. Now, for you and I, because we have love, because love resides in us, you see, we can pass that along. We're contagious in that sense. In the highest, as far as on the highest level, everyone that loveth is born of God and knoweth God. The person that doesn't know God, see, an individual that doesn't know God truly does not know love. The only way you can truly experience the highest form of love is by knowing God. If we don't, the individual that doesn't know God, he hasn't experienced that yet. He doesn't know that love. He doesn't know the agape. He's probably experienced he or she eros love, that erotic love, where there's that, the attraction, the chemical, igniting, often is based in lust. And then there is that phileo love, a brotherly love. There is storge love, which is also a family love. But the agape love, the highest form of love, it can only be experienced as a direct result of knowledge, knowing God. So for us as God's people, do our choices, do our actions reveal the love of God? The choices I make, the action to choose to love, I'm choosing to love. Whether I want to or not, I'm going to choose love. It's the love of God is far greater than emotion. Well, I'll show that person the love of God if I, feel close to them, or if I feel, God motivating me, or some kind of an emotion to spark that action. That's not agape love. Agape love is a choice. I'm choosing to love because God is, and there can be, or there may not be, a feeling and emotion connected to that, but it is a choice. I'm a child of God. I've experienced God's love, and I'm going to express His love. I'm going to love that person even though they're unlovable, just as I was unlovable, and yet God loved me. God loved you. It's not anything in them that provokes your love. It's everything that God is in you, that God has done for you, all that God is, all that you've experienced in God. That love. And because of that love, I'm choosing to love this person. And my actions, according to that choice, will represent that love. How can I love that person? Just as Jesus died, just as Jesus gave him himself. Just as Jesus got, he didn't, he didn't hide, as far as there wasn't a hurdle where he had to kind of work up an emotion to love you and I. It was a choice. So, beloved, let us love one another, for love is of God, and everyone that loveth is born of God and knoweth God. He that loveth not God, for God is love. Isn't that an amazing statement? If we don't love, it's because we don't know God. It's that simple. John has a way, and it was the gift of the Holy Spirit, but God used his character. God used the individual John was. There's not a lot of fluff in what John says. It's just directly to the point, right between the eyes. He that loveth not, the person that doesn't do this, doesn't know God. For God is love. And that says it all. God is love. To know Him, there's love. Love will be residing in the individual and emanating from the individual that truly loves God. Now, the world has a shallow understanding of love. I can remember being in high school and thinking, oh, you see a girl that you think you're attracted to or pretty, and you go, oh, I'm in love, And then you see another girl that's cuter, and you go, well, now I'm really in love, That what I had before, that wasn't it, And the world has this veneer they call love. It's a shallow understanding. And it is based in feeling. And so when an individual loses those feelings for that person, they think, well, I'm not in love with them any longer. See, that is not love. Often that has to do with lust or attraction or desire. Remember
with Amnon. A bizarre story. But you know, the as you look at the world, the love, or what they consider to be love, is so often bizarre. And it's just, it's bizarrely different from the love that God has and the love that God describes to us in 1 Corinthians 13. You think of the Hollywood brand of love, or what people consider to be, you know, the Romeo and Juliet kind of thing. That's not love. That's not true. That's not a godly love. And remember back in 2 Samuel with Amnon. Now, Amnon was a son of David. He was one of the sons of the king. And David was, he had many wives, and he had many sons and daughters. And Amnon, he had an attraction for his half-sister, Tamar. And remember, he said, I love her, man, I'm just in love. And he was sick over it. He was, what he thought was, he was love sick. But it was just a sick love, a sick excuse for love. But he was in love with his stepsister, his half-sister. Had the same dad, different moms. And, you know, he's losing weight over this. He's, you know, pining over Tamar. Oh, I'm just so in love with my half-sister, and I don't know what to do. And you know, he probably thought he was so romantic. And then he's talking to his cousin. His cousin, Jonadab, says, hey, what's the deal with you? What are you laying around? You're depressed. What are you losing weight about? What's wrong with you? And he says, man, I'm in trouble. You know, I love Tamar. So you love Tamar? You're the son of the king. You can have her. Listen. This is what you need to do. And this is his cousin. His own cousin counsels him in a way by which, you know, hey, I'm going to give you a counsel so you can, you know, commit incest. You can rape your sister. It shows, you know, the family was a little tweaked. Here's Jonadab. He says, look, this is what you do, Amnon. Pretend like you're sick. And then, you know, just lay around and, you know, moan and complain. And then your dad's going to want to know what's going on. And David, you know, he's going to help you out. So when he asks what you need, what will make you feel better, tell him that, you know, you want your sister Tamar to come to make you something to eat. Ah, yeah, okay. And then when she comes to feed you, then rape her. And so, it's a good idea. So he does just that. Tamar, you know, is sent over very innocently, and she's a virgin. She's a wonderful young maiden. And yet, here's this bizarre.

He overpowers her and rapes her. And then afterwards, it tells us that he no longer loved her. That his hatred for her exceeded his love. There was no longer that love. And there never was a love. It was a fleshly, incestuous, ungodly emotion. But once again, you see, so often, especially in the world, emotion rules the day, and especially with love. Oh, I love that person. But, you know, they're married. Did you know that? Well, yeah, I know, but it's just so romantic, and you don't understand. That is not love. That is lust. And just like with Tamar, those situations always end in a hatred.

after satisfying himself, there was just this deep-seated hatred where he couldn't even look at her. That's what the world has to offer. It's totally different from what God expresses towards you and me, obviously. It's totally different from the love that is to be manifested from our lives. 1 Corinthians 13. Love is patient. Love is kind. See, for Amnon, that was not the case. You know, whenever a person is in lust, there's always that impatience. I've got to have. And it's me. This is a need I've got. Well, in verse 9 it says, in this was manifested the love of God toward us, because that God sent his only begotten Son into the world that he might live through him. We might think this world is a wonderful place, and to a certain degree it is, but comparatively speaking, as you look at heaven and as you study the book of Revelation and you see that which is to come for you and I, and the glory that God experienced, where the Father, Son, and the Holy Spirit ruling over the universe, their heavenly home, the third heaven, for God to send his Son to this planet. This is a miserable place. This is such a downgrade. It doesn't even compare. But God wants, we talked about last week, the 32-year mission trip for you and me to save us out of this world. And this was manifested or made known. This is the way God showed his love for you. The love of God toward us, because that God sent his only begotten Son. And God the Father so loved the world that he gave his only begotten Son. Often people feel that, well, it's really the Son, that is Jesus, that loved me so much. And he kind of talked his Father into loving us or loving me. And, you know, Jesus is always on my side, and he's always kind of giving God reasons to love me, or helping God out, or, you know, kind of buffering my relationship with God and helping God along to love me. That isn't it at all. God so loved the world. God loved you, and he sent his Son. The same love. And God was willing to be sent, God the Son. God sent his only begotten Son into the world that he might live through him. That we might live through him. Now it says only begotten. The angels are spoken of as the sons of God in Job. Angels are God's sons. We, as the church, as believers, we are the sons of God. But Jesus Christ is the only begotten of the Father. We're adopted. The angels were created. Jesus Christ was begotten. He is the only, the unique Son of God. Remember in Genesis, God spoke to Abraham and he said, take thy son, thy only son, Isaac. Isaac was uniquely the only begotten of Abraham. Now, Abraham had another son, didn't he? Ishmael. And from a human standpoint, humanistically speaking, Ishmael was Abraham's firstborn son through Hagar. But you see, as far as God was concerned, spiritually speaking, and from a standpoint of divine intervention, miraculous birth. Because once again, Sarah or Sarai, she was barren. She didn't have the ability to have a child. She's in her 90s and she has a son. Abraham's in his hundreds. They have a kid. It was a miraculous event. And it was God's supernatural intervention that brought that birth about. So you see, from that, it was a unique relationship Abraham had with Isaac, because he was his only begotten son, and literally from Sarah, his only begotten son, from that standpoint. And you see, God, that is a model. Abraham's only begotten son was taken in sacrifice on Mount Moriah, Mount Calvary. But God stopped or halted the sacrifice from taking place. But in Abraham's

0: Abraham's mind, you see, he was going to sacrifice his son. So from that perspective, Abraham, in his heart, he had already given his son. But God prevented the sacrifice because God will provide himself an offering. And literally, God did just that. He provided himself an offering for sin, giving himself on the same mount, is it believed, Mount Moriah or Mount Calvary, Golgotha, where God literally gave himself an offering for sin. So his only begotten son into the world that we might live through him. So he is our life. We live through him. Everything, as we live and breathe, he is the conduit, so to speak. We live through him. Everything is to be filtered in as far as the decisions I make. I live through him. How does this affect you? How do you want, Lord, how can I, with the choices I make and the actions, express that love and allow that love to flow? Just as God, just as Jesus did, as our example. Here in his love, verse 10, not that we love God, because we didn't. In fact, there was a hatred, an animosity for him, Ephesians tells us. Here in his love, not that we love God, but that he loved us and sent his son to be the propitiation for our sins. Propitiation. In the Greek, it speaks of the mercy seat. I should say in the Hebrew, in the Old Testament, the word propitiation, it's mercy seat. And remember, in the Old Covenant, the Old Testament, between the Israelis and God, that the mercy seat was that lid on top of the Ark of the Covenant. Raiders of the Lost Ark, the golden box. It's made out of acacia wood, which speaks of the humanity of Christ. The gold, it's overlaid in gold, gold-plated, which speaks of his deity. Speaks of the deity of Christ. The whole box, the whole ark speaks of Christ. It has a lid on it. It is a crowned lid. And I think of the fact that, you know, Christ is, he's crowned king. And you look at the lid, it's basically got a crown. It's a crown. It's a lid, but it's in the shape of a crown, even though it's square. But it has the pinnacle crown. And then on top of the lid, you've got the two angels, the cherubims, and they're both facing one another, looking down at the ground. And in the middle, between the cherubims, the lid in between, that's where the sacrifice was brought once a year, and the high priest. Through the high priest, he would sprinkle blood in order to make atonement for the children of Israel. And that atonement was through the blood of a lamb, through the high priest, on the lid of that box. The lid of that box between the two angels, that portion of the lid, that is the mercy seat. And that's because that's where God meets man, where the blood is, where the sacrifice has been made. And the propitiation, the mercy seat. Jesus Christ is your mercy seat. That's where we met God. He's your propitiation. He is the sacrifice that brings mercy. He is a sacrifice that is satisfactory as far as from God's perspective, that which God requires. All that God requires has been satisfied in Christ. Your mercy seat, the propitiation. And sent his son to be the propitiation for our sins. So all of our sins are forgiven in Christ. Beloved, if God so loved us, we ought also to love one another. Yeah, but Lord, you don't understand how unlovely my husband is, or how unlovely my wife is. Look, you think of yourself. You know yourself better than anyone else outside of God. And you think God knows you to the core. He knows every thought that you've ever had or will have. And yet he loved you enough to die in your place. That is miraculous. That is beyond any love that we could possibly imagine, because we were corrupt. We were corrupt as a result of sin, and corrupt through and through. From a spiritual standpoint, we were dead. So nothing to offer God. If God so loved us, it's only logical, isn't it? We ought also to love one another.
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stuck in prison and forgotten. That's where we left Joseph last time. But the story isn't over, and what comes next changes everything. Welcome to Through the Bible, where we discover what happens as Dr. J. Vernon McGee continues this great adventure through God's Word. And if you're a new listener, by the way, welcome aboard what Dr. McGee affectionately called the Bible Bus. Now you're part of a listening family studying God's Word together in more than 250 languages all around the world. And don't worry if it feels like you're joining in the middle of something. We're actually still in the first book of our 5-year journey through the entire Bible. So

0: Well, as we decrease, he increases. Isn't that really the great goal from John 3:30? So thanks for sharing, Priscilla. Here's another note from Dana. I pray for the many languages your ministry reaches, some in places that seem unreachable. I'm sometimes ashamed that we here in America take for granted the freedom we have to listen to biblical teaching compared to the hardships so many suffer for their faith in other parts of the world. Yet we are all, as believers in Jesus, headed for a place where there will be no more suffering, no more sorrow, no more tears. What a day of rejoicing it'll be to see Jesus and to meet those whose stories we have read and been blessed by in the World Prayer Team. Thank you for your faithfulness in bringing the precious Word of God, His wonderful grace and salvation, to so many. Well, thank you, Dana. 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Well, you know, the World Prayer Team continues to travel and pray around the globe every day this week. 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And don't forget, we'd love to hear from you too. So why don't you tell us how God's word is shaping the way you see Him, the way you see yourself, and how you're sharing what you're learning with others. 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And now let's pray as we begin our study together. Heavenly Father, would you use your word to touch hearts and then stir faith in us as we listen and help us to trust you like Joseph, even when we can't see the purpose or the plan. In Jesus' name, amen. We're off to Genesis 41 as we go through the Bible with Dr. J. Vernon McGee.
1: Now we are coming to this 41st chapter, and last time we left poor Joseph down in jail, forgotten, forlorn, forsaken. Poor boy, he's in a bad, bad way. And yet, all of this is happening to him for God's purpose in his life. And this boy could recognize that. And if you and I could only recognize that today, it would give us a different outlook on life, I'm sure. Now, in chapter 41, though, we're going to see Joseph is released from prison when he interprets the dreams of Pharaoh. And then Pharaoh makes him overseer of the entire land of Egypt. And then he marries Asenath, the daughter of the priest of On, who bears him Manasseh and Ephraim. Now, this is a story here from rags to riches. I do not suppose that any Horatio Alger story is more thrilling than this episode in the life of Joseph. And now when we get to this chapter, we can certainly see clearly the hand of God in his life. Now, Joseph was conscious of this in the days of adversity, and it developed in him many virtues which are the fruit of the Spirit. And one of these that we mentioned before is patience. Tribulation or trouble worketh patience. Well, that was demonstrated in the life of Joseph. We find that this boy now is brought into the presence of Pharaoh, the Gentile king, just as later on Daniel is brought in before Nebuchadnezzar, both of them to interpret dreams. Now, what purpose of God now is going to be accomplished by the famine? The famine comes to the world. Anybody say, well, what good could there be in that? Well, there's good in it, friends. God accomplished a very real purpose, and that was to get that family out of the land of Canaan down in Egypt and place them in the land of Goshen. That's one of the things. And I'm sure that in the lives of other people of that day, the hand of God was evident. And I think this is a chapter that you ought to read rather carefully, chapter 41 of Genesis, and note in the many ways in which Joseph is actually like the Lord Jesus Christ. Now, we are going to be making that comparison from time to time. We won't have time, I'm sure, to do it today, but it certainly is something to recognize here and something for us to pay attention to. Now, poor Joseph, we left him in jail last time, forgotten. Let's see.

what takes place. And it came to pass after these things that the butler of the king of Egypt and his baker had offended their lord, the king of Egypt. Now, that is back in chapter 40. And you remember, the butler was put in jail. Then Joseph interpreted their dreams. For the baker, it wasn't good. He was taken out and hanged. But the butler was restored to his position. And Joseph had begged him to remember him, and he hadn't. Now, chapter 41, verse 1. It came to pass, at the end of 2 full years, that Pharaoh dreamed, and behold, he stood by the river. Now, here is the dream of Pharaoh, and he dreams by the river. And it's, remember, 2 years after the last chapter, which means Joseph has spent 2 years almost in solitary, just waiting there for something to happen, and so far it hadn't happened. Now, Pharaoh has a dream. And behold, there came up out of the river 7 well-favored kine and fat-fleshed, and they fed in a meadow. And behold, 7 other kine came up after them out of the river, ill-favored and lean-fleshed, and stood by the other kine from the brink of the river. Kine are cows, and that's what we're talking now about, cattle. There were 7 that were very well-fed, fine-looking cattle, and the others, they were really skinny cattle. They certainly were not very well fed. And Pharaoh woke up. And what did it mean? He didn't have the interpretation, but nobody could help him that day. And so the very next night, verse 5 now, and he slept and dreamed the second time. And behold, 7 ears of corn came up upon one stalk, rank and good. By the way, that's a whole lot of corn on one stalk, too. The section of the country I came from, if you got 2 ears, you'd be doing well. And here, why, there's 7. Now, verse 6, and behold, 7 thin ears, and blasted with the east wind, sprung up after them. And this would be more like it. And in my country, only wouldn't be 7. It'd be 2 pretty thin-looking ears. Verse 7 now, and the 7 thin ears devoured the 7 rank and full ears. And Pharaoh awoke, and behold, was a dream. It came to pass in the morning that his spirit was troubled, and he sent and called for all the magicians of Egypt and all the wise men thereof, and Pharaoh told them his dream. But there was none that could interpret them unto Pharaoh. And the butler was standing there, you know, that was his place before Pharaoh to get him anything that he wanted. And all of a sudden, the wise men are brought in, and Pharaoh says, I've had this dream. Could you tell me the meaning of it? 7 fat cattle, 7 lean cattle, 7 full ears of corn, 7 lean ears of corn. What is it all about? Well, these wise men said, well, that gets us. We don't have the interpretation for that one. Verse 9, then spake the chief butler unto Pharaoh, saying, I do remember my faults this day. And I'd call it a little more than a fault. It's a sin for him to have done what he did. But you see, all of this is in the providence of God. These are what you call the fortuitous concurrence of circumstance. These are the things that happen that's difficult for us to understand at times. And why did they happen? Well, they happened for a purpose. And now, the chief butler says, oh, I just remember. I promised that young fellow down there in the prison that I would speak to you. And by the way, Pharaoh, he can interpret dreams. Now he tells Pharaoh his experience. Verse 10, Pharaoh was wroth with his servants, put me in ward in the captain of the guard's house, both me and the chief baker. And we dreamed a dream in one night, I and he. We dreamed each man according to the interpretation of his dream. And there was there with us a young man, a Hebrew servant to the captain of the guard, and we told him, and he interpreted to us our dreams, to each man according to his dream he did interpret. And it came to pass, as he interpreted to us, so it was. Me he restored unto mine office, and him he hanged. Then Pharaoh sent and called Joseph. He said, well, we've tried everybody else around here. And if that young man that's in prison that you'd forgotten about was so good at interpreting your dream and that of the baby,

doctor, well, let's have him in here, because I of the opinion that this dream was something very significant. Then Pharaoh sent and called Joseph, and they brought him hastily out of the dungeon, and he shaved himself and changed his raiment and came in unto Pharaoh. Now, he shaved himself. You must remember that these people were not shaving in that day. This boy, Joseph, looked like a hippie type down there in prison, not shaved. But have you ever noticed all of the statues and paintings of the Egyptians? Clean-shaven people. They have a little goatee, many of the rulers, and that goatee was there. Actually, it was put on old King Tut. He couldn't grow one. It was just put there because it added dignity to the position of the ruler. But actually, they were clean-shaven people. And in this is a tremendous message, by the way. This man is lifted up out of prison. He's shaved now. A new life is before him. He's raised up. Resurrection is here. Now he goes to the Gentile. What a tremendous picture we have here. Now will you notice, and Pharaoh said unto Joseph, I've dreamed a dream, and there's none that can interpret it. And I've heard say of thee that thou canst understand a dream to interpret it. Now listen to Joseph again. And Joseph answered Pharaoh, saying, it's not in me. He makes it clear. God shall give Pharaoh an answer of peace. In other words, from Joseph's viewpoint, God must receive the glory. And again, I come back to that. I said it the other day. The child of God in his life should be very careful that God gets the glory for any accomplishment or anything that he does. If you and I do anything, friends, and we are the ones that are doing it, it's of the flesh. And believe me, it's not pretty. And one thing is for sure, God won't accept. But if you and I are doing anything that's accomplishing anything at all, it's because God is doing it. And in this particular case, Joseph says, it's not in me, I can't interpret it, but God shall give Pharaoh an answer of peace. And Pharaoh said unto Joseph, in my dream, behold, I stood upon the bank of the river, and behold, I came up out of the river seven kine. And here we go with that dream again. We've already heard it. Will you notice verse 21? And when they had eaten them up, it could not be known that they had eaten them, but they were still ill-favored as at the beginning. So I awoke, and I saw in my dream, and behold, seven ears came up in one stalk, full and good. Now that's the dream about the ears of corn. Actually, there are two dreams here, two separate parts of probably just one dream. It's treated, by the way, as one dream. Now, verse 25, and Joseph said unto Pharaoh, the dream of Pharaoh is one. God hath showed Pharaoh what he's about to do. Now, number one, the dream is one dream. Not two separate things, but one thing. Both speak of the same thing. And the fact it's repeated adds to the importance of it and the significance of it. And that's very important to see. And the reason that God has given it to Pharaoh is to let him know what he's about to do. Now, what does it mean? Here's the interpretation. Verse 26 now of the 41st chapter of Genesis. The seven good kine are 7 years, and the seven good ears are 7 years. The dream is one. And the seven thin and ill-favored kine that came up after then are 7 years.

7 years of famine. This is the thing which I have spoken unto Pharaoh. What God is about to do, he showeth unto Pharaoh. Behold, there come 7 years of great plenty throughout all the land of Egypt. And there shall arise after them 7 years of famine, and all the plenty shall be forgotten in the land of Egypt. And the famine shall consume the land, and the plenty shall not be known in the land by reason of that famine following, for it shall be very grievous. Now, will you notice, this is a prediction. There's to be 7 years of plenty, and then there's to be 7 years of famine. Verse 32, and for that the dream was doubled unto Pharaoh twice. It is because the thing is established by God, and God will shortly bring it to pass. This is something that is important, and God wanted Pharaoh to know about it. Now here is the advice of Joseph to Pharaoh. Now therefore let Pharaoh look out a man, discreet and wise. Set him over the land of Egypt. Let Pharaoh do this, and let him appoint officers over the land, take up the fifth part of the land of Egypt in the seven plenteous years. Let them gather all the food of those good years that come. Lay up corn under the hand of Pharaoh, and let them keep food in the cities. In other words, Pharaoh's going to get all the surplus now. It'll be 7 years of plenty, and all of that is to be stored. That is at least the advice of Joseph. And that food shall be for store to the land against the 7 years of famine which shall be in the land of Egypt, that the land perish not through the famine. And the thing was good in the eyes of Pharaoh, and in the eyes of all his servants. And Pharaoh said unto his servants, can we find such a one, as this is a man in whom the Spirit of God is? And Pharaoh said unto Joseph, forasmuch as God hath showed thee all this, there is none so discreet and wise as thou art. Thou shalt be over my house, and according unto thy word shall all my people be ruled. Only in the throne will I be greater than thou. And Pharaoh said unto Joseph, see, I have set thee over all the land of Egypt. Now, notice this and the significance of it. To begin with, this boy had been in the back of the prison, forgotten, forsaken, forlorn. Now, he's brought out at the psychological moment because nobody can interpret the dream of Pharaoh. He does. And not only does he interpret it, Joseph, probably in his enthusiasm, and he was a man of ability, he makes the suggestion of what he's to do. And I think God was leading him in all of this, that in the 7 years of plenty, all of the foodstuff is to be collected. The surplus is to be stored away. The grain is to be put away so that when the famine comes, they'll be prepared for it. Now, it was a worldwide famine and severe because it even affected the land of Egypt. Now, Egypt is irrigated. The upper Nile, the Blue Nile, comes down from Central Africa. Frankly, it's what Egypt depends on. They get just about an inch of rainfall a year in a good year. Well, boy, it's famine all the time as far as rainfall is concerned. But you see, the irrigation overflows the land, still does it. And it brings down not only water to water the land, but it also brings down a sediment that fertilizes the land. It does a twofold job. And now even Egypt was to be affected, so that there would be 7 years of famine in which the land of Egypt would be affected in a very definite way. Now, as Pharaoh listens to this, it makes sense. It's too bad that sometimes in the past we haven't had men in our government that had some sense of the future, of what was coming, and they no preparation for different things that have come. Our foreign policy, ever since before World War II, even from the days of when Hitler arose, has been more or less of just a stopgap program. It's a first aid program. It's just something rushed in as an emergency. No foresight, no looking to the future.
Someone asked Gladstone one time, what's the measure of a great statesman?

0: what's the making of a great statesman? He says, well, it's one that knows the direction God is going for the next 50 years. Well, Pharaoh's given 14 years here, and he knows what's going to happen. Now, who could take over better than Joseph? And Pharaoh recognizes he's a man of ability. Now, don't you see God had been training him in the home of Potiphar? You wonder, well, why in the world did God permit him to go into that home? Well, he had quite a bit of training in the home of Potiphar, having charge of everything there. Now he's going to have charge of everything in the land of Egypt. This is a tremendous thing that's taking place, you see, in his life. Here he is next to Pharaoh, all the way from the back of the jail to the throne next to Pharaoh. I'm reading now verse 42. And Pharaoh took off his ring from his hand, put it upon Joseph's hand. And by the way, that ring had a signet on it, and you put that down in wax. That's just same as Pharaoh signing it, by the way. That's what he's doing. He's making him his agent. And he put upon Joseph's hand and arrayed him in vestures of fine linen, put a gold chain about his neck, and he made him to ride in the second chariot which he had. And they cried before him, bow the knee, and he made him ruler over all the land of Egypt. And Pharaoh said unto Joseph, I am Pharaoh, and without thee shall no man lift up his hand or foot in all the land of Egypt. And Pharaoh called Joseph's name Zaphnath-Paaneah. Now, friends, I like Joe better than I like Zaphnath-Paaneah. That was the name that Pharaoh gave to him. It's a Coptic name, which means revealer of secret things. And he also gave him to wife Asenath, the daughter of Potiphar, a priest of On. And Joseph went out over all the land of Egypt. And this man now assumes this tremendous position. Now notice the age of this man, because it's interesting. Joseph was 30 years old when he stood before Pharaoh, king of Egypt. And Joseph went out from the presence of Pharaoh and went throughout the land of Egypt. You see, he'd been in the land of Egypt now 13 years. Two of those years had been in that prison. That is, after the episode with the butler and the baker. So he might have been there a couple years before. So you see, he'd been in the house of Potiphar for maybe almost 10 years. This gives you some conception of how the time had been divided there in the land of Egypt. But we're going to have to leave off there, and we'll pick up this story of Joseph and how God is moving in this man's life. And he wants to move in your life, friends, in just the same way. And so until next time, may the Lord richly bless you, my beloved.
1: 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I'm Steve Schwetz, and as always, I'll be holding open the doors of the Bible bus and saving a seat just for you next time.

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1: We need to hold fast to what we have until Jesus comes. There's so many things in this world trying to rip it out of our grip, trying to take it from us. Hold fast to it. Hold fast to it because Jesus is coming. This isn't the time to loosen the grip. This is the time to bear down and dig deep, as it were. Take hold. Don't allow anything to be ripped from you. Hold fast. Because Jesus is coming.
0: Well, we hear a lot about tolerance today, but sin and false teaching should never be tolerated in the church. When it does, it leads to the church's corruption within. Welcome to A Daily Walk with John Randall. We're sharing Pastor John's study of Revelation right now, currently going through the seven letters to the seven churches. The great thing about this study is we're really getting specific instruction on what the Lord likes to see and doesn't like to see in a local church. Today, in his letter to the church at Thyatira, Jesus confronts the unbiblical tolerance of false teaching.
1: Today, the church is being painted into a corner by the media, by the cancel culture, as being unloving because we are unwilling to forfeit biblical truth in the name of love, as the world defines it. Taking a stand is considered hate. Conviction is seen as bigoted fanaticism. Centuries-old Christian doctrine is regarded as discrimination, and such is the case in many doctrinally weak churches today. Listen, the church must be marked and known by the love of Jesus, but also marked and known by the truth of God's word. Truth, listen carefully, friends, truth without love is brutality, and love without truth is hypocrisy. There must be a balance in the church today. So the church of Thyatira, so far so good, loving, working, and serving. They were actively serving. This was important. Jesus had said it, the greatest in the kingdom is the servant of all. All believers must be equipped to serve the Lord. The whole body of Christ working together. That's what the Bible encourages. They were serving. And if that weren't enough, they were faithful. Meaning they were committed to this love and this service. Consistent in their endeavors. They were persevering.

and they were growing. It says here that the works that they did later on were even greater than the works that they started out doing. So this is a growing church. We think, wow, this seems great. What's the problem? Everything, they seem active. They seem like there's a lot of things going on there. They seem faithful. Jesus is commending them. But then, as the analysis continues, as the great physician continues to examine the church, he gives them the diagnosis apart from treatment. And listen, it's fatal. It's fatal. He now brings a condemnation when it says in verse 20, "Nevertheless, I have a few things against you." And what was that? "Because you allow that woman, Jezebel, who calls herself a prophetess, to teach and to seduce my servants to commit sexual immorality and eat things sacrificed to idols." The first thing that immediately arrests our attention here is that, listen to this, it's possible to be loving, engaged in good works of service, to persevere, and at the same time overlooking things that are vitally important in a church or in a Christian's life. It's possible, listen, it's possible to be self-deceived and carrying on like everything's fine. It is possible to come to a gathering like this and then leave this place and go back into a lifestyle of sin and think, because I've come here, I'm good. It's not good, friend. In fact, it's a little concerning because you're self-deceived to think that everything's fine. It's not fine. It's only fine when you repent and get right with God. Don't be deceived. God's not mocked. Listen, God wants you to get right with him. He loves you. But that's what was happening in Thyatira. Jesus pointed out that the problem within the church was that there was a woman in the church who called herself a prophetess, and she was teaching false doctrine. Jesus refers to her as Jezebel. Now, I don't think that was her actual name, Jezebel. Not too many popular baby girls named Jezebel that I'm aware of. I had so much fun this morning before church started. I see that family in the back. I see you guys. I got to hold a baby there. Yeah, it was so awesome. A baby girl. I was like, oh, this is so sweet. It melted me. I was so blessed. But her name wasn't Jezebel, thankfully. But the point is this. Nobody names their kid that. But the whole point, that takes us back to the Old Testament. 1 Kings chapter 16 through 21. King Ahab, the king of Israel, the worst king ever. And part of the reason is because of the woman he married. Her name was Jezebel. And Jezebel was so wicked because she began to seduce the king and his subjects to rid themselves of the worship of the true and living God for the worship of the false god Baal. She did everything in her power to stamp out any worship of God. She even ordered that the true prophets be put to death, that they be literally canceled. And so it says here that Ahab, 1 Kings chapter 16, verse 33, said that Ahab did more to provoke the Lord God of Israel to anger than any other king who went before him. That's a great way of saying he's the worst of the worst. And so this evil woman, Jezebel, that Elijah the prophet prophesied against, said, you know how she's going to die? She's going to die. Dogs are going to devour Jezebel by the wall of Jezreel. It was a prophecy. And guess what? It happened. Terrible way to go, but that's the way she went. Dogs devoured her. But apparently, there was someone like that, Jezebel, in the church of Thyatira that had been given a place of prominence and leadership. And this woman within the congregation was given the acceptance of and the encouragement in idolatrous practices, including sexual immorality. This woman's influence within the church led the church astray by breaking down all the moral boundaries from the world. And she claimed to have authority. She called herself a prophetess. This was a self-acclaimed title. The Lord did not validate her ministry, even though the church gave her a platform on which to perform. But not only did she claim to have authority, but she led others into idolatry. Verse 20 says, "You teach and seduce my servants to commit sexual immorality and to eat things sacrificed to idols." She'd been given the opportunity, a position of teaching within that congregation, and undiscerningly, the church listened and they went along with what she said and embraced it. Guys, listen, we need to be careful concerning what's being taught today in pulpits. We need to make sure that it's Bible-centered, that it's about Jesus, that it's about the scriptures. Because in the last days, the Bible tells us that many people are going to turn away from sound doctrine. They're going to be turned away to fables and false teaching. So you need to know what your Bible says so that you're able to discern. This woman came in, created this problem within the church, and they weren't able to discern between what was true and false. And people began
to be drawn away. And in addition to this teaching of Jezebel, there was a popular teaching known as Gnosticism that began to flourish, a heresy that grew in its influence among the churches. And listen, this is what Gnosticism said. It taught that matter or the body or the and spirit or the soul, they're completely separate from each other. So whatever you do with your body, it really doesn't affect who you are. So you can live any way you want, in any kind of sexual immorality you want, and it's not really going to affect anything else. It's not going to affect your relationship with God. It's not going to affect your relationship with other people. And again, people began to buy into this. Sad to say that the Lord says, my servants, my children, true believers that once followed me, they're getting wrapped up in these things. And listen, there are those today, even in the church, that are getting wrapped up in all kinds of sexual immorality. And it is wrecking marriages. It is wrecking relationships. It's drawing people away from Jesus Christ. People are getting caught in this bondage. Why? Because they started listening to it. They started engaging it. They started

bondage. Why? Because they started listening to it. They started engaging it. They started observing it. They started watching it. They started embracing it and believing it and then practicing it. And as you look back in church history, you can observe various times when the church began to embrace these kinds of false doctrines. I think back to maybe around 500 AD when the church increased in size and influence and became known for its corruption. It was called the Dark Ages, surprisingly. But during the Dark Ages, and a light unto our path, they weren't able to read it. They were without the light in the midst of the Dark Ages. And at that time, God raised up a man by the name of John Wycliffe and others who died martyrs' deaths for seeking to translate the Bible into the mother tongue of the common people. You see, without the ability to know God's word and read God's word, people didn't know what was biblical and what was unbiblical. Therefore, more and more unscriptural practices were being introduced into the church, and the church was just moving right along with it into the Dark Ages. Moving from church history in the past to the present, we see similar sins being tolerated and practiced by those claiming to be servants of the Lord. And here's what happens when we live that way. It ends up affecting our witness in this world. People don't take us seriously because it's not real in our lives. We say that it is, but our life denies it. And yet, we encourage others to do something, be involved with something, and yet we live contrary to what we're encouraging them to be involved with. Listen, I wish I didn't know something about that, but that was at one time, that's the way I lived my life. I don't live my life that way any longer, praise God by His grace, but that's how I used to live. And let me tell you, there's a word for it. It's called hypocrisy. It's called hypocrisy. It's called putting on a mask, making everybody think something, and then taking it down and pretending to be something else. God has more. He doesn't want us to live in darkness. He wants us to walk in the light. He wants us to live according to the scriptures. But notice this, what the Lord says to these people who were living hypocritically, who were going after sexual immorality. Notice what He says in verse 21. I gave her time to repent of her sexual immorality. Notice this, and she didn't repent. I gave her time to get right. The Lord expresses His response to the participation in idolatry, which was long-suffering. God says, I've been patient. I've been given her opportunity to get right with me. The false prophetess and her followers were given time to turn from their sin. But unfortunately, it says they were unwilling. They would not respond. You know, the Bible tells us in 2 Peter chapter 3, verse 9, that the Lord is not slack concerning His promises, as some count slackness. But listen, the Lord's long-suffering to us, not willing that any should perish, but that all should come to repentance. The Lord is long-suffering. He is patient. He'll send clear messages of warning. Oh, he'll stir things up in your life, especially if you're running from Him today. If you're running from Him today and you're wondering, why is this happening? Why is this happening? Why is that taking place? How come this is going on? I'll tell you why. God's pursuing you. He's coming after you, not to hurt you, to save you. You're the lost sheep. You're the one who's wandering. You're the one that's out there on your own. You got a little bit of knowledge up here, but it doesn't affect your life at all. He's coming after you. He's pursuing you because He loves you and He's long-suffering. God sent believers into your life to speak to you, to challenge you, to call you out in what you're involved with, but you reject it. You say, don't judge me. It's the one scripture you know. It's the only one. Don't judge me, man. I know it says somewhere, judge yourself. Something like that in the Bible. Man, I knew that scripture well. It's like I memorized a verse. I didn't even know I memorized it. And some of you are like that. And yet some make the mistake of thinking that the long suffering of God is actually His acceptance for what we're doing. You haven't reaped the consequences yet of what you've been sowing to. But friend, listen, it's a matter of time. It's a matter of time. You may be doing some great things, but at the same time, you're allowing corruption in your marriage, in your business, in your home. And nothing's happened yet. And the reason is because the Lord's giving you time to repent. He's giving you a moment to respond to His love and His grace. And with eyes like flame of fire, He sees and He knows what's going on. Even though everybody else might not know what's going on, He sees it and He's calling you out, calling you to Himself to get right. Will you respond? The Bible says in Romans chapter 2, verse 4, do you despise the riches of His goodness, forbearance, and long-suffering, not knowing that it's the goodness of God that's leading you to repentance? Is that what this is? You just despise His long-suffering? You don't understand yet that this is His kindness? This is His goodness that's drawing you, leading you back to Him? Are you aware of that? If you're not, I pray you are today. And because the church continued to sow to immorality and idolatry, it says there was judgment coming from the Lord.
Notice the repercussions of their sin as we're almost through. It says this, indeed, this is Jesus talking, all right? Listen to what he says. Jesus said, indeed, I will cast her into a sick bed, and those who commit adultery with her into great tribulation, unless they repent of their deeds. I will kill her children with death. It means those who are following her, they're also going to experience the death that sin produces.

those that are following these practices, and all the churches shall know that I am he who searches the minds and heart, and I will give to each one according to their works. Man, this is so heavy, guys. Three times the Lord uses the words, I will. The first thing he says is, I will give to them physical affliction. Isn't it interesting that in sexual immorality, they love the bed of pleasure? That's where she committed these sins. And Jesus said, if that is what you want, that bed of pleasure will become a bed of pain. That which you are pursuing, you think that satisfies you, gratifies you temporarily, it's going to change. It's not going to be all that you thought it was. It's going to get old real quick, and you're going to feel the sickness that sin produces. He says this pleasure is going to be turned to pain. And then he says that there's going to be great tribulation. In the immediate, that could apply to persecution. In a moral sense, it could be the repercussions, the consequences. But in a prophetic sense, those that live in this kind of lifestyle going into the great tribulation period that the Bible talks about in Revelation, we'll see it in chapters ahead. That's enough to, okay, I'm definitely going to stop that. I don't want that. And God doesn't want that. That's why he gives the warning. He's not warning these people because he's angry with them. Listen, God warns us, listen, because he loves us. He loves you. He said, unless they repent, this is going to be the consequence of their sin. It's through this judgment, the Lord said, what's going to happen as a result of this? Everybody's going to know that I'm the Lord, is what the Lord says here. Everybody's going to know that I'm the one that searches hearts and minds, that I see what goes on that nobody else can see. Unless they repent. And that's the turning point. Unless, if they repent, they get right with God, everything changes. Friend, if you're here today and you need to get right with God, everything can change in your heart in a moment. You can be saved. You can come to Christ today and you can know that your sins are forgiven. Hey, listen, the consequences of sin, they might be there, some of the things that you've done, but God's going to get you through that. He'll restore you, but you got to repent. If you repent, then he'll restore you. I'll never forget the day that I was driving and I sat down. I was in my car and I sat there and I had had enough of that life, And I said, God, I'm done. I'm done fighting you. I'm done resisting you. Lord, I need you. And I cried out to God, and you know what happened? He met me. He forgave me. And can I say to you today, he restored me. Restored me. And he can do the same for you, friend, if you'll turn to him. Jesus now turns his attention to those that were continuing to have the true testimony. As we wrap this up, here comes a reward. He says, now to you I say, to the rest in Thyatira, not the unfaithful who are living in immorality, but to those as do not have this doctrine and have not known the depths of Satan, as they say, I will put on you no other burden. In the midst of what was taking place in the church, there were those who had not bowed the knee, those who had not tolerated or embraced the teachings of Jezebel. Those in the community that had gone in that direction, they did not participate. The culture that surrounded them criticized them for not complying with what everyone else was doing. But the faithful, they were unwilling to submit. And Jesus recognized it, says, I see it. And he commends them. You haven't embraced this false doctrine. You haven't gone after this lie. The Gnostics that boasted of having this deeper knowledge. It was actually the deeper knowledge of Satan. The Lord says, I'm so glad you don't know anything about that. You stay away from that. And because of their faithful resistance to the cultural norms, Jesus said, I've got a blessing. No other burden, but here comes a blessing. Here's the blessing, verse 25. Hold fast what you have till I come. Not if I come, please notice that. Until I come, he's coming again. And he who overcomes and keeps my works until the end, to him I will give power over the nations, and he shall rule them with a rod of iron. They shall be dashed to pieces like the potter's vessels, as I also have received from my Father, and I will give him, I love this, the morning star. He who has an ear to hear, let him hear what the Spirit says. First of all, Jesus says to this faithful portion of the church, the faithful contingent that had not been corrupted by false doctrine, here's what he says to them. Listen, hold fast to what you have till I come. Friends, I think that's a word for the church today. We need to hold fast to what we have until Jesus comes. There's so many things in this world trying to rip it out of our grip, trying to take it from us. Hold fast to it. Hold fast to it because Jesus is coming. This isn't the time to loosen the grip. This is the time to bear down and dig deep, as it were. Take hold. Don't allow anything to be ripped from you. Hold fast.

because Jesus is coming. And then the Lord says, not only is he going to come for us, but he's also going to give us the privilege of ruling and reigning with him. Powerful. At the end of the tribulation period, we'll see it in the book of Revelation, the church will come back with the Lord in his second coming, where the Bible says he is going to rule and reign, and we're going to rule and reign alongside of him. You say, where? What are we going to be doing? Ruling and reigning. Well, what does that look like? Ruling and reigning. I don't know exactly. I just know it's a good thing and you want to be part of it. It's a blessing. That's what I know for sure. But then Jesus also said, and I will give him those that hold fast, those that don't compromise, those that remain faithful. I'm going to give them the morning star. Now, again, there are some varying opinions as to what the morning star refers to, some explanations. Some say it applies to Jesus himself. And the reason is because in Revelation 22, verse 16, it says this, I, Jesus, have sent my angel to testify to you these things in the churches. I am the root and the offspring of David, the bright and morning star. Almost like the Lord saying, I'm going to give to you myself, the bright and morning star. It's Jesus. In his role as the returning one who will rapture the church before the dark hours preceding the dawn of the millennial kingdom, we get to experience the bright and morning star with him. We get to be with him. That's reward enough. But we know from Revelation 22 that Jesus is not only referred to as the bright and morning star, but he goes on to say to these individuals, I'm going to allow you to partake of that, to receive that. And whatever that is, you want it. But also, it may speak of the fact that the morning star is the brightest, and the symbolism may indicate the glory that the righteous will experience in the Lord's coming. You say, why do you say that? Because in the book of Daniel, chapter 12, in verse 3, listen to what it says. Hey, this is a great verse. Those who are wise will shine like the brightness of the firmament, and those who turn many to righteousness like the stars forever and ever. Maybe that's the promise. To those who are wise, to those who are shining, to those who are uncompromising, to those who are holding fast, this is what you're going to experience. You're going to shine like the stars forever. You're going to have that opportunity to be with the Lord, glorified with him there in heaven. What a promise. A glorious future awaits the child of God. Listen to me, friend. I want to ask you a question today. How do you want to live your life? You know, there is something that is rather spectacular to observe. A firework display. Pretty powerful. 4th of July. Fireworks go up and it's just lighting up the sky. And I always love to see them. Love to see the display. Hear the sounds. And you always wonder, I don't know if anybody else struggles with this, but was that the finale? Or that was the finale? No, wait, there's another. You ever want? Am I? Okay. But here's the thing about that. It's all bright and boom, it's spectacular and look at it, it's going up in the air. And then when it's all done, it's just smoke and ash. It disappears. There's nothing left. But you know when the smoke and the ash clears, you know what's still there? The stars. They're still shining. Friend, how do you want to live your life? You got one shot at this. You want to live it just like smoke and ash? Just make your, you know, display so everybody can see and then there's nothing left? Or do you want to shine?

0: everybody can see and then there's nothing left? Or do you want to shine like the stars in heaven forever? It's really up to you. What decision are you going to make? And listen, I want to give you an opportunity today to make that decision, to turn to Christ, to be saved, to turn from whatever lifestyle of sin that you're in and come to Christ, have your sins forgiven, have your guilt taken away, have the hope of heaven. If you want to get right with God, you may have been coming here for months listening and hearing. But the question is today, do you have ears to hear what the Spirit of God is saying to you? You know, I was back here again before, and I felt like the Lord was saying, there are people here today, John, that I'm going to open their hearts and they're going to respond to the gospel. And whether that's one or two, it makes no difference to me. I just know if you're here and you need Christ, do not let another weekend go by, friend. You don't know. Today's the day. It's time. It's time to get right with God. It's time to turn your life to Him.
1: Well, maybe that's just what you need to take care of today. The Lord is calling you to Himself. So answer the call and then let us know that you did. 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
3: It's a memorandum of understanding. If it doesn't get done in 60 days, it's all right. We go back to bombing. You know, I don't want to do that because it's so good. But we might have to. Because we're never going to let them have a nuclear weapon. But they've agreed not to, and you'll see that very clearly in the agreement.
4: That was President Donald Trump earlier today before departing France, responding to mounting criticism of the proposed Iran agreement. Welcome to this Wednesday, June 17th edition of Washington Watch. I'm Tony Perkins, your host. Thanks for tuning in. We're coming up. The full text of the 14-paragraph Memorandum of Understanding was released today after a leaked copy was widely reported by the media. The document outlines a framework.

0: Lebanon's inclusion in the framework. Plus, Congressman Brad Knott joins us to discuss the delay in confirming Jay Clayton and the effort to move the Save America Act before the Senate. All of that and more straight ahead. All right, the top news surrounds the proposed agreement with Iran. President Trump says several versions of a draft agreement that were circulated online yesterday were inaccurate. However, the administration later released the text of a 14-paragraph memorandum outlining the framework for negotiations, drawing immediate criticism from some observers. Joining us now with the latest is Casey Harper of the Washington Stand. All right, Casey, bring us up to speed on where things stand at present.
1: Sure, Tony. The U.S. and Iran are expected to sign this deal on Friday, but there's still really confusion about what exactly is in it, even after

0: is a wall to a nuclear, you're not going to have it. It's a wall to a nuclear weapon.
1: Now, sort of adding to some of the confusion, the president has pushed back on some of the reporting that we've referenced. In a post on Truth Social, President Trump said that Iran's leaked comments on a deal with the U.S. were fake news and don't represent what has been agreed to. Meanwhile, a number of Republican senators have brought some criticisms of the deal. That includes even John Thune, Ted Cruz, and Senator Bill Cassidy.
2: All right, we're going to talk more about that a little bit later. Let's shift to some news here in Washington, D.C. President Trump delaying the confirmation hearing of his pick to lead the Department of National Intelligence, Jay Clayton. What's this all about?
1: Yeah, so President Trump has ordered the delay of this hearing on the nomination in an effort to put pressure on Congress to pass the SAVE Act, which is the voter ID bill. Now, Republicans have been pushing to get Clayton, the president's pick and a top U.S. attorney in Manhattan, to get this intelligence role, but President Trump is insisting on the passage of the Save America Act first, and this comes after he sort of blew up the passing of FISA over his pick of Bill Pulte and sort of has intertwined the FISA and the head of intelligence. Now, here's Senate Minority Leader Chuck Schumer really levying some criticisms at President Trump over his choice of Bill Pulte earlier today.
3: There can be no other explanation for the choices Trump is making and his insistence on having a political hack like Bill Pulte serve atop our national in our intelligence committee, other than he plans to order Pulte to abuse his powers as Director of National Intelligence.
1: Now, Senator Tom Cotton of Arkansas, the Republican who chairs Senate Intelligence Committee, he wrote on X that the hearing would be postponed, but he looked forward to proceeding with the nomination in the near future. I think this can all get worked out, but for right now, there's a lot of delay, Tony.
2: Yeah, and this is pretty important. We're going to talk about this a little bit later. FISA, as we've heard on this program many times from the Speaker and others, the President draws about 70% of his daily intelligence report from data collected through Section 702 of FISA, so important piece of legislation. All right, final topic I want to talk about, Casey. Yesterday, voters in Alabama, Oklahoma, here in Washington, D.C., and Georgia went to the polls. What were the results?
1: Yeah, I'll quickly run through a few of these, starting Alabama, Roll Tide. Trump-endorsed Congressman Barry Moore beat Jared Hudson in the race for Senate. That was that seat vacated by Senator Tommy Tuberville, who's running for governor, of course. Now west in California, Democrat Aisha Wahab will advance to the special general election to go after that seat to replace Eric Swalwell, who, of course, resigned from Congress after those allegations of sexual assault and more, really. Now, here in D.C., the Democratic primary, the mayor votes are actually still being counted. Some of the most liberal places take the longest to count votes, as you know, Tony. And last but not least, in Oklahoma, Trump-backed Congressman Kevin Hern won the Republican Party's Senate nomination.
2: That's amazing how that works.
1: It is.
2: All right, Casey, we'll talk to you a little bit later. Thanks for the update. All right, I'm going to go back to the latest on Congress's efforts to reauthorize FISA. We've been talking a lot about this. FISA Section 702, historically a little controversial, but there's been quite a few reforms. It expired last Friday, and it appears that every time it's about to pass, the president adds something else to it. Joining us now to discuss this and more is Congressman Brad Knott, who serves on the House Homeland Security Committee and the Judiciary Committee. He represents North Carolina's 13th Congressional District. He also previously served as federal prosecutor. Congressman Knott, welcome back to Washington Watch. Thanks for joining us.
4: Hey, Tony. It's good to be here.
2: All right, so President Trump kind of throwing the Senate a curveball there, announcing this morning he was delaying the nomination of Jay Clayton as Director of the National Intelligence. I mean, this looked like a quick confirmation was going to take place, but now it appears derailed. What's happening?
4: Well, it's a good question. And what we know is every time there is an election, like you just referenced with your previous guest, there are very real questions about how predominantly blue areas count the votes, how they tabulate votes, how they receive votes, especially from these universal mail-in ballots like we saw in California. And, you know, Americans' confidence, Tony, in elections is at an all-time low. And the president really wants to secure American elections. And so the Save America Act is his priority. And he's willing to do anything to get that across the finish line, even if it means attaching it to something like FISA that he puts so much faith and credit in. And so he is.

0: is really on offense trying to get the Save America Act passed and signed into law.
1: Is there not a risk there? I mean, if FISA is as important as it has been described, and I believe it is, I mean, it's suspended right now. And the president's not able to, you know, I don't know. There's some saying that the court opinion allows this to continue. But is national security something to, I mean, is this the best vehicle to attach that to?
0: Well, there is some ambiguity, first off, in terms of is FISA really fully shut down or is it more shut down in a piecemeal approach? There are some varying and competing court precedents there. But I do share your concern. You know, I'm one of those members of Congress, Tony, that does have skepticism about the 702 portion only as it relates to American citizens. But I have robust faith and belief in the 702 portion that targets foreigners. And we need to get FISA right. We need to get it reauthorized. And I hope that we can do that quickly. But the president is not wrong in this regard. The Democrats are going to obstruct him at every chance they get, no matter the topic, whether it's FISA, whether it's voter ID. Whatever the topic is, they're going to obstruct. And so if he can coddle together these things that are important, you know, 75% of the country supports the Save America Act, yeah, we might be able to get something done.
1: I mean, the Save America Act, which the House has passed, is common sense. I mean, an ID to vote. I mean, you got to have an ID to cash a check, to get on an airplane, to go into a government building oftentimes. So nothing radical there. But as you point out, the Democrats opposed to that. It's just this issue of national security, especially in light of, you know, what was intercepted this past weekend here in Washington, D.C., where there was an effort. Of course, this was domestic, but an effort that was uncovered and foiled, that was seeking to attack those at the White House this weekend. I mean, that's pretty alarming.
0: It's very alarming. And we have threats inside the country. You know, candidly, Tony, it might be a play here to try to get Republican support solidified around FISA to go ahead and get that across the finish line. And he is still hoping that we can get the Save America Act through. So I think this is really a play to try to get Republican support behind FISA to get it across the finish line. But we'll see what happens. The president is not one to give up easily. And if he changes course to get it, you know, more advantageous posture, he'll do it.
1: Now, you mentioned the concerns about FISA in passing, making sure that Americans are not caught up in that net of the 702 section of FISA. Yeah. But there's been many reforms. Are you comfortable that the reforms that have been put in place regarding FISA addresses those issues so that if and when it is reauthorized, that Americans are safe?
0: You know, I want to get the best deal we can, Tony. And candidly, if I were writing this bill, I do have concerns still. Right now, the reforms implemented only allow for the Article II policing authority. And what does that mean? That means that the intel community polices itself and then reports to Congress. I believe there needs to be a division of powers to authorize or to somehow be involved, whether it's the courts or Congress, with the application of FISA. And if FISA is going to be used to investigate a United States citizen, the Constitution is very clear that we need to have a warrant. So moving that we all need to be working towards, and I want to get the best deal possible, and so I believe that further reform is needed.
1: Is the oversight that Congress provides for the program robust enough?
0: Again, in my opinion, it is not robust enough, simply because we essentially review reports that the intel community collects, scrutinizes, and then gives to Congress. They have a very high wall around this mechanism, in part because it is classified and it is very far-reaching. But given the importance of the bill and of the program, I believe that when American citizens' information is being targeted, there does need to be a more robust oversight from some other entity besides the intelligence community. Again, right now, it is completely within the intelligence community that the policing is taking place. That's not how it works in law enforcement. That's not how it works in the constitutional framework. And I believe that even though this is supposed to be targeting foreigners, we know it targets Americans. So we do need to have additional oversight, separate the powers, and try to move the ball in a more constitutional construct.
1: I would agree with you. I think that's essential, as we have seen the abuses of this in the past years. Congressman Brad Knott, always great to see you. Thanks so much for taking time to join us today.
0: Hey, thank you, Tony.
1: Well, we're going to talk a little bit more about FISA a little bit later in the program. We've got some more information. I think it's very important that we know what it does, how it does it, and it does need, you know, I share those concerns. I shared concerns 20 plus years ago when they passed the Patriot Act that this was subsequently added in 2008, that it's problematic. We need to be very, very careful about constitutional provisions that protect American citizens. Same time, having that balance of being able to protect the country against the foreign threats. As I've been saying, it also needs the hand of God to be upon our nation. All right, don't go away. We'll be back right after this.
2: One nation under God, America's undeniable foundation of faith.
3: Before America was exceptional, America was prayerful. Just as Paul urged Timothy, first of all, that prayer, intercession, and thanksgiving be made for all people, our founding fathers understood deeply the command.

to be devoted to prayer. This great American experiment began as a mighty appeal to heaven, petitioning the Lord of Heaven's armies to intervene for the righteous cause of liberty. As war began to

0: fasting and prayer to directly address the many trials and call on Americans to seek mercy and restoration. Years later, in one of America's darkest hours, Abraham Lincoln stood upon this unshakable foundation by calling the nation to repentance, declaring, "It is the duty of nations as well as of men to confess their sins in humble sorrow and to recognize that those nations only are blessed whose God is the Lord." We have seen the hand of God answer prayers again and again as our nation has turned to Him. However, the wise warning of Ronald Reagan still stands. If we ever forget that we are one nation under God, we will be a nation gone under. Through war, uncertainty, and turning points in history, many of our leaders have known where to turn. And now, it's our turn. We echo the call of George Washington 250 years ago, humbly to supplicate the mercy of Almighty God, that it would please Him to pardon all our manifold sins and transgressions, and finally establish the peace and freedom of America upon a solid and lasting foundation, the undeniable foundation of faith.
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2: 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It's a part of FRC's Faith, Family, and Future Tour. 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To get more details, text Georgia to 67742, Georgia to 67742. All right, earlier today, the Trump administration finally released the official text of the U.S.-Iran agreement after a leaked copy of the 14-page Memorandum of Understanding was widely reported by the media. President Trump also announced that the agreement has been shared with Israel. Joining me now to discuss the agreement and its implications for our friends in Israel and the entire region is Israel's ambassador to the United States, Michael Leiter. Ambassador Leiter, welcome to Washington Watch. It's good to see you, my friend.
3: Good to be with you, Tony, as always.
2: So I'm just going to jump right into this. Your reaction to the contents of the MOU now that it has been officially released?
3: Well, we have great faith in Israel, in President Trump and his vision for the Middle East. We've been great partners ever since the president came back to office. We've implemented the 12-day war in June together against Iran. And of course, ever since February 28th, an epic fury and roaring lion, we've flown shoulder to shoulder, wing to wing, and we've degraded one of the world's most malign group of people, the madmen of Tehran, who have held us all hostage by closing down the Straits of Hormuz and firing ballistic missiles into all of her neighbors. So we're very, very hopeful that the MOU that's about to be signed, or it's apparently agreed upon with Tehran, will actually lead to what it claims, and that's the complete cessation of any kind of nuclear proliferation on the part of Iran. And we're also hopeful that in these 60 days, the issue of ballistic missiles is also going to be discussed. And

0: Americans on including their proxy, the Hezbollah of in Lebanon. We can't have Hezbollah on our border, and we can't have Hezbollah continue to maintain tens of thousands of their one fighters, their terrorist fighters that try to infiltrate northern Israel and fire shoulder-to-shoulder missiles and killer drones into our communities. So we're very hopeful that Iran will not be allowed to dictate the future of Lebanon for the Lebanese and for Israel.
1: Well, Ambassador, along those two points there, one, the 14, among the 14 points, point nine

0: they don't tell the truth. And they said that their ballistic missile program would not include a range that could reach Europe. And we found during the course of this war that they simply lied. They had a range of some 4,000 kilometers, 2,000 miles that could hit all the way to Eastern Germany. So these people lie, and everything needs to be verified. And we're very confident that the president will not move forward during these 60 days without finding the mechanism for verifying compliance on the part of this regime. These are bad people who don't honor agreements. So it really needs to be not trust and verify, but distrust and verify.
1: I would agree. And I mean, we know the history, so we have to deal with it as we know it. And I think it's appropriate to raise these questions now, even as the discussions will be forthcoming over the next 60 days as this policy is shaped. You mentioned Iran inserting Lebanon into this. But the reverse of this, there's nothing said here about Iran's support of its proxies like Hezbollah, Hamas, and the Houthis and others. But when it also talks about the release of frozen Iranian assets, that has to be of concern because that could be used as long as they're able to prop up these proxies. That those funds could flow to those proxies. So that should be a part of the discussion, should it not?
0: The discussion has to be had. I'll tell you frankly that on reading the document, one gets the impression, and I hope this isn't true, maybe it's my own mistake in reading of the document, but it appears that Iran is getting, it's very clear what Iran is getting. It's not quite as clear what they're giving. And I think that during the course of these negotiations, and there may be, you know, appendices to the document that we don't know. But I hope that during the course of the 60 days, that will become much more apparent. Hezbollah enjoyed $1.2 billion of funding from Iran. At the same time, when Iranians don't have a consistent supply of water and electricity, the Iranian government, their own government, is giving Hezbollah $1.2 billion a year in order to implement a reign of terror over Lebanon and over Israel. So, of course, that has some.
1: Ambassador, I know you are extremely busy today with this coming out. I appreciate your time. Thank you for joining us today. We'll continue to monitor this and hope to talk to you again in the future very soon.
0: I look forward to that, Tony. It's good to be with you, as always.
1: Thank you, Ambassador. Ambassador Michael Leiter, Israeli's ambassador to the United States, a really good man. I've enjoyed getting to know him. Thankful that he's here in Washington, D.C. That said, we're going to continue our discussion on the other side of the break, kind of breaking down this 14-point plan. Again, it's a framework, not the final document. But now is the time to be praying. We really need to pray into this because I am concerned. There's a lot of red flags contained in these 14 paragraphs. Don't go away.
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3: Have you noticed the upsurge in gambling ads? How could you not? The ads are big, bold, shiny. They virtually glitter with gold. Well, fool's gold, because as they say, the house always wins. But some lessons are easily forgotten, and nowhere is this more evident than the rise of the sports betting industry. Since 1992, 39 states and Washington, D.C. have legalized sports betting, and as a result, more than $600 billion has been wagered on sports since 2018. Now, Christians should be instinctively concerned about the latest growth in gambling. For one, gambling profits are often losses for those least able to afford them, causing unnecessary friction within families. Secondly, it's inherently exploitative. The gambling industry necessarily harms one person to benefit another. Gambling offers me the chance to gain at your expense. For me to win, you must lose. But even if I win, I lose the dignity and satisfaction of earning what I have. By greenlighting gambling, cities and states across our nation take the short-term gain of a little extra revenue for the long-term loss of strong communities. States

0: think they're winning when in the long run, really, they are losing. Remember, the House always wins. Follow Family Research Council's news outlet, The Washington Stand, for more stories that speak out against policies undercutting strong families and strong communities. Because the only house that truly wins is a house built on a solid rock, God Himself.
1: Welcome back to Washington Watch. Thanks so much for tuning in. All right. I want to discuss the continue our conversation about the the memorandum of understanding. Now, yesterday, Vice President J.D. Vance revealed that the embargo on the U.S.-Iran deal text was at the request of Qatar and Pakistan, who were mediating the U.S.-Iran negotiations. And he said today that the U.S. was pressing for the text to be released sooner than Friday, when the formal signing ceremony takes place. Well, the text is out now. 14-paragraph memorandum of understanding was read aloud by a senior U.S. official on a conference call with reporters today. Now, this comes after Bloomberg and CNN published what they thought was a leaked copy, but some say it's an old draft. So what's really in the text? What does it mean? Joining us now to unpack the details is retired Vice Admiral Robert Harward. He is the former deputy commander of U.S. Central Command and currently serves as executive vice president for international business and strategy at Shield AI. He's also a member of the Iran Policy Project at the Jewish Institute for National Security of America. Vice Admiral Harward, welcome back to Washington Watch. Thanks for joining us.
2: Thanks, and good to be with you, Tony.
1: All right, give me your thoughts as you've had a chance to look over the 14 paragraphs of this MOU. What does it tell us?
2: Well, first off, it reinforces how important the Straits of Hormuz are to this administration and the president. You're making that the priority over others. You're willing to let Iran flow its own oil and sell it to give them a revenue stream while you're also allowing the international commerce to get back on step and let those ships that have been trapped inside the Arabian Gulf for 120 days to get out. So that's clearly the priority. Everything else is pushed to the right, negotiations, and that's where this thing gets a lot more difficult and a lot more challenges and presents some big dilemmas and with long-term ramifications. So that's clear to everyone. Get the straits open, let those ships out, let commerce, let the Iranians even have some money, which is the president's biggest leverage he has against their, not only their the oil they can sell, but frozen assets and other things. So that's first and foremost.
1: Well, let's talk about one of the other priorities that led to the bombing of Iran, the action initially, and that is the nuclear weapon capabilities of Iran. Where does that stand?
2: Well, that's all pushed into the 60-day memorandum of understanding. And at that point, I think it'd be very astute for the president to pass this to Congress. Under the Iran Nuclear Review Act, he's got to get them involved at that time because that has serious long-term ramifications. And we do need to have them surrender their highly enriched uranium, the material they have for a bomb. That's got to be part of it. But what you're willing to give up to that needs congressional support at this point. So I think that would be the appropriate next step.
1: The sanctions, I think, also connected to that. The Congress has to be a part of that conversation as well. Talk about the long-term consequences and concerns, because, you know, typically in this city, we think about election cycles. We don't think generationally. We don't look 20 years down the road, 30 years down the road as to what this might mean for the Middle East.
2: You're exactly right, Tony, and we're the only ones who do that. If you look at the Arab countries, Iran, those governments, those leaders are in place for decades, where we flow in and out of every 2 or 4 years. So we do play to our political objectives, short-term for long-term risk to our country. And that's the problem we're in right now. If Iran hands over the nuclear material and acknowledges that the Straits of Hormuz are international waterways, they're not going to charge as they're suggesting they and Oman should be able to control that.

0: then you have, and we unfreeze those assets, they'll go back to what they've done before. They'll build their more missiles, they'll build more drones, they'll fund their surrogates, and you do not change the long-term security apparatus or situation in the Gulf. In fact, you could exacerbate it and make it a lot worse. So I do believe Congress should be involved in all of that.
1: Where does this leave our, I was talking earlier just in the previous segment with the ambassador to the United States from Israel. Where, in your opinion, does this leave Israel?
0: In a tough space. I agreed with his comments. I watched your interview. We need to allow Israel to have freedom of actions. Their national security objectives and concerns are much closer near to them than they are us. They face existential threats on each of its borders, not just from Iran. So to restrict their ability to pursue and protect themselves from Hezbollah, Hamas, even the Houthis, is a problem that we should not presuppose for them.
1: We just have about a minute left, Vice Admiral. But one of the questions I asked the ambassador was releasing frozen Iranian assets, but at the same time not restricting or extracting some type of commitment from them not to continue to build up and hold up their proxies. That could come back to bite us.
0: Exactly right. As I just said, you need guarantees on all those objectives before you give them any financial compensation, missiles, drones, surrogates, and human rights. Don't forget, this is a regime that's killed not only thousands of Americans, but tens of thousands, if not more, of Iranians. So instead of holding them accountable, we're going to reward them. That's a problem.
1: That is it's a big problem. Vice Admiral Harward, I want to thank you for joining us. As always, appreciate your candor and your insight.
0: Thank you.
1: All right, folks. As I said earlier, something to be praying about. All right, don't go away because we've got a lot more Washington Watch coming up right after the break. So don't go anywhere.
2: Family is the oldest, most tested, and most reliable unit of society. It is divinely created and sustained. And yet, there are those who are always tampering with its values and structure. That's why we need organizations like the Family Research Council that can effectively defend and strengthen the family.
3: Family Research Council began over 40 years ago, like all great movements of God, with prayer. Today, rooted in the heart of the nation's capital, FRC continues to champion faith, family, and freedom in public policy and the culture from a biblical worldview.
4: FRC is one of those bright lights that helps us focus on true north. And I shudder to think, had they not been here, that it could have been worse, worse, worse.
5: The Family Research Council has literally millions of people that follow what they do. And that small army makes a difference. Every time I meet with Tony, he prays for me. That matters. This is a grassroots organization. Tony and his team in Washington do a great job. But the power of the FRC is the people.
6: It's just a wonderful parachurch organization that doesn't seek to take the place of the church, but it seeks to assist the family and the church as we try to move forward successfully, not in a defensive mode, but in an offensive mode as we seek to live our lives according to the Holy Scriptures.
7: FRC is not going to be whooped. we're going to fight. We're going to take a stand. And again, we don't retreat.
1: To thousands of Americans who love this country and happen to believe the Bible as a definitive way to live, we will not be silent. We will not shrink back. We will not apologize for biblical truth. We will continue to stand for it.
8: What is God's role in government? What does the separation of church and state really mean? And how does morality shape a nation? President John Adams said our Constitution was made only for a moral and religious people. 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
1: All right, welcome back to Washington Watch. Thanks for joining us on this Wednesday. All right, as a part of our Defend Our Founding Freedoms campaign, generous friends of FRC have put forth a special matching challenge fund so that any gift you give until June 30th, which is the end of our fiscal year, it's double. 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So to have your gift to FRC doubled for this limited time, and again, for any gift over $250, we'll send you this free gift. Text GIVE to 67742. That's GIVE to 67742. Our word for today comes from 1 Chronicles chapter 5. Yet Judah prevailed over his brothers, and from him came a ruler, although the birthright was Joseph's. If you've looked at today's reading in our Stand on the Word Bible reading plan, you may be tempted to skip it. After all, genealogies can feel like the closing credits of a movie, but don't rush past them. They reveal how God works through real people in real history. One lesson stands out in these chapters today. God's purposes are not determined by human privilege. Reuben was Jacob's firstborn and should have received both leadership and a double portion of inheritance. Yet because of his sin, he forfeited those privileges. The birthright went to Joseph, while the leadership line came through Judah, from whom David and ultimately the Messiah came. Throughout Scripture, God often works contrary to human expectations. Abel rather than Cain, Isaac rather than Ishmael, Jacob rather than Esau. Again and again, God reminds us that his plans are not governed by birth order, status, or natural advantage. That should encourage all of us today. We're not limited by our background, circumstances, or the opportunities we may have missed. What matters most is our willingness to trust God, walk faithfully with him, and submit ourselves to his purposes. To find out more about our journey through the Bible, text Bible to 67742. That's Bible to 67742. All right, as I mentioned at the top of the program, the Foreign Intelligence Surveillance Act, commonly referred to as FISA, expired last Friday. The Senate is currently working, they're trying to work through this stalemate over a renewal of this key surveillance authority, which many lawmakers view as an important tool for keeping our country safe. The most controversial part of FISA is Section 702, a key tool for collecting foreign intelligence. In April, Congress passed a 45-day extension of the tool, but that extension has expired. So what exactly are the tensions over Section 702, and where are lawmakers divided over it? Our Mary Stackhouse breaks down what FISA Section 702 is, the controversy around it, and what's at risk without it.
9: This is a key tool that our intelligence community uses.
10: Section 702 of the Foreign Intelligence Surveillance Act allows for the collection of intelligence on foreign nationals who mean to do Americans harm. U.S. intelligence agencies are able to monitor these communications without individual court orders. While many lawmakers acknowledge that FISA Section 702 is critical to gathering foreign intelligence and threats against the U.S., there are some that say it needs additional reforms to protect the constitutional freedoms of Americans.
11: Right now, we know for sure there is warrantless collection of information on the American people. We have other issues we've got to deal with. The kill switch, surveillance in automobiles, central bank digital currency, tracking what we spend, how we spend it, what we can buy.
10: There's been much debate among Republicans and Democrats over whether additional reforms to FISA Section 702 are warranted. Millions of Americans are caught up in the surveillance by the intelligence agencies if they happen to communicate with a foreigner who is under surveillance. The FBI, NSA, CIA, and the National Counterterrorism Center routinely search the data for Americans' phone calls, emails, and text messages without having to obtain a warrant. U.S. spy agencies are allowed to store in a vast database the emails, texts, cell phone data of foreign nationals, including officials and extremists, believed to be outside the U.S. The fear is that the tool in the wrong hands could be abused and used for political purposes.
12: When they're surveilling a foreign entity that could potentially be a threat, an American will get wrapped up in because maybe there was a phone call or something like that, and making sure that that doesn't turn into a unwarranted investigation on American people. Some of those connections can be very benign, and you don't want surveillance on Americans just because they happen to be in a wide swath of data that was collected.
10: Congressman Keith Self insists that Section 702 of FISA should be reformed.
13: The American people want a warrant. They do not like the surveillance state that is emerging. We need a bill that has a warrant in it, that we re-examine the electronic communication service provider. We stop these gag orders when the government orders providers to give them data. Certainly, we need to stop buying Americans' data from data brokers.
10: Meanwhile, other lawmakers, including Texas Congressman Michael Cloud, are seeking to ban a central bank digital currency, warning that it could expand the government's ability to monitor consumer transactions.
12: We are working to make sure that we continue the process of cleaning up FISA to make sure that our intelligence agencies have the tools they need to go after foreign threats to the United States, but at the same time, make sure that we protect the civil liberties of Americans.
10: House Minority Leader Hakeem Jeffries has pushed back on a clean FISA extension.
14: What you can expect is that every single Democrat will oppose the rule. And then we'll see where we go from there. It's clear that FISA reforms are necessary.
10: FISA was enacted in 1978 to establish legal procedures for foreign intelligence collection. Section 702 was later added in 2008 to handle digital data. In 2024, Congress added 56 major reforms to the law. The changes were designed to protect the privacy of U.S. citizens. Supporters viewed these provisions as essential safeguards for accountability. But critics argued that evidence shows Americans' data continues to be accessed through questionable searches. House Speaker Mike Johnson says the tool is essential for national security.
15: The Foreign Intelligence Surveillance Act is the number one national security intelligence tool that we have. Roughly two-thirds of the president's daily national security briefing comes from intelligence that is collected from us surveilling foreign dangerous people, terrorists, and others who mean Americans harm.
10: In an interview on Washington Watch with Tony Perkins, Senator Steve Daines, a member of the Senate Foreign Relations Committee, cited numerous examples of how the law has helped the U.S. thwart terrorist attacks.
9: There's a number of publicly reported open source examples of where they've thwarted attacks here on the homeland, terror attacks. And there's many classified examples, too, that we can't talk about.
10: If Section 702 is not renewed, federal authorities may still be able to query Americans' data. This is because the surveillance program runs on one-year certifications that were renewed in March. But telecommunications companies may not want to share information without a clear reauthorization.
12: When you make safety the first priority, that's when you get all the malfeasance we saw during the COVID years.
16: Yes.
12: And this is why you have to keep the priorities in place, where freedom's first, safety is a close second.
10: This tension between safety and freedom will continue to be at the center of the debate around Section 702. For Washington Watch, I'm Mary Stackhouse.
1: Yeah, that was Mary Stackhouse with Washington Watch, giving you kind of a primer on what FISA really is. I support the FISA in its purpose and keeping America safe, but I also very much, as I've talked about with members on here, support the reforms necessary to protect the fundamental freedoms and rights of Americans. So we'll continue to push and watch that and monitor it. All right, joining me now in studio to discuss this and other items is the Washington Stands, Casey Harper.
17: Hey, Tony.
1: Casey, welcome.
17: Thanks.
1: I want to talk a little bit about C-SPAN. I was on C-SPAN this morning.
17: That's
1: I know you were up early watching that. But FISA, this is one of the things we've been talking about, that security versus freedom.
16: Right. Right. I mean, Senator Daines, in the package, the video we just watched, he laid out that there's classified attacks we don't even know about. I mean, attack attempts we don't know about. And, you know, the just recently we had this planned attack on the UFC event, Freedom 250, that was thwarted. Yeah. I mean, 23 people. And I noticed a detail there that they were using Signal, which is, if you ask anyone in journalism, they purposely use Signal because it's not being monitored. That's the perception. Right. But it seems that that's not the case. And I wonder, I can't help but wonder if FISA was used to do that. But it raises this question that it really goes back to the founding. And there's some really good analysis of this, of is it worth it to risk your life to be free? Because the men who signed the Declaration of Independence, they did it at the risk of their lives and their sacred honor, as they put it. So that's been a tension of the U.S. from the very beginning. We could have always been a safer place. And that's the argument made on gun control, for instance. Let's just take everyone's guns, lock everyone down, make everyone go through a metal detector everywhere they go. Theoretically safer, maybe, but what cost?
1: Freedom.
16: Yep.
1: But there's another element that I brought up before that I'm going to keep beating this drum. One of the reasons America has enjoyed unprecedented freedom and security, I mean, look, 9/11 was really the first time on our shores that we've had this attack such as that, is because the hand of God protecting our country. I mean, there's only so much we can do and be free, and we have to rely upon God. And I believe God actually intervenes in the affairs of men, and I believe he protects nations. He says that he is like the hills of Jerusalem around his people. And so when we move away from God and we depart from his ways and from his word, I believe God lifts his hands of protection.
16: Yeah, and I think in some ways that's a mercy to us, that small amounts of judgment can ultimately bring us back to repentance. Correct. Right. And so even when God is seemingly judging us, there's hope for redemption in that, because that's just how good he is.
1: But Arnold Toynbee, the historian, not coming at it from a biblical perspective, but he talks about how that external threat can awaken a dying civilization, because it needs that what he calls a creative minority to respond, and it's usually those external threats.
16: Well, we see that in history. I mean, the Roman Empire is often compared to the U.S., and I think that's apt, because Benjamin Franklin said we have a republic if we can keep it. We're all around us in D.C., it's Roman in architecture. That has always been in mind. And the story of Rome going from republic to empire to collapse is a very famous one, but it crumbled from the inside. No one was strong enough to take down Rome from the outside. And by the time that happened, it was because there was a hollow core. And I fear that is the same.
1: But you know
16: what's
1: interesting? I wasn't going to go through this, but when you look at the coinage that the archaeologists have discovered from Rome, the further it moved toward their implosion internally, their coinage was debased.
16: Yep.
1: They you know, the silver became a little cheaper, the gold a little cheaper. Very similar to how we've been inflating our currency.
16: That's right. And Isaiah, I want to say Isaiah 1, it says that a sign of judgment is when the currency becomes less valued, is watered down.
1: Yeah. And so my point is that we need to be paying attention to these threats and not just crying out for more security, but asking why are we at a greater threat.
16: Right.
1: And part of that, I believe, is because we've lost our spiritual core and the protective hand of God. That actually sets up, I want to play this clip of the last two times I've been on C-SPAN, they've asked me this question.
16: Okay.
1: Play clip number 11. It's not a term I use. So, I mean, how would you define Christian nationalism?
17: No, I'm asking you.
1: Well, I mean,
17: I get to ask the question, Tony.
1: There's no definition to it. It's used more as a pejorative term to try to end a conversation. So the last two times I've been on, they said, define Christian nationalism.
16: I get to ask the questions, Tony.
1: but they use it, so I want to know what they're talking about.
16: I mean, that's a fair point. And I think, I mean, no offense to Mimi there, but it was clear she didn't have an answer, I think. And that's sort of the thing there. It puts you on the spot. And by the way, I mean, I've been a journalist for over a decade here in Washington, D.C. And I know a lot of journalists, and they don't know a lot often. They have good questions. They're good at presenting an error, but there's not a lot beneath the surface. So if you do challenge them and push back, then you realize that all that confidence, there's not much behind it. And also this plays into the idea of how the left uses words. To quote Dave Chappelle, the leftist comedian, he says that liberals change the meaning of words to win arguments.
1: Right.
16: And it's very true. You see the transgenderism, man as a woman, and all different things. leftist and liberal and throwing the label racist at people. It's all wordplay. And in many ways, they're better at it, actually.
1: Because they're not tethered to the truth.
16: Right.
1: We especially as Christians, we're not going to say things that are untrue. Mm-hmm. I mean, we have an obligation to be honest and to live in reality. But this term Christian nationalism is designed to silence Christians. It sounds nasty. It sounds, you know, bad. Are you a nationalist? You know,
16: right.
1: When what they're talking about is someone of the Christian faith that wants to live out their faith in a real and authentic way.
16: Yeah, I mean, it has the hallmarks of every liberal attack, which one is it has a tie to a historical naughtiness, right? So nationalism is supposedly the cause of World War II and one, maybe, right? So that's why it's bad. Christian is sort of a subtly saying fundamentalist or some, like, you know, nasty word like that. And you combine those two together. So one, it has a historical

0: mean whatever you want.
1: So how we respond to that is important.
0: It is.
1: I mean, we cannot shrink back into silence because of name calling.
0: No.
1: And I think, look, I'm first and foremost a citizen of the kingdom of God. Mm-hmm. But he's blessed me by putting me in this country, in America. I'm proud to be an American. Not always proud of what my country does and the policies that they embrace, but I am grateful. I've traveled the world. I'm glad.

0: leader of a different country says a prayer or dedicates their country to God or something. So they sort of want all the nations to be Christian and dedicate to God, but America needs to be some kind of like secular, postmodern, or liberal state.
1: I think we need to embrace, as Christians, we need to embrace our faith, and we need to live out our faith and celebrate it.
0: Right, even in the public square.
1: Even in the public square. We cannot compartmentalize our faith.
0: Well, the Word doesn't allow it.
1: All right, Casey, we're out of time. Thanks so much for joining us.
0: Thanks,
1: folks, unfortunately, we are out of time. Thanks for joining us. Until next time, remember, pray, vote, and stand.
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0: national conversion, Romans 11, 25 through 26. And look, when that happens, they're going to look upon him whom they pierced, Zechariah 12. So if Israel means Israel in the prophecies of judgment, why wouldn't they be in the restoration? I mean, all the prophecies about Israel were literally Israel in the land, and now all of a sudden everything gets super spiritualized. So again, God's character is at stake, in my opinion, for this. Their unbelief will not make God's faithfulness, you know, to no effect. That's really what I want people to know. The key disagreement is whether Israel's blessings that we share in means replacement, that we've replaced them. And I don't see replacement.
1: All right. Thanks, Daniel, for your question. 888-712-7434. That's the number to call in with your Bible questions, 888-712-7434. We're going to go to Carrie in Kentucky. Hi, Carrie. Thanks for holding.
2: Hey, how are you doing?
1: Great.
2: I have a question about frankincense. Is it still used to this day, and who uses it? And if not, when in time did we not start using it?
1: Sure. It's a big industry. Essential oils, right?
0: Well, yeah, it is actually a very popular, you know, scent. In fact, you can get it. And I know there's a lot of little Christian, you know, groups that actually reproduce as best they can those what they consider the three gifts, you know, that the wise men brought. But yeah, it was definitely a part of, you know, their worship. They, again, not just that the Magi brought it, but it represents, you know, I'm trying to remember the exact spice that they used. It was certainly part of the incense that was made, sweet spices with pure incense or frankincense. So I just think that as far as the actual sacrifices, they don't have them, so they don't have a lot of what would have been used like these spices in the sacrifices. The time is coming. There are strong opinions that when the temple is rebuilt, which it will be, of course, the Bible talks about an end times temple. Doesn't mean God is in it. But when they restore their sacrifices, they will probably restore the use of a lot of these fragrances as was biblical.
1: Mm-hmm.
0: But as far as using now, there's no real reason, you know, because there's nothing in the scriptures, especially in the New Testament, that would tell us anything about these spices that we would need to use.
1: Right. That help?
2: Okay. Clear? Yeah. Can I ask one more quick question?
0: Sure.
2: Question. Adam and Eve, were they forgiven? Do you think they'll be in heaven?
0: We're not told directly, but I do believe we have a good indication that they will be for a couple reasons. One is they accepted that judgment. They accepted the covering God gave them with the lambs. The clothing. In other words, he took their religious clothing, their covering themselves. That's kind of what the fig leaves represent, religious covering. And those were not sufficient. He gave them the first death, of course, would have been those little lambs in the garden that would then cover them. So I believe that they were covered. I believe even the names of their children were indicative because they gave names to their children that had meaning of looking forward to that seed that was going to come. In fact, when Eve had Cain, she goes, "Behold, I've begotten a man." This was, in her mind, this was the answer. But, of course, it was going to be many, many centuries after. So I believe they definitely were, believers. They repented of their sin. The Lord covered them. And I'm sure they raised their children to know the things of God. Abel certainly did. Even if Cain, you know, acted unwisely and killed his brother.
2: Okay. Thank you very much.
0: You bet.
1: There was that one point in, was it Genesis 5, they began to call out the name of the Lord, and how would the kids know?
0: Yeah, this knowledge was passed on down, absolutely, right on through, and until Enoch, of course, you know, God called him forth. It's fascinating, if you look at the ages of those people back then, many of them lived contemporary. Abraham was not far removed from some of the sons of Noah. So pretty fascinating.
1: So is it correct to say that Adam and Eve were in Abraham's bosom?
0: I believe that they're, yeah, I think they would have been comforted with that. You know, mm-hmm. they look forward to the coming deliverer, just like most of God's people did. Mm-hmm.

0: and they would have been protected, absolutely.
1: Mm-hmm. All right. Thanks again, Carrie, for your question. 888-712-7434. That's 888-712-7434. Let's go to Danny, South Carolina.
2: My question is about evenly yoked. Specifically, if a pastor is doing premarital counseling for a couple, one's a believer and one is not, but they're already living together, should they be more encouraged to live separately versus hastening the marriage while the one person is still not a believer?
1: What do you think?
0: You know, I think that's a great question. That does come up frequently. And I've found in my own experience over the 41 years of being pastor that it all depends on how long they've been together. If they've been living together for 10 years and have three children, they just never really solidified it with a marriage vow, but now they've convicted of that and they want to. And even when one isn't a Christian, I think the marriage is really, it's been established. They already are. So it would be crazy to separate them, you know, and then have a wedding and then, you know, make it right in that regard, or separate them. Well, you can't get married because he's not a believer. That would break up a family. So I think it would depend. If they just started living together, you know, I think at that point, you have an opportunity to, you know, get them out of that and maybe rethink whether they're to be together if they're going to be unequally yoked. So I think, again, it depends on how long. Some places actually acknowledge, you know, I forget the exact name of it, but if you've been together for a long time, it's almost considered like a marriage.
1: Mm-hmm. Yeah, I forget. Yeah, there's a term.
0: Common law marriage. Yeah.
1: All right. Thanks again for your question. 888-712-7434. That's 888-712-7434. We're going to get some questions coming into us from YouTube here, and so we're going to answer one now, and this is coming to us from YouTube, and it's the question is on tithing. Does my tithing have to go to church, or can I give my tithing to people that I know in Colombia that doesn't have, that they don't have resources like food or for them to eat? What do you think?
0: Well, I believe that, you know, the general rule is bring all the resource into the storehouse representing your local community, you know, whatever that is. And then your local community with the leaders are going to meet out, you know, the ministry for, you know, the ministry of that church, as well as hopefully they have a missions program. And so in a way, you know, here's what the IRS, now given to a church in Colombia would be, you know, obviously fine. You might, unless they have an association legally, you might not have the ability to get, you know, credit for that as a charitable donation, if that's important to you. But I do believe that, look, I think a lot of the extra giving to me, I would consider the extra giving. I would not, you know, for me, my tenth is part of the community that I'm a part of. And I would give there. And then on top of that, if the Lord should so lead and bless, I have the opportunity to give in other areas. So I don't think it would be, you know, the idea is IRS would frown upon people deciding how they want to give their money, and they would think helping a neighbor is giving, and so I'm going to count that as my charitable giving, but it would not be considered in that regard. So I think you just have to be wise with that. Look, if the Lord's laying on your heart to give, that's between you and God. I think biblically, though, you know, when Paul wrote to the Corinthian church, they had lots of different opportunities to minister in many different places, but they, as far as that giving, they collected it together, and then as a church community, they blessed these various places that they went out from.
1: Mm-hmm.
0: Which I think, again, it's not you know, it's not everyone individually deciding what they're going to do with their tithe. So once you break that down, it becomes a free-for-all, and there's not really a community anymore. The Lord's very important. It's very important in the Scriptures about community, and we've been so, like, poisoned, I think, with this individuality. We've lost that sense of belonging as a part of community. We want to make our own independent decisions. Well, I don't like the pastor doing that. I want to support this over here. I don't like that ministry. I want to go over here. And I think what happens, we lose that continuity of the community, and it's very important.
1: Mm-hmm. All right. Another question. This is from Rose on YouTube. Rose, thanks again for your question. And her question is, can you please explain Leviticus 19:28? And I'll read it. You shall not make any cuttings in your flesh for the dead, nor tattoo any marks on you. I am the Lord.
0: Yeah, in the connection with that culture, of course, you know, cuttings in the flesh for the dead, or tattoos for the dead. The implication is for the dead in both of those cases, though it sounds like cutting in your flesh and then tattoos or any marks on you are separate things. They're they're part of the same, because that's what a tattoo is. Essentially, you're getting under the skin and you're creating something that's permanent. So if you cut yourself or you may give a tattoo, you're permanently marring your body. In this case, it was almost a cult thing, you know, that by doing this, you're allowing your dead one to live. You know, there's a lot of weird stuff that goes along with some of these pagan practices, whether it's shaving the sides of their head or doing things that would have identified with them. Obviously, the ultra-Orthodox Jews take the shavings around the sides of the head very literally, and they basically, you know, have the long curly cues coming from the sides where the sideburns would be. I just think that it's a very important thing to see this not as tattoo modern body art today. This would be a whole different thing. So if you have a tattoo today, we consider it body art. It's not the same as markings in your flesh representing some pagan ritual for the dead.
1: But even in that, too, depending on what you mark your body with, right? What tattoo you put on.
0: Yeah, I mean, you can put on some really, you know, unglorifying tattoos that would bring attention to yourself or to some, you know, obscene thing or whatever it might be. Yeah, I think that has to be honorable to the Lord.
1: Yeah.
0: I personally, not a fan of tattoos, but, you know, if people get tattoos, that's between them and the Lord. I think to use this scripture, it really does not fit in that context.
1: Right. All right. Thanks again for your question. This is Bridge Bible Talk, 888-712-7434. That's 888-712-7434. That's a number to call in with your Bible questions, 888-712-7434. Let's go to Charles in Hawaii.
3: Hey, could you guys give me a brief description of the 144?
1: 144,000, I'm assuming.
0: Oh, yeah, 144,000. Yeah. Revelation 7:4 is where we first see the number that were sealed, 144,000 sealed from every tribe of the sons of Israel. There was the seal for protection against some of the cataclysmic things that were happening. And there was 144,000, and it's described that they came from all the tribes of Israel, which kind of implies 12,000 from each tribe, which implies people will be aware of what tribe they're in. And it implies that this is definitely referencing Israel in the tribulation. And, of course, the tribulation is described as the day of the time of Jacob's trouble. So this is going to be a very grievous time on the whole earth. Jesus said nothing like it, but that he is going to begin to fulfill his promise to protect Israel and bring them through it. So the 12,000 are sealed. Who are they again? Very clearly, this is future. Very clearly, this is Israel from every tribe. It's expressed. And obviously, it's that the Lord would want Israel to turn back to the Lord. So he's going to pour out on the house of David and the inhabitants of Jerusalem a spirit of grace and peace for mercy, or pleas for mercy, that they look on him whom they've pierced. So this is going to be a part of that revival that Paul spoke about, that one day they're going to look upon him, they pierce, they're going to come in mass, and 144,000 of them are going to be sealed. Now, unfortunately, the Jehovah Witnesses have associated the 144,000 with the number of people that are going to be going to heaven, and the rest are going to inherit the earth. So they have this tradition, but it does not hold any weight in regard to biblical foundation. You know, I can't. 144,000 apparently is already filled. So therefore, if they're going around telling people you want to go to heaven, oh, sorry, you can't go to heaven. You'll just be here on a renewed earth. But the Bible says the earth and its works are going to be burnt up, and the Lord's going to create a new heavens and a new earth. So again, I just think it's the best answer for this is simply, this is what it's the time of Jacob's trouble. God is fulfilling his promise. Israel is going to be, resealed, and then the enemy is going to try to attack them, but God is going to protect them.
1: All right. Another question that's coming in from social media. We're going to answer this one. This is on 2 Chronicles 33:6. Manasseh's dark practice. The question is really, do you think he's in heaven? You know, if people you know are practicing the same thing, can they be saved? And what were the sins of Manasseh, children passing through the fire, divination and whatnot?
0: It appears, at least I'd have to look at that passage again, but from my recollection, Manasseh, when he was really put to it, taken captive, I mean, he had all of that bad stuff happen. He had repented, and he had a change of heart. And I don't know if you have the passage handy, but that would be good to know. Even as bad as he was, and he was that guy, as bad as he was, God was merciful to forgive him.
1: Yeah, it says in there in chapter 33, verse 13 at the end, then Manasseh knew that the Lord was God. So there's a change of heart there.
0: Yeah, that's a huge thing. The Lord, he knew the Lord was God. He acknowledged all of his idolatry and sin was wrong. And so he had, you know, it's great. The mercy of God is amazing because he let that guy really do bad stuff. And God does give us freedom today to do stuff that we want, and even if it hurts people. Yeah, God can even turn all of those things into good in ways that are really hard to fathom, but God is faithful.
1: Yeah, I'll be talking about Saul's conversion today, a man who hated Christians
0: with passion. That's right.
1: And God, what did God do? He appeared to him, transformed his life.
0: You're starting that Life of Paul tonight.
1: Yeah.
0: So that's a great Wednesday night series to get into, and I'm excited about that.
1: Yeah. So thanks again for your question. 888-712-7434. Let's go back to the phones. Let's go to a call here. Thomas, New Jersey. Hey, Thomas, how can we help you?
4: Okay, so with regards to Daniel chapter 12, verse 4, but thou, O Daniel, shut up the words and seal the book, even to the time of the end. Can you enlighten us as to perhaps, even if it's speculation, what that book might contain? Why does it need to be sealed?
0: Yeah, people have made a lot out of that book. In fact, even some have almost treated it like the book of Revelation, that's a sealed book. We can't teach from that. For years, pastors were kind of hindered or dissuaded from teaching from the book of Revelation because no one can understand those signs and symbols. And you know, obviously Daniel was, you know, given a lot of clarity on the future. And yet the Lord cautioned him it wasn't time for that to be revealed. So that's kind of the gist of that. Seal up those things. What you've given, but the rest of these things are going to be for a later time. So I think it's just a matter of the Lord gave Daniel probably a lot more than he was freeing him up to reveal. And that's kind of the sealed book. I don't know if you have anything else on.
1: Well, then it's revealed in Revelation.
0: Yeah, because, eventually, you know, it comes out in Revelation. God did begin to give us all of those things in the end. But at that time, it wasn't time.
1: Right, exactly. Does that help, Thomas?
4: Well, okay. So what was revealed in Revelation, are we then assuming or concluding that that's the same content that Daniel had visioned in his book?
0: We can only speculate on that, but it seems like that is the answer. This is the revelation of Jesus Christ. Mm-hmm. Ultimately, all of human history, it revolves around who God is, who made us, and his son whom he sent. So that's the full revelation of Jesus, and it brings us all the way to the new heavens and new earth. So I don't imagine anything more beyond that might come out as a result of Daniel's secret book.
4: Thank you, pastors.
0: You bet.
1: All right. Thanks again for your question. 888-712-7434. That's 888-712-7434. Maggie, New Jersey. Hi, Maggie. What's your question?
5: Hi. I was wondering what you think of the Book of Enoch and if that's something Christians should read or we should steer away from.
1: All right, Pastor Lloyd. Common question we get here.
0: Yeah, it is a common question. And the Book of Enoch is one of those books where it really stirs up a lot of imagination. It actually fueled, I think, too, a lot of spurious books because that was one of the before Jesus time that was around. It was a oral tradition of supposedly things that Enoch said. But the one who actually wrote it up, and it was in the Greek, that was not something that was necessarily, you know, what exactly Enoch said. It was just kind of this man's projection of that. So there are some problems in it. Obviously, it doesn't fit with some aspects of Scripture. it does seem to give a lot of opinion on the Nephilim and certain things that Jude makes mention of, Second Peter makes mention of, but we would trust Jude and Second Peter for whatever it seemed they got out of that book, or at least the oral tradition, that part would certainly have been sanctioned by the Lord. But there's a lot of other things in it that are kind of like a little bit weird. Now, certainly you can read it. I like to read lots of different things, but I also keep in mind when I'm reading them, and even certain bad translations of the Bible I read just because I want to see what's being expressed. There's one right now that's a big thing called the Passion, you know, version in the New Testament. And that guy, he touts it as a translation, but it was really just a lot of his. He actually plagiarized, it seems, a lot of different other modern versions. So anyway, the point is, I test everything with the scriptures. So if you read it, great. Just make sure that you test everything with the scriptures. And if it doesn't fit, there's going to be certain things in there you'll immediately react to and go, yeah, that doesn't sound right.
1: Yeah, don't use it as a commentary to help you understand the Bible.
0: Yeah, the other way I would always test everything with the Bible. Mm-hmm. That's the key. Does that help?
5: Yes, that does. Thank you so much.
0: You bet.
1: All right. Thanks again for your question. We're coming up to our break here in just about 4 minutes, Pastor Lloyd. Let's answer some more social media questions. Naz, YouTube, how many prophecies predicted by Jesus have come to pass? How many are left? What do you think?
0: Oh, my. Prophecies, I had some.
1: Like over 300. Have been fulfilled.
0: Well, the ones that are fulfilled, there's been over 300. But what's yet to be fulfilled, of course, obviously, are the end times. You know, mm-hmm. I would say prophecies that were not completely fulfilled now that we're waiting for would be Ezekiel 36 and 37. Israel's going to be regathered from all nations. There's going to be a spiritual regeneration. And they're going to look upon me whom they've pierced. Israel will recognize Jesus was their Messiah, Zechariah 12:10. The Messiah will return to the Mount of Olives. Nations will gather against Jerusalem. The Messiah will reign from Jerusalem in Zechariah 14. So I think those would be the big ones. You know, that there are certainly things that have not yet been fulfilled because Jesus is both man and God. He's sitting on his Father in heaven's throne, but he has yet to sit on his Father David's throne. He was rejected. And he told the people, and he's leaving, listen, you know, you'll look up, one day you'll say, blessed is he who comes in the name of the Lord, and then you'll receive, you know. So I believe that time will come, and so those are the things yet to be fulfilled.
1: Now, for the non-Christian listening right now, we're talking about prophecy. What does that do to us or for us in terms of the Bible that we have? What does it do?
0: Well, prophecy, essentially, to me, it's like God's signature. You know, one of the unique things about the Bible is it tells you the end from the beginning. And you might have some books of prophecy like Nostradamus, and you can find some interesting things he projected in the future. But a lot of it's vague. If I were to say, this is going to be an earthquake in California this year, would you be impressed? No, because
1: they have them every day, probably.
0: Yeah, there are tiny ones. They're all over the place. And I could say, there was one. Yeah. I'd be in good shape to claim that. Wouldn't be much of a chance. But the more detail I would add, and that's the most amazing thing about prophecy. When prophecy comes, it gives such great detail. I mean, like 300 details about Jesus, the Messiah, where he'd be born, how he would die, you know, what he would do, and that he would raise the dead. He would cleanse the lepers and heal the sick, that he would be rejected. He would rise again. You know, so many things that every time you add a detail, like it would be if I said, if the earthquake is going to come on March, you know, 29th, 2027, it's going to hit at 3 p.m., it's going to bring $1.2 billion. I mean, every time I add a detail, the chances of me just guessing that by chance are very, very small. So that's why the Bible's so fascinating, because 25% of it is prophetic. Mm-hmm. And so if you wanted to discredit the Bible, all you'd have to do is show how one of these things the Bible said didn't happen at all or could never happen, and then you can discredit the Bible. But unfortunately, you can't do that. Well, fortunately, you can't do that.
1: So that's the inspiration of the Bible that we have.
0: Yeah, right? God breathed on it. It's his word. It's, to me, it's his signature. You know, in fact, he even challenges in Isaiah all the other gods. If you're gods, tell me the end from the beginning. But that you may know I am saying this, this will happen, so you'll know when it happens that I was the one that spoke to you. God wants us to use our minds, not just guess or use the word the way that people do it today. Just go by faith, you know. In other words, whatever your faith is, just believe in it. No, I want something solid to put my faith in that I know I can trust.
1: All right. We are coming up to our break. When we come back, we'll continue to take your calls at 888-712-7434. This is Bridge Bible Talk. Robert Baltadano, Pastor Lloyd Pulley, 888-712-7434. Don't go away. We'll be right back.
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1: And we are back live here in the studio, Bridge Bible Talk. We spent 1 hour with you to answer your questions. Any Bible question on the Christian faith, call us now, 888-712-7434, 888-712-7434. If you want to email us your questions, you can, answers@bbtlive.com. We're going to go right into another YouTube question, Pastor Lloyd. Yusinda, her question is, do you ever believe Jewish people will recognize Jesus as the Messiah? And then she has another question, will Catholics look to Jesus instead of Mary? So, first one.
0: Yeah, the first one is, of course, I already quoted some of the passages in Ezekiel. They're going to be regathered in the nations. We're seeing that regathering now. They're coming together. They're not spiritually awakened that Jesus is Messiah, but the day will come, Zechariah 12:10 says, they will look on me whom they've pierced. And this is a very clear reference to the piercing of Jesus, that they're going to recognize he was the one who died for them. There'll be a great, great awakening. Now, the question about will Catholics look to Jesus instead of Mary, I think we should make sure that that's clear. I don't think that necessarily the Catholics look to Mary like they would Jesus. And I think they made that plain recently in some of their teachings. But how would you answer that?
1: Last year, I think the Vatican came up with the that whole new, I guess, revision, if you want to call it, that they don't look at her, Mary, as co-redemptrix anymore.
0: But in some ways, you know, they still have a tradition about the saints and Mary. It kind of gives us standing
1: purgatory.
0: And purgatory and other things that are biblically challenging. Because the whole concept of, you know, Jesus said, I'm calling you no longer servants, but friends. So at what point do we not, Peter obviously took that not to mean that he was a cut above the rest. He calls himself a fellow elder. So he didn't assign to himself a magisterium, you know, authority over everyone. Some say, well, wait, didn't he give him the keys to the kingdom of heaven? Well, yeah, he opened that first sermon. 3,000 people came to the Lord. That was the beginning of the church and the Lord beginning to save people. And so he was a part of that. But, you know, Jesus said to his disciples, you're going to do, you know, greater things than I, now that I go to the Father. So the idea is that we can go directly to the Lord. And I think that can't be obscured. I really would encourage Catholics to read their Bible, and to not have an encouragement to read your Bible is a real problem, because this is the mind.

0: mind of God. And he will, his Holy Spirit will, has been given to you to illuminate his word, to let you understand these things and empower you to keep it.
1: And when we say read the Bible, we're talking the 66 books.
0: Yes. You know, I mean, look, there's other books that have been, you know, authorized, but not exactly. The Apocrypha is interesting history, some interesting thoughts, but it was never meant to be equal with the scriptures.
1: Mm-hmm. Right. Okay. Thanks again for your question. 888-712-7434. Let's go to Ken in California. Hi, Ken.
2: My question, syncopated music versus three-quarter time music, anything in the Bible that gets into specifics? I'm taught syncopated, which is largely Christian worship style, is not good for anybody, not good for the health, not to engage in it. Can you answer any questions biblically from Scripture about that issue?
1: Very interesting, Pastor Lloyd.
0: Well, from Scripture, we don't have the style of music that would have been given to the Psalms, so we don't know what it was. Obviously, we know the instruments, the lyre and the flute, and you have other instruments that would have been part of the timbrels, obviously the dancing of David. You know, I think some principles apply here. To the pure, all things are pure. And, you know, sin doesn't arise from the circumstances of the style of music, but from the moral nature of an action. In other words, a syncopated beat, like in a minor key, a loud voice, a quiet voice, a fast tempo, a slow tempo, a single note, multiple notes, those are just accidents. In other words, accidents philosophically, they just happen to be, but they don't have anything moral or immoral in them. Now, some people say when drums came in, and I remember when that was a big thing. People didn't have drums because that was the worship of the devil, you know. And someone would use those illustrations of drums being beaten in an island of cannibals, and we can't use that in our worship. And I just think that when it brings glory to God, there's nothing wrong with whatever musical style is there. I was teasing somebody about jazz. I mean, that's always kind of like an unresolved end. And I thought, it's hard to worship with jazz. Well, a young lady in our church who actually became a jazz major took it upon herself to produce music that was more jazz but connected to worship of God. And I got to tell you, she won me over with some of that. So it really is. And look, I know some people that do some of the EDM music. You know, now EDM, electronic dance music, how in the world could that glorify God? Well, when you hear the way they produced some of the Psalms and some of the songs of David, it's like powerful. It kind of captures the spirit. So I don't think the style of music is near as important as the content of the words.
1: Was it the 1960s? They started allowing guitars in the churches, I believe.
0: Yeah,
1: it was.
0: Guitars came in, electric guitars came in. Now, can that be distracting from the words? That's one thing I always say, like, we've got to really focus on the words that we're singing and not just get enamored by the style. So that's an important thing as well.
1: Mm-hmm. All right. Good question there. Thanks again for your call there, Ken from California. 888-712-7434. We have a lot of email questions. We're going to go right to some more here. And this question is by from Carrie. Do you think Jesus will return within 1,000 years, since man has been on earth for almost 6,000 years? It would be like the seventh-day rest. One day is like 1,000 years, or like a day. But what do you think?
0: Well, if the question is, will he return within 1,000 years, I think, if anything, we're almost at the end of the first 6,000 years. So that means the beginning of the 7,000th year. Or the seven, you know, in the 7,000s, it's right around the corner. Mm-hmm. I mean, we're very close to that. And some people believe that's one of the many reasons why we should be looking up. Our redemption is near, because we're at the end of human history, kind of like you have 6 days of work and labor and groaning on this world, and then the Lord is going to set it free on that rest when he comes back and sets his kingdom on the earth. So, I mean, again, we don't know exact date. No one can figure that out exactly. But I think we should always be looking up. I can tell you that globalists have 2030 on the brain, and so much talk about AI, and even resources from our retirement funds that are managed by BlackRock and others, you know, they're already looking at ways to quote unquote invest that into AI technology and pretty much digitize the whole world. I mean, we're on the brink of a whole new world order, you know, and of course the Bible said this would happen. How close are we? Is it years? Is it decades? The Lord knows.
1: Mm-hmm. Speaking about the end times in the earth, another question from Angela. During Jesus' millennium reign, will he be ruling over a restored earth with things like clean air, clean water, plenty of food, water? What do you think?
0: Well, that seems to be the case. You know, when you read in Isaiah, a number of the prophecies about that coming time when the wolf will lie down with the lamb and there'll be no herding, there'll be no more, you know, destroying in his holy mountain. And certainly, you know, a lot of what has been done to this earth, the Bible is going to undo it. You know, this earth, the Bible tells us, is groaning under that constraint of the fall. I mean, when sin entered the world, it affected not just Adam and Eve, it affected the animals. They're eating each other. Some say, well, wait a minute, aren't these like those huge canine teeth? And these dinosaurs, I mean, that proves they were meat eaters way back then when they were created. No, not necessarily. I mean, you look at some bears like panda bears, huge fangs, but they only used to strip away, you know, the bark and the leaves. So I just think it's going to be an amazing thing. I think we're going to have, clean air. Everything's going to be restored. I think if Jesus spoke about some 30, some 60, some hundredfold and having no bugs, no pests, no deterrent, there'll be more than enough food and clean water and soil and animals that we won't have to worry about anything.
1: Mm-hmm. All right. A question here. This is a follow-up from Terry. Why did Adam not stop Eve from eating the fruit? Did Adam eat the fruit so that Eve would not be the only one to suffer death? Would things have been different if only Eve ate the fruit?
0: You know, actually, there have been evangelicals that have discussed this. Genesis 3 and Romans 5 connected with that, because the Bible says in Romans 5:12, through one man sin entered the world and death through sin. So, and 1 Corinthians 15:22, for as in Adam all die. So it doesn't say through Eve sin came into the world. So people believe that it was Adam's sin. That was the covenant-breaking sin. That broke the covenant God made with them if they don't eat of that fruit. So is it possible that though Eve's sin was real and serious, that she became the sinner the moment she disobeyed, but humanity as a race represented by Adam would not have been impacted? And maybe she was the only one that would have died, and maybe God would have restored another woman to him. We can only speculate. That's all that is, because it didn't happen that way. Adam appears to sin with full awareness. And I think that's one of the keys, you know, Eve was deceived. Oftentimes people blame Eve for the sin that came into this world. No, she was tricked. Adam knew full well what he's doing. And why did he do it, knowing full well? Maybe it was even idolatry. Maybe he loved her so much he was willing to sacrifice for her, almost like a type of Christ, not in a good sense, because it's in a bad sense. He put her first. But the fact is, you know, God made him a man to love. And, you know, love overdone in one direction can be a problem. So I think the narrative suggests that Adam was aware what happened, and he willfully stepped in it. And is it possible a world, you know, that Eve died and the rest of the world didn't get? Yeah, it is, but it didn't happen that way.
1: Yeah. All right. Thanks, Terry. Peter emailed a question, and he says, in multiple passages, God seems to say that all food is okay to eat, Mark chapter 7, Romans 14, and on. But in Isaiah 66:17, it says, those who sanctify themselves and purify themselves to go to the gardens after an idol in the midst, eating swine's flesh, and the abomination and the mouse shall be consumed together. So the question is God not pleased with eating pork?
0: You know, I've often, thought about this. The idea is Isaiah 66:17 is describing people who outwardly conform to the kingdom but inwardly reject the king. That's kind of the

0: context. Mm-hmm. So in the millennial kingdom, there will be people that will be forced in a way by the rod of iron that he's going to rule with to conform to all that's necessary. But whatever they get away with, you know, will not impact anybody else. And then when Satan is let loose at the end, their hearts will be revealed that they were never really fully on for the Lord, you know, because they still have their mm-hmm. sin nature. So, you know, they'll probably join Satan's final rebellion. And I think Isaiah is describing those rebels engaging in pagan worship practices that include foods that God associates with uncleanness. So, you know, what it means is God is going to rule very clearly in the millennial kingdom, and this whatever those people are doing will be kind of undercover, won't affect anybody else, but it does reveal where their heart is. So I think it's, again, it's one of those things where, you know, the Jewish reader of Isaiah would focus on idolatrous ritual setting, not merely the menu. It's not just like that pork is bad. It's the idea that what they were doing, they were following an idol. They were putting themselves first in that regard.
1: All right. If you just tuned in, this is Bridge Bible Talk. Robert Baltadano, Pastor Lloyd Pulley. We're here to answer your Bible questions. Any question on the Christian faith, call us now, 888-712-7434, 888-712-7434. We're going to take a call. Enrique in Hawaii.
2: I would like to know, many Christian callers don't seem to want to hear about God's plan for the world tomorrow. Will you enlighten them on their obedience of his Ten Commandments that will be required of all that are resurrected for a second chance?
1: All right, Pastor Lloyd.
0: Well, I'd want some clarification on what is required to stand before God. Obviously, you know, the law simply reveals as a mirror that we are utterly incapable
1: right.
0: of standing before a perfect and holy God. So I can't imagine anybody being honest if I said, who here has never broken any of the Ten Commandments? And if someone raised their hand, we have a different problem. The idea is that, the law represents the nature of God, that he is holy and righteous and good. The first four commandments would honor him. The second, the last six would honor others, and essentially to be summed up in loving God with all your heart, soul, mind, and strength, and loving your neighbors yourself. So that certainly will be changed in a heart. When the Lord comes back, he's going to establish us. But when he sets his kingdom, you know, the heart is going to be established. You know, even when you became a Christian, you became born again. He gave you a new heart. You still have some old data. We still have those temptations that pull us down. But that's not really the real us anymore. In fact, that's one of the things that I used to be a slave of sin, which means I couldn't not sin without I needed to be sin to be happy. And then when I became a Christian, I hated the fact I still was tempted to sin. I don't want that anymore. My heart was changed. So I'm not sure how that exactly would play out. I don't know if you see anything else in that.
1: Yeah, no, I think the Ten Commandments kind of told, you know, revealed that we're sinners.
0: That's what it was meant to do.
1: Yeah.
0: It was added so that we would have no excuse to stand
1: right.
0: before God.
1: Exactly.
0: You know, we needed a Savior, essentially, is what it shows.
1: All right, let's answer another social media question on YouTube. And the question is, what is a Christian's responsibility to Israel except to pray for the peace of Jerusalem?
0: Well, I think that's a big one. You know, when it comes to just from a nation standpoint, there are allies. There's no question. Most people don't realize we've probably gained a lot more from them than they have from us. I mean, all through American politics, everyone's too careful to get too married to Israel, and we almost like love them from a distance and tolerate them, and we're afraid of them in some ways because they've got their own, you know, ideas about things. But I'd say this. I'd say we owe them a lot more than they owe us. We've gotten a lot more from them than we have given to them. So our responsibility, I think we need to pray. We do need to pray God's will be done, and of course he will restore Israel in the end, and that should be a part of us. We should also have a thankfulness. That's what Paul really tries to build a bridge between Gentiles and Jews by showing the Gentiles we owe it to them for preserving the word of God and for bringing the Messiah. Those are two big factors.

0: that you know, God ordained. He called Abraham that through his seed that he would be a blessing to the whole world. And we have been blessed by the by Israel through the coming of the Messiah. Absolutely. So, but beyond that, you know, from a national standpoint, certainly there are allies, and so we owe them in that regard. But as far as Christians' responsibility, I think we owe them the gospel. I think we owe them to speak the truth, to respect them. At the same time, let them know, you know, Jesus is their Messiah. And, you know, obviously you can't go over there and evangelize in Israel. They're enemies in that regard of the gospel. But they're still people for whom Christ died, and they will one day recognize him. And so I think it's important to lay that foundation. I happen to know a number of pastors who pastor messianic congregations in Israel. Great guys, love the Lord, pouring into people that believe that Jesus is Messiah. And they have the freedom to do that, which is important, because if you try to create a church in Saudi Arabia or other places, you know, you'd be hard pressed to bring the gospel as boldly as these men are doing in the nation of Israel.
1: Mm-hmm. All right. And you're going to be going to Israel, hopefully, in October.
0: Yeah, we're planning it. Right. October 20th through the 30th. It's still on. And we're anticipating that. You know, I know people that are going. We're there and excited. And listen, it's not too late. There might still be some opportunities to join us, but you'd have to get on quick because time is... It's going to go fast.
1: CCOB.org if you want to get more information about it. We're going to take our last call here. Frank, thanks for holding. How can we help you?
2: Oh, hi, Robert. Hi, Pastor. My comment / question is on the matter of vain repetition. Along religious lines, as a Roman Catholic, my family prayed the rosary, you know, over and over again. The Lord Jesus said, when, you know, don't pray as the heathen pray, because they think they'll be heard for their much speaking. So I'd like to translate that into our worship as Christians. I've been a Christian 54 years, and I love the Lord and his people, but the music, how can we justify, what is Lloyd's and Robert's opinion of this so-called worship music where the same phrase is repeated again and again and again and again to the point that I just got up and left the place where it was going on.
1: Mm-hmm, sure.
2: So what do you think about that?
1: All right, Pastor Lloyd, what do you think?
0: Well, you know, there's a couple of things that I would answer. First of all, you were listening to my conversation with our worship leader, because I am of an opinion that we can overdo the repetition. But then sometimes I stand back and I'm corrected through the week, because some of the songs that we've singing come back to my mind, and it's because of the repetition. And, you know, I don't like repetition either. I'd like the content. In fact, I used an illustration that if we played four songs and the bridge between the songs was more prominent than the islands of the content of the songs, that it takes away the content, you know, some rich content in some of the phrases of the verses. And then you go into that repetitive, you know, bridge. It's like if you overdo that repetitive bridge, the emphasis is on the bridge rather than the actual content. So I had those conversations. I'm not far away from you on that. I wouldn't go so far as to say all repetition is bad, bad, bad, and I don't think that would catch the heart of what Jesus is saying. They think they're going to be heard with their many words. I think worship leaders sometimes want these songs to reverberate in people's minds. And sometimes certain phrases that do get repeated, that I find myself singing through the week, so I go, okay, so there is some benefit to repetition. But I hear your heart on it, Frank.
2: Thank you. I thought you would pin my ears back, but thanks for not doing that.
0: No, I agree. There's sometimes I'm like, okay, let's get back to the chorus, the repetition of chorus. Let's get back to the content. So I can relate with that, but hang in there. God bless you.
1: I think the issues we see today is the content, the theology behind some of these newer songs.
0: Yeah, it's a little bit weak, some of them. And I really love some of the hymns that we sing and some of the ways that we redo the hymns. There's such rich content. But again, when you're doing that rich content, sometimes you can't remember it through the week. So there are certain phrases that are repetitive that are kind of helpful to bring back those songs. So.
1: Mm. All right. Well, we're down to the last 10 seconds, Pastor Lloyd. One word of encouragement.
0: Oh, man, I'm encouraged how people read in their Bible and praying, oh, God, help us to reach this generation, because right now there is a younger generation. They're more bold in their faith than we've seen in decades and decades. So let's keep going forward. Let's share the gospel, invite people to church. Let's look up.
1: Amen. Thanks again for tuning in to Bridge Bible Talk. Always a blessing to answer your Bible questions. We're back again live tomorrow. So if you didn't get through, don't forget the number, 888-712-7434. 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

0: said the deepest passion of the heart of Jesus was not the saving of men, but the glory of God. And then the saving of men, because that is for the glory of God. I'm going to read that to you again. The deepest passion of the heart of Jesus was not the saving of men, but the glorifying of God. And then the saving of men, because that is to the glory of God.
1: Those profound words from G. Campbell Morgan speak to the character of God and the underlying purpose of all creation. As Pastor Jim will explain in today's message, when God created everything, He did so for His pleasure and glory. It all points back to Him. He loves mankind because we're made in His image. We're meant to reflect His image, and we do, even if we do a bad job of it because of sin. In Jesus, we can be restored into that image, bringing glory to God according to His design. Now, here's Pastor Jim in the book of John, chapter 17, with today's edition of Step by Step.
0: Where we are in our teaching here in John chapter 17 is the night before the crucifixion of Jesus. So we are on Thursday night, and Jesus and His disciples had gathered together in the upper room, and they gathered for the purpose of celebrating the Passover meal. And after that meal was finished, and Jesus had instituted communion, He'd washed the disciples' feet, He then begins a long discourse with them. He begins to share with them. It's often referred to simply as the upper room discourse. But the subject matter that Jesus is dealing with is so detailed, He has to go beyond just the upper room. So at some point in the message, He says, "Come on, guys, let's go." And it becomes a mobile message as they're walking from the upper room to the Garden of Gethsemane. And in this discourse, His primary focus has been to speak to the disciples about God. And so He's talked to them subjects like love and subjects like the work of the Spirit. And we spent the last couple of weeks talking about this beautiful thing of what it means to be in an abiding relationship with God through Christ and what that looks like. But now as we hit chapter 17, there's a transition in this message. And Jesus transitions from speaking to the people about God, and now He begins to speak to God about the people. And chapter 17, the entirety of this chapter, is a recorded prayer of Jesus. He begins to pray, and the disciples begin to write it down. They're listening in as Jesus prays. Now, there is another passage where Jesus

or two focal points. Number one, Jesus prays for himself. And number two, he prays for his followers. He'll tell us in verse 9, he says, I'm not praying for the world. I'm praying for those you've given me. And then he'll pray over in, I don't know, it's around verse 20-ish. He says, I'm not praying for these 11 alone, but I'm praying for all those who will believe in me because of their words. And so as Jesus is praying, first thing he prays for himself. Second thing, he begins to pray for his followers. And it's as though Jesus is looking as they're walking. Remember, they're going from the upper room to the Garden of Gethsemane. And Jesus' focus is not just seeing this garden. It's not just, he's looking, where's that entry point into this garden? But he's looking beyond that. And he's looking at the faces of every person that will ever believe in him because of the words that have been spoken, because of the message of the gospel. I think we could say that your face was in the mind of Jesus as he prayed. He looked all the way forward.

And in one word, the subject is glory. So when Jesus prays for himself, he prays something about glory. Okay? Let's take a look at it. We looked at John 17, verses 1 through 5. In verse 1, we read, Jesus spoke these words, lifted up his eyes to heaven, and said, Father, the hour has come. He says, glorify your son, that your son may glorify you. Let me read that part again. Glorify your son, that your son may glorify you. So there's something that's going to happen with, that God's going to do with Jesus that will result in Jesus bringing glory to the Father. Now, this idea of glory, it's not an uncommon word. We use that word. But what exactly is it that Jesus is talking about when he says, Father, glorify your son, that your son may glorify you? The word glory might be defined as putting the attributes and perfections of God on display for the whole world to see. Putting the attributes and the perfections of God on display. In other words, Jesus is saying, God, it's time. He says, in that verse, he said, the hour has come. It's time. We've reached that moment, God, for you to take all that you are, your radiance, your glory, your perfection, your character, and put that on display for the whole world to see it. Glorify your son, that your son might glorify you. This phrase, the hour has come, it's a very important phrase. It's drawing your attention to a particular moment, isn't it? Saying, this is the time. And it's a reoccurring term throughout the gospel narrative. We're first introduced to it back in John chapter 2. You remember the story. It's the story of the wedding feast at Cana of Galilee. And do you remember what happened at that wedding feast? What happened at the wedding feast? They ran out of wine. And when you run out of wine, the people whine. And so that's just how it goes. So Jesus' mother, Mary, she comes to him and she essentially says to him, Jesus, here's your opportunity. Here's a time for you to, I know who you are. I've known who you are since birth. I know that you're the Messiah, the Savior. And here's an opportunity for you to put your glory on display, for you to show who you are. And Jesus says something very striking. He says, woman, what does this have to do with you? What does it have to do with me? Like, that's a strong statement. I don't suggest any man try that this afternoon with their wife. Woman, what does this have to do with me? I wanted steak. Like, that's a bad idea. But it's a strong statement. He says, woman, what does this have to do with me? My hour has not yet come. And now here we are on the night before his crucifixion. And Jesus says, the hour's come. This is the moment that everything has been building towards. And he says, it's now time for you, Father, to glorify your son so that your son might glorify you. It's time for you to put the son on display so that the son can put you on display. This idea of glory is where God himself is put on display at the cross. It's on the cross where the attributes, the character, the nature, the glory, the perfection of God will be put on display for all of the world to see. The darkness of the cross becomes the backdrop from which the glory of God will shine. God's character shining forth in the cross. We would see where Jesus says, glorify the Son, show yourself, put yourself on display through the cross. And Paul would write that God demonstrated his love for us in that while we were yet sinners, Christ died for us. What is he saying? He's saying the cross is demonstrating, displaying for humanity the love of God. In another passage, Paul would write that God himself would become both just and the justifier. Like God is the one

0: to whom all sin is committed and all the world is guilty before God. And how could God remain just and holy and righteous and still justify the sinner? And the cross displays how God could be both just and the justifier. He puts himself on display. And Jesus says, glorify me that I might glorify you. Now, I want to suggest two ways that Jesus glorifies the Father by going to the cross. And number one, he does that by accomplishing the task for which he was sent. By accomplishing the task for which he was sent. Take a look with me, if you would, at verse 4. At verse 4, he says, I have glorified you on earth. I have finished the work you've given for me to do. He's saying, he's both looking back and looking forward here. In one sense, he's saying, up to this point, I've lived for your glory, God. I've done everything that you've asked me to do. Jesus lived for the will of the Father. He said, your will, not mine, be done. And Jesus lived for God's glory. And now he's at that point where he's going to step into the final act. And that final act is the cross. And he's going to finish the work and bring glory to the Father. That word finished, that word will come up again when Jesus is hanging upon the cross. And Jesus will say, it is finished. It's the same word, tetelestai. He's saying the work has been accomplished. And Jesus brings glory to the Father by accomplishing the work that God sent him to do. And that work was to defeat sin, Satan, death, hell, and judgment. Jesus defeated that. When we are first introduced to humanity, we're also introduced to sin entering the world. The Bible tells us that this sin then spread to all humanity and putting all humanity, not only affected by sin so that we're drawn to it, but underneath sin's curse and sin's penalty. And so God would speak at that very moment, and God would promise a time when this would be eradicated. It's Genesis 3:15. God speaking, he says, I will put enmity between you and the woman, between your seed and her seed. Now, women don't produce a seed. This is speaking of the virgin birth. This is speaking of the coming Messiah. And he said, he, this Messiah, this Savior, will bruise the head of the serpent and he will bruise his heel. At the bruising of Christ, there will be a crushing of the serpent, is the idea. The cross where Jesus was beaten and crucified is where Satan was defeated. Paul writing to the Colossians, and he talked about how the handwriting of requirements that was against us, all of our sin has been wiped away at the cross. And in addition to wiping our sin away, Paul writes that Christ disarmed principalities and powers, and he made a public spectacle of them, triumphing over them in the cross. Jesus was triumphant at the cross. In writing to the Corinthians, Paul would say that Jesus always leads us in triumph. He's been victorious. The idea is this procession after a great victory. There's a vivid illustration of this in the Old Testament narrative. What's happening in the book of Joshua is sort of a physical expression of what we read in Psalm 2, where Psalm 2 says that why have the nations raged and why have the people plotted a vain thing and they've gathered together against God? And we see in the book of Joshua as the children of Israel are stepping into the land of promise, and we see Rahab and her family come to the Lord. We see the Gibeonites make a covenant with Israel, but we see others gather together their forces in an attempt to wipe out Israel and wipe out God. And we're told that Israel's victorious in that battle. And in Joshua chapter 10, we read, so it was when they brought out those kings to Joshua, that Joshua called for all the men of Israel and said to the captains of the men of war who were with him, come near, listen, put your feet on the neck of these kings, and they drew near and put their feet on their necks. That's vivid, isn't it? If you find yourself on the mat with someone's foot on your Adam's apple, who's winning? Right? You don't go home and brag to your family, I almost had them. Okay? They're saying, if you almost had them, why do I see footprint on your neck, right? It's this imagery of complete defeat. And what happened on the cross and how Jesus glorified the Father is he accomplished the task for which he was sent, and he defeated the enemy. Listen to what Paul said to the Corinthians, 1 Corinthians 15. Paul says, when this corruptible has put on incorruption and this mortal has put on immortality, then shall be brought to pass the saying that is written, death is swallowed up in victory. O death, where is your sting? O Hades, where is your victory? The sting of death is sin, and the strength of sin is the law. Jesus on the cross defeated sin. He defeated Satan. He defeated death, the grave. He defeated hell and judgment. And Jesus brought glory to the Father. Now, by doing that, Jesus also brought salvation to humanity. Look at what we read in verse 2. He says, as you have given him, the Son, authority over all flesh, that he should give eternal life to as many as you have given him. And then he goes on to say, and this is eternal life, that they may know you, the only true God, and Jesus Christ, whom you have sent. G. Campbell Morgan, pastor and an author from the mid part of the 20th century, he penned these words. He said, the deepest passion of the heart of Jesus was not the saving of men, but the glory of God. And then the saving of men, because that is for the glory of God. I'm going to read that to you again. The deepest passion of the heart of Jesus was not the saving of men, but the glorifying of God. And then the saving of men, because that is to the glory of God. And so Jesus, when he went to the cross, not only did he defeat the enemy, complete the task that he'd been sent, but Jesus also instituted or provided eternal life. Paul would put it like this. I'm sorry, John would put it like this in 1 John. 1 John 2, he says, and he himself, Jesus himself, is the, wait for it, propitiation for our sins. How many of you have used the word propitiation in a sentence this week? Okay? Trying to get your kids to do their homework or clean their room, okay? Propitiation is a theology word. It's a Bible word. And what the word means is it speaks of an atoning sacrifice. So you have an individual who has violated the standard of a holy God. And what is it that would be able to atone for that sin? What is it that would be able to make that individual right with God? And the only thing that could make an individual who has sinned against a holy God right with God is the atoning blood of God himself. And so Jesus became the atoning sacrifice, the propitiation, the offering of God for us, so that we who have violated the standard of God might be atoned for and we might be made right with God. And Jesus glorifies the Father upon the cross by providing atonement for the sins of humanity. Bring up that verse from 1 John again. Notice what John says. He says, he himself is the propitiation for our sins. And then he says, oh, and not for ours only, but for the sins of the whole world, for all of humanity. Jesus atoned for the sins of all so that all could come into a relationship with God through Jesus Christ. Look with me again at verse 2. He says, you have given him authority over all flesh so that he might give eternal life to as many as you've given him. He has this eternal life to give away. And then he goes on in the next verse and he defines it. He says, and this is eternal life, that they might know you, God, the only true God, and that they might know Jesus Christ whom you sent. Eternal life is a reoccurring theme in the subject or in the teachings of Jesus. Just over and over again, he's talking about it. Most famously in John 3:16, for God so loved the world, he gave his only son, that whoever believes in him would not perish, but have eternal life, right? And Jesus keeps talking about this eternal life. And then finally at this point, he says, and here's what it is. Eternal life is knowing God, being in a relationship with God. There are certain words that you're a follower of Jesus now, and so there's certain language you have to pick up. You know, if you join some part of some subculture, so you become a fisherman, there's certain language you have to learn, right? You have to learn these terms. If you join Called Higher, there's these nautical terms. You have to learn these terms. If you don't know these terms, you can't function. They're just basic terms. If you want to pretend to be a surfer, there's just a couple words that you never use, okay? There was a commercial when I was a kid and for Carl's Jr., and they tried to display a surfer. And this guy, clueless, looks nothing like any surfer I've ever seen. And he comes out and he goes, cowabunga, man. So if you want to pretend to be a surfer, just don't ever say that under any circumstances. And we might think you actually are one. So, but as a Christian, there's certain language that we learn, certain terms. Like, you have to know agape. You just got to know that, right? It means love. It's just a Greek word for love. You just got to know that one. And there's koinonia. Right? You just got to know that one. That's community or fellowship, the gathering of God's people. Okay? And then there's this one. Ready? Gnosko. Gnosko. You got to know that one. It's a word for knowledge. And it's not a knowledge of information, but a knowledge of relationship. It's a relationship knowledge. And he says, Jesus uses that word here. He says, this is eternal life, that they might know you and Jesus Christ whom you sent, that they might be in relationship with you, that they might have experience of you. Now, the tense of this word is a tense that would speak of something that has happened and then has continual effect.
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0: changes lives. And as we continue to share the gospel message, we're anticipating that prayer will have a great effect on the people that hear it. Thanks for praying for us, and thanks for listening today to Step by Step.
1: We'd also like to encourage you to join us for worship here in Florida if you're in the area. We meet Sundays at 8, 9:30, and 11:15 a.m. If you're not local, get involved with a Bible-teaching church near you. A community of believers is essential to navigating this life. But for now, thanks for being with us today. We hope you'll join us every time as we continue learning and growing from God's Word. Make sure you don't miss the next edition of Step by Step.